0: This is Meet the Writers.
1: Hello and welcome to Meet the Writers. I'm Georgina Godwin. My guest today is a Dutch author and journalist whose work blends memoir, travel and questions of identity and belonging. His earlier books have taken him from a teenage diary to journeys through Africa and conversations with family. And his latest, Jaguar Man, begins with the return of an absent father and unfolds into a search for ancestry rooted in Suriname, the former Dutch colony on the northern coast of South America, exploring belief, history and inheritance. First published in Dutch in 2020, the book was nominated for several major literary prizes and is now appearing in English for the first time. Raoul de Jong, welcome to Meet the Writers.
2: Thank you.
1: It's really lovely to have you here. We've never, ever had a book from Suriname before. And although I know this is also a Dutch book, it's really wonderful to explore a different part of the world. And it was a book we all loved very much here.
2: I'm so happy to hear that.
1: Yeah. So you grew up in the Netherlands with a Dutch mother and without your father. Tell me about your early life.
2: Well, I met my father when I was 28. So before that, I just knew my mother and her family. My grandparents, her parents, came from Groningen, which, if you say this in Holland, everybody immediately knows what that means. Here, it doesn't mean anything. So it's like the countryside, basically. They came from the countryside in the 1950s, moved to the west of the country, to a big city, and got four children there. And one of them was my mother. And I, grew up with my mother as a single parent. I didn't have brothers or sisters. And I basically grew up as a average Dutch child.
1: Only children often read a lot. Was that the case for you?
2: Oh, totally. Yeah, I read a lot as a child. I always had a longing for like a different world somehow. I grew up in Schiedam. It's a small village next to Rotterdam. And it's quite gray, all cement and no nature at all. And in our living room, we used to have like a very big closet, and I would literally lock myself in the closet and read books about the Amazon rainforest.
1: Oh, wow.
2: That was like one of my favorite topics. And I would sit there like for whole days and read and drift off to like other worlds.
1: And we have Sea Jungle coming up again in your work later. When did you start actually writing?
2: Well, I started a diary when I was like 10 years old. I read the diary of Anne Frank. And then after I started the diary, so that is actually the moment I started writing. But professionally, when I was 17 years old, in the last year of high school, I started to write for a website. And I wrote columns for this website. And these columns, after a while, after a year or something, they were published also in NRC Handelsblad, which is kind of like The Guardian. I guess it's like one of the biggest newspapers in the Netherlands. So from when I was 18, I wrote for that newspaper professionally. And ever since, it has been my work to write.
1: And in terms of writing fiction, when did that start for you?
2: Basically, in the last year of my high school, I was a very naughty teenager, and I had a single mom. And my single mom at a certain point said, "It's too much for me. I cannot handle this. Please go live with your aunt for a little while." So I went to live with the sister of my mother, who was just then in a divorce. So she left. I remained there with her husband, who was an alcoholic, which was very fun because we drank a lot together. And somehow I managed to finish my high school. That was exactly in that time. So I got my diploma, but then by the time that I had my diploma, I had no house. And I didn't really know what to do with my life, but I was writing for this website. And the founder of the website was an older man, and he said, "Well, everything is going wrong in your life now, but you have a computer and you know how to write, so maybe you should just start writing a book." So that, like 2 weeks after my exams, I opened the computer one day and I was like, I want to write a book, but what should it be about? And then I was like, well, my life now is so crazy and quite horrible, actually, which is not nice for me now, but for a book, it's good. This was called Life is Horrible.
1: And it was published?
2: And it was published, it was published when I was 21, so 2 years later.
1: And what kind of reception did it have?
2: It got a lot of attention. It was special because I was 21, So it got a lot of attention for that. And yeah, like all the newspapers and magazines.
1: And was there blowback against your mother and from your mother?
2: Not really. No, because in the book, in the end, the book is about me and my mother sort of growing closer again after the things that happened. So there was not really blowback against my mother. And from my mother, no, also not. Yeah, I was happy that she... There was so much I wanted to say her and which I wanted to tell her, and I could not tell it in another way than by writing a book. So in a way, it was sort of a letter to my mother, and it made our relationship a lot better, actually. Yeah.
1: Then comes Diary of a Teenager.
2: Yeah, Diary of a Teenager. It's not my best book at all. thank you for mentioning it. But that was published like 3 or 4 years ago. And I had already published a lot of books then, and I was working on this book, which would become Jaguar Man. Jaguar Man took me 7 years in the end, and at that point, I think I was already working on it for 5 years. And my publisher was like, yeah, we should publish something again. If not, people will forget who you are. And I was also still working for this newspaper. They also wanted something for in the newspaper. And I said, yeah, but I'm writing a book already. I don't know. But then one day I was at my grandpa, and he found a box on the attic, and in this box there was this diary, my first diary, which I started when I was 10. And I opened it, and it was so funny and weird and horrible to think that I had been that person. But if I sort of removed it from myself, then actually it was very funny to read. Then the publisher wanted to publish it, and the newspaper also placed some excerpts every week for like 6 weeks.
1: So I want to talk about the book Journey Through Africa. Where did that take you?
2: Yeah, so that was, I had started my first book when I was 18, was not finished yet. But then this website that I was writing for, they asked me, do you want to go to Africa for 4 months? And I said, yes, I would love to. And it was paid by this NGO, Plan International. And I had to kind of go on an audition with the people of Plan International, and they asked me, do you speak French? And I was very afraid not to get the job, so I said, yes, bien sûr, of course. And I said, great, then we will send you to 4 French-speaking countries in West Africa. Mali, Burkina Faso, Niger, and Senegal. And I didn't speak French, actually. It had been a lie. And I was sent there all by myself.
1: 19 years old.
2: 19 years old, yeah. I had never taken an airplane even. So it was, yeah, it was like a very big, big trip. And I was kind of dropped there in West Africa, in Senegal, Dakar. That's where it started. And I was supposed to visit projects of this organization. And in between, just travel around and write about what I came across. Yeah, yeah. So that's, in the end, that was the second book that got published of me.
1: And then, I mean, there are so many more. The Greatness of It All. You also wrote Boto Banja, Conversations with Grandfather. And these are all very different books, aren't they?
2: Yeah, they're quite different from each other. Yeah, yes.
1: I mean, would you say there was a unifying theme through them?
2: Well, yes. I think most of these books started with like a dream or a weird intuition, or that is something that always... that is always at the beginning of these books, or like weird coincidence that somehow makes me feel like I have to do this. I have to tell this story. And I think all of them sort of have the same goal, which is, well, that sounds so cheesy and like Oprah Winfrey, but to make the world a bit better. Yeah. Because that's what books did for me. Mm. I know what books can do because books changed my life for the better. So that's always the goal when I'm writing a book. I want it to create something good for other people, and I want to, yeah, create a more beautiful reality. That's always the goal. I think that's the main thing they all have in common.
1: You know, I speak to so many writers, and they seem to me to fall into 2 camps, roughly. One like you, who sometimes the idea comes in a dream, but it feels like they've sort of been driven by this muse.
2: Yeah.
1: And then the other that kind of meticulously plans things out and really thinks hard about what they're going to write. See so many examples of that.
2: Oh, yeah. Yeah, yeah, funny. Well, I would say it's sort of a mix. It's at the beginning, it's always like a dream or intuition, or like The Greatness of It All. For example, my dog died when I was 28, and I had grown up with my dog and my mother, and my dog was very important to me. We had a funeral, and I had a speech, and in this speech I said that I would go travel in his name, and then there was like it started to thunder. It was very strange for all the people that were there. And then later I had a dream literally a dream that said you have to walk to Marseille, the south of France, in name of your dog Puck. So that's what I did then, and that's the beginning of that book. But so yeah, the dream is the beginning, but then later, when you're actually writing the book and you're talking to people and you have to charm them and take them along and get a message across, that's a lot of planning also, and a lot of like sitting behind the computer and trying things and mapping out things. So yeah.
1: 28's obviously a really seminal year for you, because that's when you meet your father.
2: Yeah, it's true. I met my father after I walked to Marseille. I came back and then, yeah, one day I opened my computer and I had an email from my father.
1: I mean, you grew up in the Netherlands. Your father was from Suriname. How much were you aware of Suriname history or heritage or anything?
2: Yeah, I knew very little. I knew what you know as an average Dutch person about Suriname, which is almost nothing. I knew what they taught me at school. Again, almost nothing. I knew that there was like a dictator in Suriname. I knew the food, Surinamese food, that is quite present in the Netherlands. And that's about it, yeah.
1: Tell me about your first meeting with him.
2: With my father, yeah. So he sent me this email, and then it took a while still before we actually met. And I think it was like 2 years later or something. And we met on the central station of Amsterdam. I'm always late, but that day I was early. So I had to wait for my father for 10 minutes. And while I was waiting for him, it was very strange because all the black men that passed by could be my father. I didn't know how he looked like. I had never met him. So while I was standing there, I was like, oh, maybe it's like a kind of Denzel Washington or like, you know, could also be like somebody very beautiful or very clever, somebody that's going to make my life a lot easier. But then my father appeared. He was 10 minutes late. So in the end, I had waited for 20 minutes and I saw my father. And the strange thing was, yeah, that I could immediately recognize him. It was like I was looking in the mirror. It was very strange. Yeah, he moved the same. He talked the same. He talked about the same kind of things. Yeah, so it was very obvious from the moment I saw him, like, oh, there's all these things inside of myself that come from this man that I have never met before. I didn't invent myself. It was very strange.
1: Did he say why it had taken him so long to contact you?
2: So, weirdly enough, not really. No. If I think back about that moment, it's just like, it's just so enormous. And then you go home after and then you're like, oh, but wait, I didn't ask this and I didn't ask this. And strangely enough, until today, that is a little bit like that. So there are still many questions I didn't ask him, but no, he started to talk. He started to cry when he saw me. I didn't cry. I was mostly a bit disappointed in a way because he was not like a superstar. He was like myself, but then all the things that I don't like so much about myself, I could recognize in him. He started to cry and he started to talk about my mother. And he said, how's your mother doing? She's such a special lady. People never understood her, but that's because people are a bit stupid. And then I started to cry, because that's always what I say to my mom as well. And I understood, oh, actually, he saw my mother. It was not just like a one-night stand. There was something deeper. So the whole evening was a bit like that. I was not in control. There was something bigger, and things just happened that night, and he just said things. And
1: I mean, I'm assuming that growing up in a white family with no black family around you can't have been easy. To suddenly find the sort of missing part of your background must have been immense.
2: Yeah, it was immense, but it was never hard or anything. Like, my family was very, they were my family. It's not like I was not Annie, you know, the movie.
1: Yes. Yeah,
2: that was not my situation at all. No, like, they loved me and I loved them. And yeah, I just looked a little bit different than most of them, but they were very obviously my family. No, so when my father appeared, no, it was actually kind of like a gift. It was a bit scary in a way, but it was also like a gift. Like, I was 28 and I thought I knew everything about life, or I had seen everything already. And then all of a sudden, yeah, there's like this slap in the face and it's like, oh, there's this whole universe actually that you don't know anything about that has everything to do with you. So it felt like a gift.
1: What did he tell you about his family?
2: Eventually, he told me that And this was because I discovered that Suriname is mostly rainforest, this Amazon rainforest. And as a child, I was reading always these books, and I had dreams about the Amazon rainforest. And then I discovered that Suriname is actually rainforest, Amazon rainforest. And my publisher as soon as I met my father, my publisher had been saying, oh, you should write a book about this. And I was like, ah, I don't need to write a book always about everything. But then I discovered Amazon rainforest. So I thought, if I can find like something within my father's history that has something to do with the rainforest, my publisher can pay a trip for me to to the Amazon rainforest. So I found back my father. He had disappeared again. And I asked him, is there something in our family that has to do with the rainforest? And then he said, yes, but it's a very bad thing. One of my ancestors was like a Winti priest. We say Winti, it's voodoo, what you know as voodoo, or candomblé, or santeria. A Winti priest who could turn himself into a jaguar with powers of the devil. My father is very Christian, so he said these are bad powers. They were passed from father to son. So these powers are yours, but because I am Christian, you are protected. And please don't investigate these powers further. Leave them alone, because bad things will happen if you do. And then he disappeared again. He didn't pick up his phone anymore after that. So then, yeah, like two choices. I could like either just for the rest of my life believe that there was a curse on this weird unknown part of myself that came in me through my father. Or I could, yeah, investigate why my father was so afraid of these powers and what these powers were. Yeah, so that's what I did, obviously.
1: Tell me about going to Suriname.
2: For the first time, the whole trip, the opening of the Suriname universe started not in Suriname, but in the Netherlands. After my father told me the story and disappeared again, I went to a bookstore and I wanted to find books about Suriname that were written by people who looked like me or like my father, like a James Baldwin. I was looking for like a Surinamese James Baldwin. Mm-hmm. And in the biggest bookstore of Rotterdam, they said, no, those writers don't exist. They didn't have any books of them.
1: And yet Suriname was a Dutch colony for so long.
2: Mm-hmm. But they worked very hard to keep the voices of Surinamese writers hidden. So that's what I found out then after searching for a very long time. Later that day on the internet, I found this book from 1934, written by a black man from Suriname, We Slaves of Suriname, by Anton de Kom, written in 1934. It tells the whole history of Suriname, and it tells that this history of Suriname is the history of the Netherlands. You cannot really understand the Netherlands that we live in now if you don't know this history, because this history is the history of the Netherlands. So this man in that book, I found a copy of that book. He explains how terrible that history had been for people who look like me and like my father. But when I closed that book, I also thought, yeah, but somehow we survived it, because that's why I'm alive. And it's a miracle. If you know the hell on earth that people had to go through, it's a miracle that I'm alive. So I wanted to know, like, how did they do that? And what does it have to do with his jaguar powers that my father was talking about? And also, like, if I found this writer now, his book was forbidden after it came out in 1934, and he died very young. And I wanted to know, like, how many other writers are there actually that I'm not aware of, and how big is this story exactly? So that's why then in the end I went to Suriname, because those were the questions that I wanted to find an answer to.
1: And what did you find when you get there?
2: Well, I mean, in the end, writing this book took me 7 years. So when I arrived in Suriname for the first time, okay, so I remember there were all these terrorist attacks going on again in Europe. I think Charlie Hebdo had just happened. And like maybe 2 days later, I was in this airplane going to Suriname, filled with people that looked like me. That was already like, all of a sudden I was the majority. So that was already quite special. And I knew I remember there were like two white Dutch people in the airplane. And I thought, yeah, now you are the minority and this is my country. And I was ready to never come back to the Netherlands. I thought I have a new country and it's going to be paradise on earth. Yeah, and then quite soon I understood that I'm actually very Dutch, and everybody in Suriname could see that. Like one of the first days I went into a cab, and the cab driver said, ah, so you are from Holland. And I said, oh, how can you see that? And he said, yeah, by everything. Everything about you tells me you're Dutch. So yeah, quite quickly I understood it's like not just the skin color. It was actually not about skin color at all. There are also white Surinamese people. And yeah, if you know how to spot the difference, you can see who is Surinamese and who is not. And it does not have so much to do with skin color. It's about other things. Mm. That was the first impression I got of Suriname those first days.
1: Tell me about tracing people and how you learn about Jaguar Man.
2: Obviously, I had come in Suriname to learn about the Jaguar Man. And I learned quickly also, nobody wanted me to ask questions about that. People there reacted just like my father had reacted. And they said, this is something bad. Yes, it exists, but it's something bad. And you have to leave this alone and bad things are going to happen if you research this. And actually, because I asked questions about it, it was one of the things that made me Dutch. I understood quite quickly. But what I also understood quite quickly was, for example, like my hair, which comes from Suriname, people thought it was ugly in Suriname. They thought it was much longer than I have now and was a bit dreadlocky. And in the Netherlands, people always give me compliments about my hair. But in Suriname, people would say, oh, this looks vernegerd, negrified. And these were black people that would say that to me. They said, you have to comb it, you have to braid it, or you have to make it straight. As I was also investigating the history, I understood, oh, this is because people had to be turned into slaves and that slavery lasted for 400 years. And slavery was not just like physical punishments. It was also like getting in the heads of people and making them believe that everything, that their own powers were bad. That was how you turned people into slaves. And so you could feel the remnants of that. And I thought, yeah, this fear for the jaguar probably has something to do or could have something to do with that as well. So yeah, I went to the rainforest because I always dreamt of the rainforest, but also because the jaguar is like the king of the rainforest. And in the rainforest, I got in touch with indigenous people. And after a long time, I understood that for the indigenous people, the jaguar is sort of symbolic of the power of their most powerful medicine man. So not just in Suriname, all over South America, the most powerful indigenous medicine men were said to have the power to be able to turn themselves into a jaguar, because the jaguar was the animal that was most well adapted to the jungle. It knew the language of the jungle, of the forest. So if you had the power of the jaguar, you knew how to talk to the forest and you could ask the forest for help, for example, to heal people. So that's one of the first things I found out about the jaguar in Suriname.
1: And yeah. At first it's framed as a curse, but then that sort of changes.
2: Yeah, exactly. Yeah, if you dare to be brave enough to not believe everything everybody tells you and to keep on digging, then you find out this information. But it's hard to find it out. And while you're digging, many people are actually, they say, you cannot dig, you cannot do that, and bad things will happen if you do, or they say you are a bad person because you are digging. But also one of the things that I understood, I met other writers in Suriname. My family, my Surinamese family, didn't want anything to do with me anymore as soon as I started this whole research. But in Suriname, I met other writers, and they all told me, yeah, this is what happens if you write. If you use your voice and if you start to dig into our history, people will curse you and they will not understand what you are doing and they will want nothing to do with you. But that doesn't mean you should not do it. And it doesn't say anything about you, because we had the same thing happening to us. And just go on, don't be afraid, we are with you. And now people don't understand it, but one day they will. And so, yeah.
1: And then, I mean, then comes this wonderful book. Why was it important for you that this book be the first of your work to appear in English?
2: Well, because I wrote this book out of love, basically, for all these voices that came before me, like Anton de Kom and this first writer that I discovered. But there were so many voices like him, so many writers like him, and they all were like followed by secret services, put into mental institutions, put into jail. A lot of them died very young and in terrible conditions. The powers that be worked so hard to keep these voices silent. And I wrote this book because I discovered these voices, and it took me a long time to discover these voices, and these voices made my own life better, and they taught me things about what it means to be a human being and what it means to be about what it means to be free. And I wanted to correct what went wrong before them and for myself and for my father. So that's why I wrote the book, and part of writing this book is now sharing this story with as much people as possible, because that's like the biggest revenge in a way. But revenge is maybe not the right word, but in a way it is. And it's revenge, but it's also a gift. I know it's a gift to know these people and to take the lessons that they can teach us and use them in your own life. So it's like revenge for these people, but it's also like a gift that I want to give to as many people as possible. And yeah, that's why I'm very happy.
1: Have your family in Suriname had any response to it?
2: Totally, yeah, yeah. So the book came out a while ago in the Netherlands. And no, what these writers were telling me while I was writing the book, it was very right. People didn't understand what I was doing while I was writing the book, but after the book came out, they did understand it. The first person I gave the book to, the Dutch version, was my father. We had not spoken again for like 5 years or something, and I found him again, and I gave him the book the day before it came in all the Dutch bookstores. I gave him a copy, and I thought, at least then you have the book, and because I did write it for you. And I thought he would never read it. But then the next morning he called me and he said, I have not slept the whole night. I've read the book in one time during this night. And thank you for not listening to me, basically. He loved it and has changed his life too.
1: I can see it changed yours. You're quite emotional about this.
2: Yeah, because it's like it's a big thing. It's a kind of the first interview. I'm so proud of that I managed to get this story out. And it has not been easy to get this translation, actually. I did a lot of it for it myself. It's not automatic when you tell this story. Even if the book becomes a bestseller in the Netherlands, it was not easy to become a bestseller in the Netherlands. Many weird things happened. For example, in bookstores, they would not put the book with literature, but with books about Suriname or with travel books, while it is literature and it's nominated for many literary prizes. So like in the Netherlands, there was like a whole work I had to do in order to get this book with as many people as possible, and I managed in the end. But then also a translation is not for granted if you tell this kind of story. In fact, I'm one of the first Surinamese writers that is translated. So I'm just very proud and grateful also for that it's happening.
1: Raoul de Jong, you should be proud. Oh. Jaguar Man is a wonderful book.
2: Thank you.
1: Jaguar Man, My Father, His Father and Other Surinamese Heroes is published by Hope Road, and it is by Raoul de Jong. My thanks to our producer, Steph Chungu. You've been listening to Meet the Writers, and you can download this show and previous episodes from our archives on our website or wherever you get your podcasts. I'm Georgina Godwin. Thank you for listening.
0: Thank you, Georgina. We'll be right back.
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0: What You Won't Do for Love. What a beautiful, beautiful song. We'll be right back with more music.
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0: You are listening to Monocle Radio in association with Chanel Watches. The strength of the Calibre 12.1 manufacture movement lies in its uncompromising robustness. Yet it is the infinite smoothness with which it delivers the seconds that guarantees the J12's flawless chronometric precision. Visible behind is a perfectly circular oscillating weight and 191 meticulously assembled components reflecting the prowess of the Calibre 12.1, the embodiment of Chanel's watchmaking excellence with understated strength. Chanel Watches, official timekeeper of Monocle Radio.
1: It's 11 a.m. in Sydney, 4 a.m. in Cairo, 2 a.m. in London, and 20:00 in Lima. That's the time. Monocle Radio, brought to you by Chanel Watches. Hello, I'm Fernando Augusto Pacheco here at Studio One Midori House. This hour, I'm hosting The Stack, our show about print media. This time, I speak with the founders of Montamont. You know, they make beautiful alpine guides, and now they have also a magazine about mountains, of course. After that, I'm back with more music by Alexis Taylor, Vesta, and Talking About Mountains. We have our summer newspapers out. It's called Mad Mountains and More. It's a thing of beauty. But I'll leave you with the headlines. And now we head to Tokyo for the latest news headlines with Steve Silva.
2: This is Steve Silva in Tokyo. Here's a check on the news. Ukraine has launched a fresh wave of long-range drone strikes that hit two of Russia's largest oil refineries. The overnight blasts sparked fires at facilities hundreds of kilometers across the border, further disrupting vital infrastructure. Oscar-winning actor Jared Leto is denying allegations of sexual misconduct. Several women have told the BBC the incidents happened when they were teenagers. BTS will not submit music for consideration at the 2027 Grammy Awards following the Recording Academy's controversial decision to create a separate category for Asian pop music. The band members say that their work should be judged on its own merits rather than being boxed in by language or geography. And the number of Japanese living in Japan has seen its biggest decline on record. The government says the figure dropped by more than 900,000 from a year earlier, bringing the total to under 120 million. But the number of foreign residents has hit a new high, more than 4 million. Those are the headlines. Stay with us on Monocle Radio.

Hello and welcome to The Stack. This week we have a new magazine telling us stories from the mountains, a tie to exploring the culture of cannabis, and Chandra Kurt from wine publication Vine Cellar Journal on her new book. Enjoy the show.

0: From Midori House in London, this is The Stack, 30 minutes of print industry analysis, and I am Fernando Augusto Pacheco. We start the show in the mountains, literally. Known for their beautiful travel guides on alpine destinations, the founders of Montemont, couple Mike and Isabella Rubensteiner, are adding a new product to their roster, Montemont magazine. Printed in Austria, the handsome first issue takes you to South Tyrol, Lago di Garda and Vorarlberg, a much-needed title for those who want to enjoy a little alpine summer adventure. It was a pleasure to speak with both of them.
1: It all started a few years ago out of our design studio we have here in Innsbruck. We are already doing design for hospitality businesses, hotels for over 15 years now. There was a time around COVID when we thought we want to do a little bit more than only the design for those great hosts and people we met, those places we were able to discover. And then we had the idea to show them to our audience who appreciates this kind of unique places. And that's when Montemont was born. We started out with a few alpine guides. They were about alpine regions like South Tyrol, Grisons or Graubünden, and Vorarlberg. And we started traveling around and doing the thing we loved most, getting to know all the people behind those great places, and put them together in those small guidebooks. And we were very lucky that we felt, yeah, people are really interested in that. And yeah, then we started with the guides. And now at the moment, books are coming up, the new magazine, and we have the feeling our travel around the Alps has just started and that one life is not enough to discover them.
0: And Mike, I think you both are in a very good place as well, because of course, you know, to go to the Alps is nothing new, but I think there's a new public interested in that region, and not just in the winter. I think in the summer more and more. I think it became kind of a all year round thing for you guys. What do you think?
2: I think over the last years, the alpine landscape changed in a lot of ways. So I think it feels more urban in certain kind of places. The alpine landscape is very different to the city. So for us, it's really nice to travel there because you can meet great people, but you got this relaxed environment. So it's I think for us, it's always every journey is very inspiring because you don't have to crawl through the traffic jams. We can travel the Alps in a very relaxed way and get to know all these people. And if you think of the Alps at the first glance, you think of Matterhorn or Jungfrau or these very alpine places. But if you think of the Alps, they start from almost Côte d'Azur and they go to Vienna. So they offer this great variety of landscapes. You've got Mediterranean parts, mellow parts, high alpine parts. It's kind of never-ending story. And even if you go from valley to the next valley, mentalities change, landscape changes. We are lucky to meet great people and they always set you in contact with the next interesting person. So the process goes step by step and it's very inspiring to do it this way. Because for us, it always, these places, I think they are so important. They are places where you can meet the like-minded people. That's always the
0: community, yes.
2: If you think of the alpine landscape, that's very important to this area because I think besides of what tourist boards can do, sometimes hosts, they have a bit different approach of how tourism can feel. So out of our viewpoint, that's very important to these kind of areas.
0: And Isabella, tell us about the magazine. You guys had guides, books, but I think a magazine is a different proposal. I think it's very nice. It's a sign of expansion of the brand. Tell us a bit more about the idea and the first issue, which is out now as well.
1: To do the first magazine was a big deal for us because first when we started and when you look at our guidebooks, the cover was very graphic, and we put the Montamont logo on the button like a publisher's logo. And now we have this magazine lying there, and it says in large letters, Montamont. This is what makes us proud, because with this, we go across all the Alps and are able to present our little collection of posts and hotels, which we visited in the last 4 or 5 years. So this is a different thing to the guidebooks. And as we have visited so many great places, we are now able to put them there and reach a new audience of interested people. And if you land in those places, like you have landed in one of the hotels that are in there, you are a part of our community then. And you might find other destinations in there which you might like to visit. And this is what makes us very happy. The magazine is about a new travel culture, a new Alpine travel culture. And so with this format, we are also able to open up a bit to not show only places or hosts, but to talk about this new travel culture in a whole. And there are some nice ways to communicate with other brands and other Alpine spirits and minds on this way. And this is an exciting new road for us to take on.
0: I was just going to give a shout out to Lawrence from Grand Hotel Belvedere in Wangen, which is featured also in the first issue. I love the place so much. And it made me think I'd not only want to go back to Wangen, but I want to go to kind of to other places featured in the magazine as well. I mean, I wonder, perhaps you and Mike as well, if you can give us a taster, because there's places in Graubünden and I mean, so many places, you know. It's really, you know, it's a big magazine as well. There's lots of kind of places. It's really, yeah, it's a very full-on first issue. I love that.
2: Yeah, yeah, it got a bit thicker than expected.
0: That's good.
2: But we sit on quite a big archive of stories we collected through the last years. And it's like it's never ending, because we are traveling every week. So we got a growing archive. And so stories never end, because for us, we got this editorial approach. So if we go out and travel, you always come back with a story. That's what we really like about
1: what was always very important for us. And you also see it in the magazine, that anyone who likes the Alps and likes mountains finds something in it. Under the Montamont name, there fit a lot of places, from mountain huts to the Grand Hotel. And we experience on our way, and when we talk to people, that sometimes it's even the same person who likes both, who likes to hike up and have a good time on a very remote place, on a small mountain hut in a tiny room with a great view, and also likes to have a ski weekend in a Grand Hotel around St. Moritz. So everything fits under the Montamont roof, as long as the place is very unique and we have a story to tell about it. The magazine is the first publication, as I said, that goes across all of the Alps. So you don't have to decide for a special region. You can just sit maybe in a hotel lobby and get inspired. And then you should write your list where to go next.
0: Thank you very much, Mike and Isabella. The first issue of Montamont is out now. For more information, go to montamont.com. And this week I also had the pleasure to speak with Michael Cusack, founder of Different Leaf magazine. They just published their first ever art issue, expanding their topic on the culture of cannabis. The new issue is guest edited by Chicago artists Nick Cave and Bob Faust, marking a major evolution for the publication. To tell us more about this new phase for Different Leaf, here is Michael.
3: For the first 5 years of publishing Different Leaf, we were very much focused on being a consumer magazine, a consumer consumer journalism, and particularly targeted towards people who are coming to cannabis for the first time or maybe coming back to cannabis as a slightly older consumer. With legalization in the United States, it presented a lot of opportunities for consumers and for retailers. And there was a lot of misinformation and there was a lot of need for information. And so that was really the space we were trying to fill when we first started publishing Different Leaf. But then after a number of years, there's been a lot of upheaval and change in the industry. In the United States, with cannabis legalization, it all happens sort of on a state-by-state basis. And so all of the rules and regulations that sort of oversee the industry are created at the state level. So there's no sort of overarching national policy around cannabis right now, around legal cannabis, for sure. And that presented some publishing challenges, I will say, around advertising sales. And so that was one thing that had me looking at a new format for the magazine. And then a sort of a second thing was talking with some of the creatives I work with, and cannabis and culture and how cannabis influences the broader culture and how the broader culture influences cannabis were really the things that we were interested in exploring. And that's what we're trying to do, I think, with the new format.
0: But I think one thing you always did with Different Leaf is actually to showcase some stories. Of course, everything's connected to cannabis in a way, but it kind of goes away out of the kind of the stereotypical images that you associate sometimes with it, right? I think, was that one of your intentions as well? And say, listen, guys, this is something, it's a big industry. It does influence, including art, for example.
3: Oh, absolutely. A dear friend of mine who has always been sort of a creative confidant of mine, we were sitting having a drink and she looked at me and said, I want a cannabis magazine I can leave on my coffee table. Oh. And that was, you know, a real kind of simple sort of creative brief, which was to create something that bucked the sort of stereotypes around cannabis, but also introduced people to all of the creative, interesting designers and creators that were working in the field.
0: And the new issue, tell us, is your first ever art issue, right? And tell us, what does that mean? Because I believe from now on, every issue have also a guest editor, right?
3: Yes. Well, basically, much to probably the chagrin of all the people that work with me on the magazine, I sort of threw it all up in the air and decided to do something completely different. Magazines develop a nice rhythm after a number of years. And then when you consciously decide to stop following that rhythm, it creates challenges, but also opportunities. And so when I made a decision that I really wanted to sort of focus on the intersection of culture, I also was kind of looking back at the things about magazines in the past that excited me, but also things that contemporary magazines are doing that I found interesting or wanted to take my own shot at doing. And one of the things I've always really appreciated was having a guest editor and the idea of bringing in sort of fresh ideas. And I thought that would be particularly interesting around cannabis because so many people have so many different views of it. And there are so many different communities and sort of strands that go into the stories that we tell. And so that became, you know, that was something I looked at. And then I was having a conversation with a friend of mine, Denise Markonish, who at the time was the senior curator at the Massachusetts Museum of Contemporary Art here in Massachusetts, nearby where I live. And she was like, oh, I would love to get involved in that. And I was like, well, maybe you should curate it. And she said, well, I've never curated a magazine before. So we sort of, from these conversations, we came up with this idea that each issue would have a guest editor, but that guest editor would be selected by a curator. And so with our next three issues, we're looking at doing sort of fine art for this first issue. The second issue will be music, and the third will be fashion. And each will have a curator from that field. And having a friend like Denise, who has incredible connections in the art world, and her living nearby to me made doing art as the first one sort of an easy decision.
0: Who did you pick as curators? Tell us a bit more. I know it's two Chicago artists, Nick Cave and Bob Faust, right?
3: Yes. So Denise did a significant show with Nick Cave probably about 10 years ago. And I had met Nick and his partner, Bob, at that time when they were doing a lot of work here at Mass MoCA. And then a number of years later, Bob Faust, in his design practice, was doing some work in the cannabis field. And he contacted me and said, hey, you should write about what I'm doing in cannabis. And I absolutely jumped at the chance. And Bob ended up also doing the cover for that issue. Probably Bob planted a seed for what we were doing, probably about a year or so earlier than when we did it. So Denise had a list of artists that she thought would be good for this kind of assignment. She has a really great working relationship with Nick and Bob. And she and I were sitting in my office one day and she texted them and they, much to my happiness, said yes. And so our next issue, our curator is Ryan Schreiber, who is the founder of Pitchfork. He's in the process of doing some outreach to some musical artists to see who would be interested in being our guest editor for our next issue.
4: And I just want to talk a bit about the format, because you did mention that somebody suggested that different leaves should be on your coffee table. And clearly it should really be now, because you made this the same magazine, I presume, but in different formats. You know, there's a kind of a hard cover and there's kind of a more expensive one as well, which is with art. I mean, tell us about the different formats of the new issue.
3: Oh, sure. Certainly. So I always loved Visionaire. And I have a couple in my collection and some I hope to be able to afford one day to have in my collection because they have definitely appreciated on the secondary market. And I've always loved what they did. But I also wanted to maintain something that was accessible. I had an intern who talked to me about saving up money to buy the Virgil Abloh book and how much that meant to him, because Abloh is a really important creative to him, and him having that on his shelf became very important. And for him, $100 was accessible. And so I saw sort of this idea of creating a newsstand edition, which is is a magazine. We're a little bit souped up and kind of have a lot of bells and whistles, but we consider ourselves a magazine. We've done a limited edition hardcover for people who are collectors or are aficionados of Nick and Bob's work. And then we've done sort of a really souped up edition, which is an artist edition, which comes boxed with accessories. Nick and Bob have designed a tray that could be used for rolling cannabis, if you would so appreciate it. And then also a beautiful silk sleeping mask in tandem with the illustrator Loren Boglio, who works at Pretty Little Lies.
4: I love that. I'm very different from it. I think this is something that would work today because people want kind of the tangible as well, more and more. So it's not just a magazine. You also have those kind of lovely accessories. That's an idea for other magazines as well, in my opinion.
3: I appreciate that. It felt like an opportunity to create something a little bit more. And the artist edition, the edition that comes with the tray and the silk eye mask, is only limited to 200. Because we wanted to make it very, very special. The hardcover, there are 500 available. And then the newsstand, we're just doing our newsstand circulation. And if we keep selling those, I'd be happy to print as many as we need.
4: And tell us about Different Leaf. Perhaps when you started, I mean, I might be wrong, but you started quite regionally, right? And now would you say that you want to take Different Leaf global? Because cannabis culture, the whole world are changing the laws. I think things are moving quite fast, even in my own country, Brazil. So tell us, is that your intention to take Different Leaf more global?
3: Yes. In fact, we changed distributors and this issue of Different Leaf will be available globally. Initially, the first 5 years of Different Leaf were pretty much North America, U.S. and Canada. And it did start as a regional magazine. I had a regional arts magazine prior to Different Leaf. That was winding down, and I was looking for something to do with all of these amazing, talented people I work with. Massachusetts was legalizing cannabis at about the same time. And so it seemed like a real opportunity. As I've always said to people, like, I have consumed cannabis since college, but I'm not very good at it. And so it wasn't necessarily my world, but I was able to connect with some really interesting people in the field who really helped guide me and connect me with people in the burgeoning industry. And then we went regional and then we went national.
4: That's fantastic. Michael, a question that I like to ask as well, the editors that I speak to. What else do you read in terms of magazines? Of course, I mean, I'm not sure if you read kind of your competitors in the world of cannabis or maybe a completely different publications.
3: Oh, well, I always joke that my house is well anchored to the ground with stacks of magazines. Yes. I'm sort of an omnivore when it comes to printed magazines. I have some that I tend back to all the time. I love Fantastic Man. Mm-hmm. I'm very excited about the new Acne paper that is out. But I also read The New Yorker and so all of the titles and Monocle I've been reading since day one. So, you know, I am reading as much as I can out there because there are so many amazing people working in the magazine industry right now. And there are so many great ideas and it's always illuminating, exciting, and it fills my soul to see what other people are doing.
4: Thank you very much, Michael. For more information, go to differentleaf.com. And finally on the show, always good talking wine with lovely Chandra Kurt, Confect's wine columnist and founder of the Wine Cellar Journal as well. This time she's here to talk about her new book, High Altitude Vineyards. Let's hear it from Chandra.
5: When you think about wine, yes, you see some slopes, you see some valleys, but high altitude, what does this mean? And so this is a terminology that became more popular in the last, let's say, 15, 20 years. As the climate change, it gets warmer. Some vineyards, they cannot be anymore in places where they've been. So people started to plant higher up where it's cooler, where you don't have too much heat. And with the book, actually, the story of the book is that as a Swiss man, Donald Hess, in 2001, decided to go to Argentina, to the north part, near Bolivia, in Salta, and planted a vineyard that for many, many years was the highest vineyards in the world. So remember, in Switzerland, we have a lot of mountains, so our love story with the mountains is given. But he went there, really a big adventurer. There was nothing, so he planted everything. He built energy, he built houses. And this Altura Maxima vineyard for many years was on the highest on 3,150 meters. Imagine, it's really high. So to tell his story, and because by now there are more vineyards that went high up, and there's even a higher one, you know, in Tibet and in China, they want to be higher and the highest. So it trends to go really up, closer to the sky. And what we did, the idea was to celebrate the legacy of Donald Hess. We thought, let's take together some famous or well-known wine writers that have visited other vineyards that are in high altitude, and they tell us the story of these vineyards. Some are new vineyards and some have existed already for some years. So it's like we put together really, and of course it's not every vineyard at this high altitude, but it gives you a glimpse from different countries. There are different approaches to high altitude viticulture.
4: Because to be honest, reading the book, it feels also, it is about wine, but it's almost like a travel journey as well, right?
5: I think absolutely. We did in the introduction, I mean, I did a part that you understand the difference. What does it mean when you plant high altitude? What is different in the winemaking and all the problems or not problems? But then I really wanted that it's a journey for if you read it, you travel with the writer to the specific place. And you see sometimes, for example, the Donald Hess's winery, the Colomé winery. I've been there a few years ago, and just to arrive there from the last village, like with real streets, you drive 5 hours on not done streets. You know, you're shaken, you're tired, you're full of dust when you arrive finally to the winery. And if you think they do the wine there until this wine gets even back to Switzerland that I can drink it in a glass. What an effort a winemaking can be. And the book shows a little bit also these stories.
4: I have a curiosity here. From all those places, you know, from China to Bolivia to Argentina, does the wine taste changes because of the high altitude? Is there anything in common between all those wines or not really?
5: Oh, no, you have to think that everybody uses different grapes, so that every grape has another taste. But usually when you plant higher, we notice, you know, there's more sunshine, so we put sun cream to protect us. And for example, a grape becomes a thicker skin, so she's protected from the sun. Mm-hmm. And a thicker skin means she has more tannins, so she will have more structure, she can have more color, and she has less liquid because it's drier up there. So you have more, let's say, intense, dense wine, also with a purity of the fruit expression. But of course, it depends the grape you cultivate.
4: And it's been a place of discovery for me, the book as well, because I got to be honest, Chandra, I did not know anything about Bolivian wine. I never tried, but now I kind of want to. Have you tried Bolivian wine?
5: No, I didn't try it. I have to admit, I didn't try all the wines from the book, and I would love to. I have to try them, but some are small projects and the wines are hardly exported. But of course, I put our Swiss famous winery, the St. Jordan Kellerei, which was long the highest in Europe. It's 1,150 meter with our famous Haida grape. And there we start a little bit to export, but it's niche wines. It's not wines you find all over, except, of course, the wines of Colomé.
4: But it's interesting. I mean, I know you write for us, you write for Confect about wine, and it's very interesting how the wine trends, they keep on changing, you know, like, you know, not necessarily related to the book, but there was a recent story about how people are actually drinking chilled red wine more than ever, right?
5: Yeah, absolutely. And you see, this is one of the, let's say, the core souls of wine. And what I think is fascinating about wine, it's a living material. You know, today something is true, tomorrow it changes again. Of course, the basic is the nature, and you have to work with nature, and the nature is infected by the climate, by the weather that is changing, by, you know, new grapes that you have to plant because, for example, it gets too warm. So it's a constant living organism that I think it's fascinating. You know, it's never boring, and you always find new stories. And you have just to flow with it, and like the chilled red wines. Absolutely, it's too warm now. Who wants to drink a warm red wine? And this is why also in the production, you develop new wines, lighter red wines that you drink chilled, and it's fine. If I would have told this to my parents at the time, they say, what chilled red wine? You're mad, you don't do this. So things are changing nonstop.
4: And there was a certain stigma to that, I remember. But even, you know, 10, 15 years ago, but now it's completely changed in a way.
5: It is, and it will. You know, it keeps on moving, and you just move with it.
4: Chandra, I love the book High Altitude Vineyards, but we are also big fans of Wine Cellar Journal, and, you know, I receive all the issues. They are looking amazing. But you are working already for the upcoming issue, right? Tell us a bit more.
5: Yeah, so we did, first of all, we did a small redesign in the one, the actual one. We did it a little bit more dynamic. Mm-hmm. And for the September issue, we will have a special issue dedicated to sommeliers around the world. Because, you know, sommeliers, in a way, present to the guest in a restaurant or in bars the wine, because wines have thousands of stories. And how do you as a guest know the story behind the wine? Maybe you know one, but, you know, if you open a wine list, how many wines are there? You know, for you, it's too many. For them, it's not enough. But the sommelier is always a wonderful person that will tell you the story and about this land, about the people, about the winemaking, about the history of these wines. And when you know this, I can bet with you, you will love the wine more. It tastes better. You know, it is the more you know, the more you love the wine. And so we dedicated the next issue to sommeliers around the world. We have 40. I interviewed 40 from Switzerland to Bangkok to London to Japan to France to all over. And they tell us some secrets, some insider knowledge. And this will be the next one.
4: Thank you as always, Chandra. High Altitude Vineyards is out now. And for more on Chandra, go to chandrakurt.com. And that's it for this week's show. My thanks to our editor, Jack Tewers. Any comments or queries, feel free to write to me, Fernando, at fpandmonaco.com. 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I'm Fernando Augusto Pacheco. Until next time, it's goodbye from me.
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0: Maíra Andrade, afeto. Maíra Andrade is from wonderful Cape Verde. We're all talking about Cape Verde after the World Cup. But one thing I can tell you, I've always knew about the wonders of Cape Verdean music. We'll be right back.
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0: And this is Toco, Bom Motivo.

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0: You are listening to Monocle Radio in association with Chanel Watches. The silhouette of the J12 watch sets itself apart with its clean, precise lines. Yet once worn, it is its softness that stands out. Polished with diamond powder, the highly resistant ceramic that adorns it entirely feels as smooth as silk against the skin. A sensory appeal, painstakingly perfected for over a quarter of a century, that reveals the watchmaking excellence of Chanel. An invincible softness that becomes one with whomever wears it. Chanel Watches, official timekeeper of Monocle Radio.
1: It's 11 a.m. in Tokyo, 10 a.m. in Perth, 6 a.m. in Dubai, and 3 a.m. in London. That's the time on Monocle Radio, brought to you by Chanel Watches. Hi there, this is Steve Silva in the Japanese capital. Much of the focus in the country continues to be on the search and rescue efforts underway in the south following Tuesday's major earthquake. The death toll is nearing 20, and the intense heat is making life even more difficult for evacuees. Well, coming up this hour, we have an episode of The Foreign Desk Explainer. It looks at India's youth-led cockroach junta party and whether continued protests can force the government to give up more ground. Stay tuned after that for some music. Right now, though, it's time for the headlines. Ukraine has launched a fresh wave of long-range drone strikes that hit two of Russia's largest oil refineries. The overnight blasts sparked fires at facilities hundreds of kilometers across the border, further disrupting vital infrastructure. Oscar-winning actor Jared Leto is denying allegations of sexual misconduct. Several women have told the BBC the incidents happened when they were teenagers. BTS will not submit music for consideration at the 2027 Grammy Awards following the Recording Academy's controversial decision to create a separate category for Asian pop music. The band members say that their work should be judged on its own merits rather than being boxed in by language or geography. And the number of Japanese living in Japan has seen its biggest decline on record. The government says the figure dropped by more than 900,000 from a year earlier, bringing the total to under 120 million. But the number of foreign residents has hit a new high, more than 4 million. Those are the headlines. Stay with us on Monocle Radio. Next up, the Foreign Desk Explainer.
2: The students are suffering. The people of India are suffering right now. Education is the basic right.
3: Friends, मैं जानता हूँ कि paper leak एक कोई मामूली विषय नहीं है.
4: In the 12 years and counting that Narendra Modi has served as Prime Minister of India, he has been called many things, but rarely a great conciliator. Dissent is indulged up to a point, but rarely appeased. It is therefore significant that, late last week, a senior minister not only resigned, rare enough in itself on Modi's watch, but did so clearly as a result of public pressure. Dharmendra Pradhan, Minister for Education and a long-standing Modi loyalist, stood down in the face of huge protests by a crusade which has, in a very short time, significantly disrupted Indian politics, severely rattled the Prime Minister, and may yet have further jolts to deliver. It is that most potentially troublesome of political phenomenon, the movement which has not yet itself quite figured out what it is doing. It is called the Cockroach Junta Party. The cockroach, generally unloved, generally correctly, may seem a somewhat non-aspirational choice of avatar, but when you understand the reason, you understand the movement. In May, Surya Kant, the Chief Justice of India's Supreme Court, rather lost his temper with a petitioner and fulminated as follows.
5: there are already parasites of society who attack the system, and you want to join hands with them. They are youngsters like cockroaches. They don't get any employment, and they don't have any place in a profession. Some of them become media, some of them become social media, some of them become activists, and they start attacking everyone.
4: Some of them become media, do they, Your Honour? Is that what they do? Well, as Chief Justice Kant swiftly discovered, when you insult India's youth, you insult quite a lot of people. To be precise-ish, if we think of youth as circa 18 to 32, around 380 million people, many of whom work very hard, few of whom appreciated the comparison to a pestilential insect. But a few of whom, it turned out, had a sense of humour. After hearing of Chief Justice Kant's outburst, Abhijit Dipki, a 30-year-old from Chhatrapati Sambhajinagar in Maharashtra, studying public relations at Boston University in the United States, posted on social media the question, "What if all cockroaches come together?" Whether or not he intended the inquiry as rhetorical, the response was immense. Dipke quickly conjured a website for a satirical entity he called the Cockroach Janta Party, or CJP, adorned with the slogan, "Voice of the Lazy and Unemployed." Very shortly after that, the CJP had an Instagram following clearing 20 million people. But where to direct this energy? Dharmendra Pradhan, the education minister, was an obvious and indeed deserving target. The department over which he presided was enmeshed in scandal, not the first, over the leaking of college entrance exams. In this specific instance, a test already sat by more than 2 million young Indians hoping to study medicine or dentistry was cancelled. The protests which rallied to the CJP's banner were huge, and the police response to them was rough. More than 100 demonstrators were injured, at least that many arrested. As of this broadcast, the CJP are demanding the release of all detainees under threat of taking to the streets once again. Though this sort of thing has been unusual in Narendra Modi's India, in a global context, it, which is to say large-scale protests by the cohort usually known as Gen Z, does seem pretty familiar. In the last year or so, there have been noteworthy eruptions of youthful anger in datelines including but not limited to Madagascar, Nepal, Morocco, Sri Lanka, Paraguay and Mongolia, some with transformative consequences. Nepal's new Prime Minister, Balendra Shah, for example, is a 30-something hip-hop artist. We did a whole episode on this last November, number 620, a decent half hour's radio, if we say so ourselves. The cockroaches have in common with their contemporaries that they are longer on what they don't want than what they do want. This week, the slogan on the CJP homepage has been amended to "Voice of the Burnt Out Youth." In India, as elsewhere, the young folk are vexed that, as they see it, many of the opportunities which seem to have been readily available to their parents, secure employment, affordable housing, respectable institutions, are being denied to them. The CJP's mission statement is:
6: build a party for a generation raised on promises, notifications, and low battery warnings. A generation that is overqualified, frustrated, angry at what's broken, and financially confused. That's it. That's the mission. The rest is satire.
4: There is also a manifesto which may need work. It consists of 5 terse thoughts on electoral and media reform. If Narendra Modi has appeared uncharacteristically flummoxed, there are reasons. One is generational. Modi is 75 years old, the median cockroach perhaps one-third of that. Another is that the cockroaches have garnered influential sympathy. Shubman Gill, the captain of the national men's cricket team, a position which in India is endowed with almost papal gravitas, has made tactful but unmistakable statements of support, as has Sachin Tendulkar, the now retired cricketer, one of the very greatest of all time, in whose honour at least one literal temple has been erected. And perhaps more crucially, the cockroaches are funny. As is the modern way, the protest has happened online as much as on the street, the voice raised in memes as well as chants. And all authoritarian or authoritarian adjacent leaders fear little more than they fear laughter. For Monocle Radio, I'm Andrew Muller.
1: 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Check out monocle.com for more episodes and other programming. Music is coming up after this break.
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0: Lola Alo by Lola Lulan. 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
0: This next track is by Finland's Ati and Bem. It's called Taidet.

0: Clown Caruso there with the track Ride. We have an episode of The Foreign Desk next hour. I'll be back with the headlines in a jiffy. Stay with us.
1: You're listening to Monocle Radio in association with Chanel Watches. The silhouette of the J12 watch sets itself apart with its clean, precise lines. Yet, once worn, it is its softness that stands out. Polished with diamond powder, the highly resistant ceramic that adorns it entirely feels as smooth as silk against the skin. A sensory appeal painstakingly perfected for over a quarter of a century that reveals the watchmaking excellence of Chanel. An invincible softness that becomes one with whomever wears it. Chanel Watches, official timekeeper of Monocle Radio.
0: It's 12 p.m. in Tokyo, 11 a.m. in Perth, 7 a.m. in Dubai, and 4 a.m. in London. That's the time on Monocle Radio, brought to you by Chanel Watches. Welcome, I'm Steve Silva coming to you from Tokyo, where we're set for a high of 36 degrees Celsius today, and it's supposed to get even hotter tomorrow. Relevant temperatures, I suppose, for listening to The Foreign Desk. As Canada battles wildfires, Spain declares a national climate emergency, and France evacuates tens of thousands, where do politics around climate change stand? Is denialism gaining traction, or is diplomacy winning the day? Stay tuned for that episode in just a moment. And later, we'll stop for a couple of music blocks. Now, a check on the news. Ukraine has launched a fresh wave of long-range drone strikes that hit two of Russia's largest oil refineries. The overnight blasts sparked fires at facilities hundreds of kilometers across the border, further disrupting vital infrastructure. Oscar-winning actor Jared Leto is denying allegations of sexual misconduct. Several women have told the BBC the incidents happened when they were teenagers. BTS will not submit music for consideration at the 2027 Grammy Awards, following the Recording Academy's controversial decision to create a separate category for Asian pop music. The band members say that their work should be judged on its own merits rather than being boxed in by language or geography. And the number of Japanese living in Japan has seen its biggest decline on record. The government says the figure dropped by more than 900,000 from a year earlier, bringing the total to under 120 million. But the number of foreign residents has hit a new high, more than 4 million. Those are the headlines. Stay with us on Monocle Radio. It's now time for The Foreign Desk.
2: Last month was the hottest June ever recorded in Western Europe. As of this recording, wildfires are ablaze across the continent, from Wales in the west to Turkey in the east. Spain has declared a national emergency as fires rage around Madrid. France has been compelled to take the extraordinary step of evacuating tens of thousands of people from the Cap Ferre Peninsula. Drought has been declared in several regions of the proverbially rain-swept United Kingdom. None of this is exactly news. The 10 hottest years on record have been the last 10 years, the 3 hottest, the last 3. Climate change, global warming, call it what you will, should not be any more a subject of political contest than gravity. But it is. Earth's most powerful nation, an obviously necessary partner in any possible solution to climate change, is led by someone who has repeatedly declared climate change a scam and a con, and clearly many of his fellow citizens agree with him. And US President Donald Trump is regrettably far from the only person in public life who owes their prominence, at least in part, to obstinately denying the obvious. As so often, we may draw upon the eternal wisdom of Upton Sinclair. It is difficult to get a man to understand something when his salary depends upon his not understanding it. The good, well, goodish news is that adherence to climate denialism appears to be the province of a dwindling cohort of diehards. Even those countries which have prospered from oil and gas have apprehended that fossil fuels are not the future, not least because a few of these countries were already plenty hot and dry enough. The need to address climate change is prompting new relationships and new thinking about how affected countries, which is all countries, whether they believe it or not, can work together. Why and how has climate denialism endured? Why are some governments still embracing it? How are others fighting it? And how is climate change reshaping diplomacy? This is the Foreign Desk.
3: The amazing thing about the current moment is that those priorities are now moving in the same direction. And so a government can actually improve people's pocketbooks and solve climate change at the same time.
4: India, Indonesia, Vietnam, Nigeria, how those countries power their economies will determine the trajectory of global climate emissions.
5: When you shift the framework away from arguing about the facts to exposing the con, for many people that is a real eye-opener and it can be transformative.
2: You're listening to The Foreign Desk with me, Andrew Muller. Our first guest is Matto Mildenberger, Professor of Political Science at the University of California, Santa Barbara. His research specializes in climate policy and climate opinion. Matto, first of all, when we think about the political difficulties of actually enacting legislation on climate change, how big a factor is the, well, it's a common problem for democratic governments that these are all long-term measures and most democratic governments tend to think no further ahead than the next election.
3: Yeah, I think this is a really big part of the climate policy puzzle. It's something that I think governments are getting better at. Up until maybe 5-6 years ago, one of the ways that many governments were trying to pass climate policy was through something called a carbon price. That was sort of the popular way to try and address this issue with policy. That tries to make the cost of polluting with carbon more expensive, but that means that energy prices, the price of gasoline, goes up. Now, if you talk to a politician or really anyone who thinks about politics and say, I have a great idea for a policy, it's going to impose a bunch of costs on consumers in the short term, but in 10 or 15 years, their lives are going to be better. Most politicians will laugh at you, mm-hmm. And laugh you out of the room. Because they spend enormous amounts of effort to take all the benefits and make them salient in the next couple of years during their electoral cycles, and then offload those costs to, 15, 20 years from now. But climate policy, as it was sort of politicized for so many years around the idea of a carbon price, kind of inverted everything we know about what is a sensible political strategy to do things. This happened in Australia, happened in Canada. You have these carbon prices and often they get repealed because it's sort of all pain, no gain, where people don't really see the fact that their houses are not going to burn down in 15 years and, their communities aren't going to flood.
2: So what do we learn, or what should politicians learn from that? Is the lesson there that no amount of explanation, that no amount of messaging will carry it over the line? You have to come up with something that people can feel in their wallets fast.
3: Yeah, I mean, you look all around the world, you look at public opinion surveys, you look at the data, and there are really large majorities in almost every country that are quite concerned about the impacts of climate change, right? People see it, they have a sense it's happening, and they actually want their governments to do something about it. But, there is also in many parts of the world, like an energy crisis right now, there's an energy affordability crisis. 15, 20 years ago, those were in tension. Mm. And so people's preference for taking action on the environment might have been in tension with their needs to sort of have affordable energy and sort of, pay the bills at the end of the month. The amazing thing about the current moment is that those two particular priorities are now moving in the same direction. And so a government can actually improve people's pocketbooks and solve climate change at the same time. What's often standing in the way is the fossil fuel industry. Mm. You have, you take an example in the United States, the southern United States. Lots of coal-fired power generation, and the current government in the current Trump administration is trying to prop up coal regional utilities are propping up these coal plants. There have been some very credible studies by energy system modelers and people who study electricity systems showing that if you shut down every single coal plant in the U.S. South today and you built brand new solar, it would actually save people's bills. They would have reduced electricity bills. So like the propping up of the current system with its fossil fuels is actually costing people money, even relative to like a totally new build energy system on solar. That's just how cheap solar has gotten. So this is still a big fight. You know, we're not moving fast enough, but that's because there are a lot of powerful actors who benefit from the status quo, who are making money out of our current energy system. And it's still a fight to sort of transform the system to the cleaner, cheaper one. But most people are going to be winners from this clean energy transition if sort of the fossil fuel incumbents get out of the way.
2: I mean, as you look around, though, at some of the countries that we have talked about, does it strike you that there are any national, state or local governments or even individual politicians who are showing how this should be done in terms of either policy or communicating?
3: Yeah, I mean, I think that there are. I think that you see people who are becoming quite effective at communicating about, for instance, the jobs and affordability benefits of climate. You also see countries that you might not expect being at the forefront of the energy transition, because these are countries in which that cheaper, cleaner, better political message is proving to be really, really powerful. You know, there's been this assumption that some people like to make that, you know, renewable energy is intermittent, it's unreliable, but fossil fuels are sort of reliable base fuels. That's also kind of being flipped on its head right now, because batteries plus solar are turning out to be a pretty reliable way to sort of manage fluctuation in grid needs. And both the sort of oil and gas crisis triggered by Russian invasion of Ukraine, and now sort of, you know, the fact that suddenly the Straits of Hormuz can just be sort of closed and there's sort of a regional war in the Middle East. These are making a lot of countries think twice about how reliable oil and gas really is. And so I think we're beginning to see rapid movement in, for instance, a bunch of Asian markets to diversify away from fossil fuels. Now, that's going to be a bit stickier. It's going to take longer in a place like, say, the U.S. or Australia, because these are oil and coal producing countries. And so there are people who are winning from selling the fossil fuel in those countries. And those people have a lot of power within the domestic political system. There are not a lot of good examples in the world of countries deciding to shut down their own fossil fuel industries. But as demand for those fossil fuels goes down, it's going to sort of weaken those industries quite a bit. And I think that's what we're beginning to see in the last couple of years, is it's not about restricting the supply of fossil fuels. There's actually demand destruction. More and more countries and places are moving away from fossil fuels. The sort of belief in energy markets that China, for instance, would become this new global market for gas is really proving to be misguided. You know, Chinese oil and gas consumption is pretty flat. It doesn't seem like it's going to be this massive new growth market. There's even evidence right now that India is sort of not going to be kind of the growth market for natural gas that people thought it might be 5 years ago. So I think we're going to quickly see some really weakened, constrained growth in demand for these products. And I think it's going to scramble sort of global energy markets faster than people think. Whether it's fast enough to solve the climate crisis depends on a lot of things, and it depends on the culture war and who wins the culture war, too.
2: That was Matto Mildenberger, Professor of Political Science at the University of California, Santa Barbara. This is The Foreign Desk. You're listening to The Foreign Desk with me, Andrew Muller. Climate change is a global problem, which in an ideal world would rally everyone, heedless of other disagreements, to global solutions. This world being far from ideal, climate has become another front of diplomatic disputes, but sometimes diplomatic agreements. Well, I'm joined now by Somini Sengupta, an editor and writer on the New York Times International Desk, who has written on climate change for the last 8 years. So, Mini, first of all, let's try to be optimistic. Is there any argument that more might be getting done faster on the basis of basic transactional diplomacy than it ever was when climate change was more thought about in terms of environmental protection or historical justice? If everyone's just trying to get what they need and what they want, does that actually speed up the process?
4: Well, diplomacy is always based on countries' interests, self-interest. Mm. And one thing to point out is that in 2025, globally, most of the world's new electricity demand for things like air conditioners, you know, new air conditioners, for things like new factories or data centers, most of the new electricity demand in 2025 was already being met by solar energy. Mm-hmm. Why? Because the price of solar panels has just plummeted. It is the cheapest source of new electricity generation in the vast majority of the world today. At the same time, the big problem that solar energy had, which was that it was intermittent, right? It gave you energy when the sun was shining. Well, that has been increasingly solved by batteries, very large battery systems that used to be really, really expensive, pretty much unaffordable for many countries. Well, the price of lithium-ion batteries has really, really started to fall, and that is becoming more realistic.
2: I mean, are there divisions still within climate diplomacy, like really fundamental ones? Because there was a schism with which you will doubtless be familiar between what I guess we might think of as developed nations versus less developed nations, in that the less developed nations were saying it's easy enough for you to lecture us on the need for an energy transition, but we are trying to lift people out of poverty sooner rather than later, and we need to rely on fossil fuels to do that.
4: Yeah. The effects of climate change are disproportionately felt by the poorest people in the poorest countries. That remains the case. And yes, you are right to point out that there has been this fault line in global climate discussions. And that is, you rich countries, industrialized nations, you've put all of this climate pollution into the atmosphere. It's affecting all of us. And now we're supposed to not use fossil fuels, and we're supposed to use renewable energies to not pollute. What I'm really seeing is a shift there. Many countries that were planning to really increase coal power generation to produce new electricity, countries like Pakistan, Bangladesh, Vietnam, they're increasingly turning to solar energy and batteries to meet their new electricity demand. Why? Because solar is just much cheaper. They're also concerned about the air pollution that coal power, creates. And that can be a bit of a political issue that can, result in protests. What you're not seeing is a closing of coal plants. In fact, there continues to be more coal plants being built in China, which uses more coal, which burns more coal than any other country in the world. What you're seeing is more coal plants in India. But in many countries, the build out of coal plants has really slowed down.
2: Do you think there is starting to gather among those previously less developed and less powerful countries, some of the ones you mentioned, for example, that the energy transition might open diplomatic opportunities for them, because if they don't need so much to worry about what the United States or Saudi Arabia or whoever else they're dependent on thinks about them, does that create diplomatic opportunities for those countries?
4: I think there is a real competition going on between the petrostates of the world. The United States is now the largest oil and gas producer. and China, which is by far the biggest player in renewable energy technologies, solar, wind, batteries, electric vehicles. By the way, electric vehicles on two wheels, motorcycles, mm-hmm. and four wheels, cars, trucks. So you're seeing this real competition between the United States and China over how the global economy will be powered. For most countries around the world, they're faced with a choice. How much do we continue to import oil and gas? And how much do we import from China the solar kit or the wind equipment, the batteries, and then generate our own? I think that is really the choice facing the vast majority of countries, including the countries where energy demand is really growing. And those are a handful of countries in what we would call the emerging economies: India, Indonesia, Vietnam, Nigeria. And how those countries power their economies will determine to a large extent the trajectory of global climate emissions.
2: Just finally, then, a question not so much about climate diplomacy itself, but about reporting on climate diplomacy and on climate more generally. What have you learned about reporting this stuff in a way that gets around the difficulties, I guess, of reporting on climate? One is that a lot of it is extremely technical, and that a lot of it is really quite daunting. How do you keep people engaged without them either zoning out of it or subsiding into despair?
4: Well, I hope that people aren't zoning out in our conversation, though they may be. Look, the term climate change can feel very abstract. Mm. And you're right to say that some of it can feel very technical. But, you know, at the end of the day, global temperatures are higher than they were a century ago. We are all feeling the effects of that, whether that is just, you know, unbearable summer temperatures in Europe, in the United States, whether that's wildfires, extreme rainfall, drought affecting our food supply, diminishing water resources that forces us to, you know, turn off nuclear power plants, for example, in various countries. The point is, the effects of a warmer planet are affecting our daily lives. And what I've learned is that my audience wants to understand that better. And our job as journalists is to explain hard things in ways that are, you know, important and understandable. My strategy has been to tell the stories of real people who are feeling the effects of a hotter planet and who are trying to make everyday practical fixes to living on a hotter planet.
2: Somini Sengupta at the New York Times, thank you for joining us. You're listening to The Foreign Desk. This is The Foreign Desk on Monocle Radio. Climate is hardly the first subject about which vested interests have sought to befuddle voters and the governments they elect. We have been here before with tobacco and pesticides, among other hazards. Our next guest is Naomi Oreskes, earth scientist, historian, co-author with Eric Conway of Merchants of Doubt, How a Handful of Scientists Obscured the Truth on Issues from Tobacco Smoke to Global Warming, and The Big Myth, How American Business Taught Us to Loathe Government and Love the Free Market. Naomi, first of all, let's maybe try and extend a certain benefit of the doubt to denialists. Do you get the sense from your research into them that there is ever a genuine, deeply held principle here, or is it just about money?
5: There are definitely some deeply held principles. I would say those principles are misapplied. But one of the key arguments Eric Conway and I made in our book, Merchants of Doubt, many years ago, was that the people we were studying weren't just shills for industry. They were motivated by a belief about the relationship between free market economics and political freedom more broadly. So that wasn't a horrible thing for them to think, to be concerned about maintaining democratic freedoms is a concern I share. The problem was how they applied that concern in a way that misrepresented and really falsified scientific information.
2: So is that often what it comes down to, perhaps slightly libertarian concern about overreach of government, overreach of regulation, that they would rather take the risks associated with letting the market decide than allow government to intervene?
5: Yes, exactly. I mean, today climate change is a very complicated beast. It's a whole lot more complicated than it was when we started working on this. I mean, in a way, what we told was an origin story. But yes, exactly. I think that's exactly the argument we make in the book, that they think the risks of government overreach and government intervention turning into totalitarian, they think that risk is greater than the risks of environmental and public health harm. The problem is that to make that argument, they have to make a claim about how great the environmental and public health harms are. And that's where they go wrong, in my opinion, because they start downplaying the scientific evidence to the point of really misrepresenting it and eventually making claims that are just flat out false. And that's part of the evolution of this story, because as time goes on, even though the underlying political concerns may have some validity, as the science gets stronger, the misrepresentation of the scientific facts becomes more and more egregious.
2: What is the underlying strategy, though? And I guess I'm also asking, is the underlying strategy in common? Is it that thing of saying the conventional wisdom is inaccurate, here are the facts, or just sowing doubt and confusion so nobody is sure what to believe?
5: Mostly the latter. Again, it's a complicated landscape. It's not just one thing, but mostly it's sowing doubt. That's why our book is called Emergence of Doubt, because what these people came to understand, and they even did research that proved this, was that if people are confused, confusion favors the status quo. People will say, well, why should we spend money fixing this problem if we're not really sure it's real? Or why should I make personal changes in my life if I'm not really sure it's real? So doubt favors the status quo. It favors the incumbents. And that's an incredibly powerful insight, because it means they don't have to prove that smoking is safe. They don't have to prove that climate change is not happening. They just have to sow doubt.
2: I mean, is it possible, do you think, to quantify the damage that has been done to efforts to ameliorate climate change by the denialism? Because there is also that thing, and I guess it's infuriating with all kinds of misinformation, that all the energy that has to be expended arguing with it or trying to overcome it is energy that could be spent doing something more productive.
5: Well, absolutely. And that's, of course, what Eric Conway and I have been arguing for more than 20 years now. And I think we are getting to a point where we can begin to quantify the damage. I mean, some of the damage can't be quantified, like the cost of mistrust in science, undermining public trust in science, and undermining public trust in the democratic institutions that rely on good scientific knowledge. That's really hard to quantify. But on the other hand, you know, we're now seeing billions, tens, even hundreds of billions of dollars in property damage from wildfires, floods, and the like. We're seeing deaths from heat waves. I'm working on a project right now with a colleague at Etehan Zurich on deaths from heat waves that have become worse because of climate change. And we think we're at the point where we are beginning to be able to quantify some of those effects. So there's both really tangible monetary damages, tangible damages to public health, and then also the sort of, you know, incalculable damage to public trust in institutions.
2: But during your research then, both for the book and subsequently, did you run across anybody with any ideas about how you respond to this? Because I think most people listening will at some point have had the feeling of trying to probably get into an online argument by demonstrating to somebody, look, here are facts, data, research, and getting a response, you know, along the lines of, well, you think you can prove anything with facts.
5: Yes. So what we know very clearly, both from research and from our own personal experience in this space now, is you cannot solve the problem with more scientific facts. Because if the strategy is to sow doubt, doubt is potentially endless. And whatever facts you provide, people can raise questions about them. So what you have to do is shift it to the larger framework. And this is, of course, what Eric Conway and I try to do in our work, to expose the political and the economic motivations and to expose the power relations that are involved to show how really powerful forces, including the fossil fuel industry, one of the most profitable industries in the history of mankind, has a vested interest in keeping us confused on this issue and a vested interest in preserving the fossil fuel structured status quo. And when people begin to understand that, then they become open to realizing that in a way we've been on the losing end of a con. And no one wants to be a sucker. Nobody wants to be on the losing end of a con. And so I have found in my own work that when you shift the framework away from arguing about the facts to exposing the con, for many people that is a real eye-opener and it can be transformative.
2: Well, to bring us back to the subject of this program then, is there anything that can be learned from the overcoming of denial and disinformation about previous subjects? For example, tobacco. There was a time, really not all that long ago, grand scheme of things, where people thought it was at worst harmless and perhaps at best even good for you, and there were doctors willing to put their name to that statement. We are now at a point where really nobody you would take seriously is arguing that tobacco is anything other than extremely harmful. So are there any lessons from that process as to how we might get there with matters pertaining to climate?
5: Yes, absolutely. I think there's two big lessons that I take away from that. The first is that change is possible. Even as powerful as the tobacco industry was, people, scientists, citizens, politicians were able to get this industry somewhat under control and greatly reduce smoking and greatly reduce deaths from smoking. So there is like some hope in this otherwise rather bleak situation. But the other really important lesson is that we have to talk about it. One of the things that is so damaging about the current situation is because issues like climate change have been deliberately polarized by the people who benefit from that polarization, a lot of us just don't want to talk about it. We don't want to get in a fight. We don't want to have a conflict with our friends and family. And so we just stay quiet. But that is incredibly damaging, right? Because part of the way we made progress on tobacco was to talk about it, to talk about the science, but also to talk about the lies and to expose the industry as the bad actor that it was. And that conversation shifted the world. And I think we can still do the same with climate change, but we have to be willing to talk and we have to be willing to say, yeah, I get it, this is a difficult conversation, but we need to have that conversation. And the other big lesson I think that we need to take is to understand this isn't just a matter of a difference of opinion. Obviously, in a democracy, we have to have a wide range of tolerance for views we don't agree with. But this isn't just about opinion. This is about people's lives. The World Health Organization estimates that 50 million people, sit with that number for a minute, 50 million died from diseases caused by tobacco, diseases that were completely preventable. And, you know, we're not at levels of 50 million people being killed by climate change yet, but we are at the levels of tens or hundreds of billions, even trillions of dollars in damage.
2: That was Naomi Oreskes, earth scientist, historian, and co-author of Merchants of Doubt and The Big Myth. This is The Foreign Desk. And that's it for this episode of The Foreign Desk. We'll be back next week and look out for The Foreign Desk Explainer, available every Wednesday. The Foreign Desk was produced by Anita Riota and Lily Austin. Lily also produces The Foreign Desk Explainer. Thanks also this week to Jack Jewers. 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From me, Andrew Muller, thanks very much for listening. Until next time, goodbye.
0: That was an episode of The Foreign Desk. We have our first block of music coming up shortly.
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0: It's music time. We start with Etienne de Crécy and Olivia Merilati and their track, Karma.

0: either way it goes. My therapist told me that I should tell you the truth, and you're still angry. So sometimes I feel like I still should have lied. I tell you the truth because I care, but I also lie to you because I care. But if I tell you the truth, I guess I can sleep better at night. But then it looks like I don't care because I'm telling you the truth. I mean, I guess I'm just not a... Everybody hates when they get to that part when they realize that I don't want to tell you I don't care, but if it seems like I don't care, it doesn't mean I don't care. It just looks like I don't care. Because my emotions have been sanded off. I live in LA, sweetie. What do you expect?
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1: Bye, bye, bye, bye. 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Bye, bye.

0: Only Love featuring Pa Salu by Ezra Collective there. Well, if you're in the mood for more songs, you'll want to stick around. The Tokyo Music Hour begins in a moment. Ahead of that, I'll be back with the headlines.
1: You're listening to Monocle Radio in association with Chanel Watches. 7 times stronger than steel, the J12 ceramic is unmatched in its resistance to abrasions over time. Yet its greatest strength lies in its softness. Polished with diamond powder, it feels as smooth as silk against the skin. Combined with the Caliber 12.1 manufacturer movement, the exceptional material embodies all the expertise and cutting-edge technology of Chanel watchmaking. An invincible softness that becomes one with whomever wears it. Chanel Watches, official timekeeper of Monocle Radio.
0: It's 1300 in Tokyo, 12 p.m. in Perth, 8 a.m. in Dubai, and 5 a.m. in London. That's the time on Monocle Radio, brought to you by Chanel Watches. Hello there, this is Steve Silva coming to you from Tokyo, where it's partly cloudy. I can't promise he'll bring the sun, but he will definitely bring the tunes. Host Nick Liscum will take the reins in just a moment for the Tokyo Music Hour. Let's check in with him now for a preview. Nick, tell us what's coming up.
2: Thank you, Steve. On the show today, a chat with the electronic musician The Analog Girl from Singapore, plus a dynamic mix of Japanese music from city pop to jazz to ambient and beyond.
0: All right, sounds like a plan. Thanks, Nick. It's now time for the headlines. The U.S. military says it has hit Iran with a heavy wave of strikes, including against military command centers and drone facilities. The U.S. president had earlier threatened to hit Iran very hard following an attack on the U.S. military in Jordan. The death toll from this week's earthquake in southern Japan continues to rise. The number stands at 28, including deaths believed to be disaster-related. Officials say they're racing to find survivors. Ukraine has launched a fresh wave of long-range drone strikes that hit two of Russia's largest oil refineries. The overnight blasts sparked fires at facilities hundreds of kilometers beyond the border, further disrupting vital infrastructure. BTS will not submit music for consideration at the 2027 Grammy Awards following the Recording Academy's decision to create a separate category for Asian pop music. The band members say that their work should be judged on its own merits rather than being boxed in by language or geography. That's your check on the news. Stay with us on Monocle Radio. Next up, the Tokyo Music Hour.

Eppo, otherwise known as Eiko Sato, and a debut single cover of Sugar Babe's song Downtown. It came out in 1980 and became her signature song, and probably the most prototypical city pop records around, with its 70s roots and its kind of 80s neon sparkle. Next up, some really sublime jazz soul fusion from the same year, the finest production and performances with music from Chikara Ueda and The Power Station. An instrumental cover as well from their album Flying Easy, and the original was written by Boss Skaggs and released on Skaggs' Middleman LP in April of that year, 1980. And this version came out just a few months later, with horns brought into the arrangements in place of Skaggs' vocal. Enjoy this brilliant track, JoJo.

two tracks, both featuring Keigo Oyamada, otherwise known as Cornelius. You just heard the brilliant Eons from Cornelius with Sean Ono Lennon from the new album, which is called Refractions, out next month. And before that, the Cornelius remix of Pele de Leopardo from the brilliant Brazilian musician Thiago Nassif. Keigo, for me, just keeps getting better and better with each release, and there have been a lot of them as well. Next up, we like to plug into what's happening not only here in Japan, but in the wider vast region, including Singapore, a place that's got a really vibrant music scene. And it's also home to my guest on the show today, the Analog Girl. Here's one of my favourites from her catalogue. It's called I Feel On Top Of The World.

0: Hi, I'm Mei, the analog girl, and I'm currently based in Singapore, and I make, I guess, electronic pop music or dream pop as well. So
1: What was the kind of reason for you to get into making music in the first place?
0: I guess it's just something that I've done all my life. So since I was seven, I kind of wrote my own song, and then recorded on like a cassette tape recorder. And I used to bounce tracks from like one deck to another, so it was very analog. So I'll play the synth. And so I learned the piano when I was five as well, so I had some background in playing the piano. So I guess naturally I progressed to using synthesizers because you could play with many different sounds and you could be like your own band. So you could have like drums, bass, guitars, piano, strings, everything. So I could just do everything myself. Yeah.
1: When was your first record? When did you release the first thing?
0: My first, I guess, professional release was in 2005. Prior to that, I had some EPs out that was just like in the underground circuit. Yeah.
1: And back then, how was the scene in Singapore? What was it like? Were you alone making this kind of music, or were there other people?
0: I think pretty much I was one of the pioneers doing this kind of music. So I started using the laptop about probably in the early 2000s, out of necessity, really. At that time, I didn't even know you could make music on just a laptop. So I was basically traveling between homes, like between my house and my boyfriend's house. So out of necessity, I kind of needed something portable. And at that time, my colleague introduced me to software synths like Ableton Live, which I had no idea existed at that time. So when I found out, actually prior to that, I had another colleague who was leaving the company and actually leaving the country as well. So he passed me some like free synths, software synths from like a magazine and stuff like that. And that's when I first got got my first taste of making music on a small machine.
1: And then you also developed a live performance as well. So how did you manage to, in those early days, kind of go from this new thing using Ableton Live to performing live?
0: Yeah, so a childhood dream of mine is always to be in a band. So to actually play with other people and to have that band kind of music. So even though my sound is mainly electronic because of the instruments that I use, my mindset at that time was actually to be an indie rock band. So I would use analog sounding drums and bass and a few guitars here and there, like software synth guitars, to make something that's a little bit more punk. So to be able to perform that live is of course a dream because it's like I'm actually playing in a band, but it's just myself. Yeah, so to transport that material live, I guess I just bring my laptop on stage and myself, and I sing with the instruments and also use controllers to perform the music.
1: And since you started, have you seen this area of music really blossom in Singapore? Because you're, like you said, a leader, you are a pioneer of this.
0: Yeah, absolutely. Although most of them are in like duos or bands still, so not too many are solo, and most of the solo acts would be more towards ambient, I would say, during that time. But I think globally as well, I'm seeing a change where more and more artists are performing music solo on stage with just a laptop or a controller. I mean, even Justin Bieber is doing that, I guess.
1: That's true, isn't it? It's a good point. I mean, I guess partly it's you're ahead of the game as well, because the economics of the music industry now, a band is quite a huge operation, isn't it? Whereas one person doing a live set, self-contained, really kind of is the way the music industry has evolved, isn't it?
0: Yeah, I guess so. Absolutely. Yeah, out of necessity as well. And it definitely makes a lot of economic sense in that way.
1: But also, I guess the great thing about it is the tools that new artists can work with now are really powerful. So they're designed for solo performances, and it's incredible how sophisticated a lot of this technology is on a laptop, right? So you've witnessed that kind of development of all that technology. How do you feel about that? And is it, do you think it's a good thing, the way that the music technology is now available to many more people?
0: Yeah, for sure. I mean, it's definitely like it made it a lot easier for, I guess, for anyone to get started and with much less cost because you can just do it all in your bedroom and have really professional results come out of that. And definitely with AI, you know, it's really like limitless now. So you can actually, I haven't tried it much myself, but I know that the tool is really powerful, and I don't necessarily think it's a bad thing because you can still come up with the concept, the base, and you can play everything out. It's just that you can ask AI to enhance it, and you can't necessarily afford to hire an orchestra, for example, but you can ask like AI to create an orchestral backing track or what you have really done. So I think that's going to be very exciting.
1: Yeah, definitely. For all the music you've made, is there a common thread, do you think, that connects everything up? Other than it's obviously the analog girl.
0: Yeah, I think for me, it feels like every album is different from the previous one. Although I think a lot of people would say that it reminds them of an old track, and if they feel nostalgic when listening to my old music, my new songs as well, it reminds them of an older time. But for me, I feel like I'm doing something new with each album. So, but the connecting factor will probably be the themes that I explore, they are pretty introspective. I think that's the thing that ties all the albums together. Like I tend to look inward or look at like sometimes movies will inspire me as well. So it's all about like human relationships and also the emotions that we feel, even though the music can be electronic, but the message is still pretty organic.
1: And on that, can you tell me about the new album that you just released and tell me about the themes behind this one?
0: So the new album is an EP called Afters. Afters, as you know, it's like probably like the final sweet course of a meal. And it's a play on the word because one of the songs that's on the album is actually written in honor of my dad, who just passed away a year ago. So it's a play on the word Afters. And it's also something that we always enjoyed having together as well. Desserts and stuff. So Never Far is the lead single, and it's something that just floated into existence. I didn't actually want to write something, it just came about. So yeah. And so with Never Far, I wanted to create like an EP around it. And so I wrote all the other tracks after that, and it was pretty spontaneous.

0: It sounds very free, the record. Do you agree?
1: Yeah, actually this, I think this record is the, like you say, is the freest I've felt when making the music. So I, apart from Never Far, the other tracks were written pretty like without a certain direction, I guess, but in a good way, as in like I just let the piece run. The process is a lot looser, so it's idea driven. And so I can like let the hook either run throughout the song or just stop whenever I feel like it should end. So there's no set thought behind it. So it's pretty much as and when it happens.
0: Yeah, I understand. What are the kind of challenges making music in Singapore, and how connected do you feel generally with the rest of the world?
1: Definitely very connected to the rest of the world now with, on the internet and everything, and also with all the platforms that you can showcase your music. So as in Singapore, it's always been challenging making a career out of it. And especially so now because there are so many more bands and artists coming out of Singapore. So but still it's a very rewarding career, and I love doing like music in all forms, so not just writing my own music, but also taking on commissions and writing music for exhibitions and spaces. So, it just broadens my horizons, and I'm just very grateful to be doing what I'm doing.
0: That's beautiful. And then what have you got planned this year coming up? Are you going to do live shows? What have you got coming up?
1: Yeah, so I've been asked to open for Autumn Goon at the Esplanade, so that's going to be very exciting. And also opening for Singapore Art Galleries Month, so a lot of different types of shows coming up, which of course I'm very thankful for.

Big thanks to May, otherwise known as the Analog Girl, for talking to me via Zoom from Tokyo to Singapore. And look out for her new EP. It's called Afters. I played you the tracks Never Far and also Enjoyment. Now I've got music from Rei Harakami, the Kyoto-based electronic musician known for his warm, hazy and melancholic soundscapes built mostly on desktop computers rather than hardware synths. He released three studio albums, Unrest in 1998, Red Curb in 2001, and then Lust in 2005. He's regarded as one of the kind of quiet giants of Japanese ambient music and IDM. Very sadly, he passed away far too young in 2011 at the age of 41. This is from the brilliant Lust album, and it's a cover of Harumi Hosono's song Owari no Kisetsu.

That's a lovely little 7-inch from Abe Jun called Nothing But You, which you can find, I think, only in Music Bar 45, which is a great little bar in Shibuya. And before that, I promised last week I'd play the B-side, the 7-inch from Etsuko Sai. I'm Not Sad, the name of that. Really beautiful, underrated track from the 1980s. Well, that's almost it. Just one more from me, Nick Luscombe, here on Tokyo Music Hour, and it's another 80s ahead of its time moment from Coloured Music. This is Heartbeat. Steve is up next, and see you next week here on Monocle Radio.

0: You are listening to Monocle Radio in association with Chanel Watches. Inspired by racing yachts, the J12 reconnects with its original inspiration and its original world, water. Both immensely soothing and peaceful, yet capable of unlimited strength. It is this breadth, balance, and singularity that define the intrinsic values of the first unisex sports watch by Chanel. A sensory icon designed to transcend horizons that has shaped the world of watchmaking for more than a quarter of a century. Chanel Watches, official timekeeper of Monocle Radio.
1: It's 1400 in Tokyo, 1300 in Perth, 9 a.m. in Dubai, and 6 a.m. in London. That's the time on Monocle Radio, brought to you by Chanel Watches. Hi there, this is Steve Silva in the Japanese capital. Coming up this hour, we have an episode of The Urbanist. The team assesses two long-running London projects, Olympia and Elephant Park. After that, we'll check in with the Globalist team, and later we will kick back to a couple of blocks of music. But first, it's time for the headlines. The U.S. military says it has hit Iran with a heavy wave of strikes, including against military command centers and drone facilities. The U.S. president had earlier threatened to hit Iran very hard following an attack on the U.S. military in Jordan. The death toll from this week's earthquake in southern Japan continues to rise. The number stands at 28, including deaths believed to be disaster-related. Officials say they're racing to find survivors. Ukraine has launched a fresh wave of long-range drone strikes that hit two of Russia's largest oil refineries. The overnight blasts sparked fires at facilities hundreds of kilometers beyond the border, further disrupting vital infrastructure. BTS will not submit music for consideration at the 2027 Grammy Awards following the Recording Academy's decision to create a separate category for Asian pop music. The band members say that their work should be judged on its own merits rather than being boxed in by language or geography. That's your check on the news. Stay with us on Monocle Radio. Up next, The Urbanist.

0: The notion of a place that people want to be together with people they care about is about human scale, about fascination, and not pay to enter.
1: How do our longest running developments ensure that their built benefits still reflect the needs of an evolving city? This is The Urbanist, Monocle's programme all about the cities that we live in, and I'm your host, Andrew Tuck. Today we look at two mega projects in London which have spent extended periods in development to assess how they have stayed relevant to their communities. Firstly, Thomas Heatherwick joins us to talk about the master plan behind Olympia. We explore how to design in generosity and how to honour the site's Victorian heritage. Then we'll head to Elephant Park, a nearly 20-year-long project south of the River Thames, to find out how designs have to adapt when development timelines span multiple decades. That's all ahead, right here on The Urbanist with me, Andrew Tuck. The Urbanist has been keeping a very close eye on developments in London's West Kensington area in recent years, as we have followed the reimagining of the historic Victorian exhibition centre known as Olympia. The new vision is for a vast mixed-use district with event spaces, retail, food, hospitality, and much more. And the nearly decade-long project is starting to reach completion. Heatherwick Studio, in collaboration with architecture firm Spark, designed the master plan behind Olympia, which aims to make the space feel less of a fortress and more of a welcoming neighbourhood. June 14th saw the first phase of opening and included one of Olympia's most impressive new creations, Canopy, an elevated public street which sits on the shoulders of the famous exhibition halls. I'm very happy to say that I'm joined now by Thomas Heatherwick. Thomas, thank you for being here today. Look, before we get into the transformation that has happened at Olympia, how did you feel as a Londoner, as it were, when you were asked to work on this project? Because I guess while it's well known as a landmark, Olympia is not necessarily a place that feels welcoming to the public. Well, it didn't.
0: It felt worse than that in a way. There were so many amazing things that have happened inside Olympia, but it was a bit like the lights were off. It was a dead place for us, unless you had a plastic tag hanging around your neck for the cybersecurity show or whatever niche, you know, full of niche things happening. But it was a place that pushed people away unless you were going to something specific. And so the opportunity felt to give Olympia back to London, to make it a place after it'd been going for 140 years and was sort of coming to the end of its life. And places like the Excel Centre in Docklands have been coming forward, and the operations weren't optimum. Your experience was pretty bad when you arrived. You were always going past lots of lorries loading and unloading. It was a bit of a street killer. It wasn't generous as a place. And we are now in a time where society is more divided than ever, and we really need places that bring us together. So we were excited to turn it inside out and try and make it a truly a place for Londoners and a renewed, rejuvenated, incredible place for specialist things to happen.
1: This, so for listeners around the world, this is in the west of London. And when you arrived at this exhibition centre, some Victorian original halls with these barrel roofs. And the strange thing was you could never quite find what door you were even meant to go into. So it was a bit impenetrable from the outside. One of the many things you've done is kind of crack the castle wall, as it were. You now feel invited in and upwards as well. There's this extraordinary escalator on one side that runs. Well, that must be one of the longest escalators, I would imagine. And it takes you up to the roof level almost immediately. So tell me about that, first of all. How you cracked the walls.
0: But you put your finger on it. It was a castle wall. It was a kilometre long of perimeter. And there was only one door that someone could go in who wasn't going to a specific exhibition. And that was for a pizza company. And other than that, it was dead walls. And so we were thinking how we could bring it alive and how could we make space, in simple terms, make public space when there wasn't any. And then there was a breakthrough moment when we were just thinking about it and thought, well, of course, we could create quite a few more acres of space if we made a new street. on the roof, on the shoulder level. So there's these big Victorian barrel vault roofs, so these glass roofs that are above the big halls below. But if we could lift people up at both ends, we could make a 200-metre-long street that anyone can go to. An 11-year-old, a 99-year-old, a friend of the studio once said to me, would you go on a date to your project? No one would have ever gone on a date to Olympia because it wasn't a place. It was very specifically the niche thing that happened inside. And the notion of a place that people want to be together with people they care about is about human scale, about fascination, engagingness, and not pay to enter. So that meant we've got these dramatic stairs and escalators and elevators at each end of the street. But we've also created all these new cultural facilities. So there's London's first new 1,500-seat theatre for 70 years, which will be opening next year. And we also have a 4,000-seat music hall. You enter all of those at the top. And that's also the entrance to the almost 600,000 square foot workspace that we've built above. So it's like a bundle of a cultural centre with multiple things that hopefully should always have something interesting. And actually, last night I was on my way back late in the evening on the tube train, and there were a group of four people sitting next to me, and one of them sort of leaned over and sort of said, are you Tom Lutherwick? And I said, yes. And they were just on their way back from a Joan Jett concert. And it opened, you know, the music hall only opened a week and a half ago, and they were all coming back from a big concert that they'd just come to there. So that was lovely to feel it coming alive, really, as a cultural space for Londoners rather than this niche exhibition hall.
1: So you've created also a mini glass canopy between the old barrel roof. So there's some echoes of what was there before. For yourself, you're famous for producing many buildings ground up. When you realise you've got to work within, do you see them as constraints? Do you see it when you're given an existing building to add and subtract from, and while being curtailed by the controls and no, that has to stay? Did you find that frustrating, or did you think, oh God, this is kind of a puzzle I want to crack?
0: Oh no, not at all. I think purity is overrated. The places we love tend to be not clean lines, and they are hodgepodge. You know, they're a mishmash of different fascinating eras. I mean, if you really ask me, the places I love, they've got lots of old things. And so we felt blessed to have these different Victorian halls from different eras of that time. Then there's also an Art Deco hall. Then we were making a new hall. So this feeling of a place with many layers, and older buildings have a story. And so often, speaking with city planners, for example, in Singapore, the head of urban design there said, new buildings don't tell stories anymore. And Olympia is layers of stories. The Victorians used to fill up some of the exhibition halls with water and have ship battles. I mean, it's amazing the things that have happened there historically. And so you feel very lucky to have the chance to push against something, respond to something. And in a way, it feels like, you know, how peat, the layers of peat, you feel like your job is to add some more layers to create that richness for us as passers-by and invite the passer-by in, which it was the passer-by who was not cared for before.
1: It's a really interesting thing because, you know, I often notice there are places in London which are definitely public spaces and which you definitely think you could go into, but people don't go into them. I think, for example, around where all the university here is, in University of London, there's nothing stopping the public just walking through around the colleges, but buildings can sometimes get invisible barriers around them. And I think that's what had happened with Olympia. People felt, oh no, you only go there, as you say, if there's a trade show to be seen. How did you begin to... the canopy and this new street is one way in. But it's funny, the words get attached to a project. And this word generosity, I keep on hearing people say, it's a very generous building. It has got an invitation. Beyond the cracking of the walls, how do you make a space generous? How do you make a space where people think, OK, I have some ownership of this. This is for me.
0: as the master planning design team and then architects of most of those buildings. We collaborated with a firm called Spark on the architecture part as well. And you can't control what happens. You know, you're really making a platform for future generations. So you are, I suppose, trying to find triggers that will provoke more interesting things to happen rather than more boring things to happen. And in some sense, I think as humans, we all have in common that we are attracted by fascination. Sounds sort of obvious. And so we've had environments that are very low on a fascination score. So you're trying to have a sort of like a meal has different courses. We've had meals where all you're having is one thing constantly. I remember I had a girlfriend years ago and she didn't like risotto or pizza because every bite tasted the same as every other bite. And I thought that was quite interesting. We've had environments where they're big environments, but it's sort of the sameness everywhere. So allowing there to be little unexpected views, niches, and changes in material, things like that. My studio is based in King's Cross, and we were very lucky to work on a number of the projects in King's Cross, including the Coal Drops Yard, which we designed, and the newspaper kiosk at the smallest scale, and then the new Google DeepMind building that they just moved into last week. And King's Cross has been successful because it's got lots of twists and turns and layering, all the way from the Word on the Water bookshop that's there floating on the canal that some of your listeners will know, which just your heart just warms and just oozes and opens up when you see that floating bookshop. And in our architectural role, all we can do is, I mean, Olympia is smaller than King's Cross, but it's just try and make the generous public spaces that the hope is that different people will then have their own ideas of what to do with them over time. Just like an exhibition hall doesn't determine what will happen inside it, but just the fact it's there gives other people then provocations to use it, and they apply their own creativity. So I think we had to also be careful to make sure we were leaving enough flexibility, but it was loads of constraints. You've got these halls and the roofs that you can't move, and a big part was just clearing all the junk, all the air control electrical systems that have accumulated over almost a century and a half. Because nobody, that was the place you could bung stuff. But that was too precious. And so there was a lot of reorganizing, Marie Kondoing, the roof, in a sense of the roof, to turn it into actually a space. Because I always felt, I remember going up on the roof of a building on Regent Street, and it's magic, that sort of Mary Poppins level. And you go to New York and into a tower and just look down. It's not very interesting. I mean, you look down and then you just, it's like you're in a helicopter. But when you're actually at that shoulder height of the buildings of London, it's much more interesting. And so we aren't super tall, but that public space is just skimming the rooftops around. And so I think it's just, there's no public street raised up in London like that. And so we had a very lovely moment where suddenly it got its own postcode. That raised street got a postcode, and that was when we knew our idea had really landed.
1: Maybe in Asia, maybe in Japan, you're used to going up one or two levels to kind of like go to a restaurant floor. We're just not very used to doing that in London. Mm. And I think the same thing you say is, you know, without overusing it, the notion of the High Line. Maybe I always thought the High Line had taken even its creators by surprise because of this shoulder thing you talk about. It's like there is something about just looking at what's very familiar but several floors up that's so engaging. And the same thing when I was on your new street, I got to go to a preview of the building and went when it was a building site. And while people were giving me information, all I could do was stare at the skyline because it was just like, oh my God, and that's where that is. And you do feel reattached.
0: It's about giving. Yeah. To me, I felt that your job in this world, this architectural privilege of having the chance to shape pieces of city that millions of people go to, is that you're in public service. My job is to serve the public, serve people who will never buy anything, never work there. But I remember experiencing the world as a teenager where you're not invited into anywhere. But that world you roam around in, people have got scared of teenagers and they don't feel welcome. So that felt important to me to be making somewhere you do feel you can wander around and have a different experience.
1: And I think also the thing you say about that, there's something about creating a space where people are going to be entertained. I saw X at Olympia. That's kind of stuff that kind of sits in people.
0: I remember when I was a 19-year-old, Time Out was really big then. And I worked for a bike company and we had a stand inside the Time Out show at Olympia. And it was amazing. The world at that time, Yuri Geller, the spoon bender, was at the height of his spoon bending fame. And I came in and there was, on one of the stands, there was someone sitting in a bath filled with custard and sweet corn. And you're like, spot. And so I was working on the stand. Then Yuri Geller was there and there were people who were arguing that he was a fraud and it was fake what he was doing. And he was shouting at me. He was so angry. And I remember it was just so fascinating. The things that happen within exhibition halls in that world. Yeah, yeah. But there hasn't been any spill out space or any of the surrounding true public space for the people who didn't feel that they were had bought a ticket or were going to something. And I'm interested in that world around us. There's been a sort of degrading of public experience and areas that were really fascinating. You know, you used to think, oh, Covent Garden, you know, let's go to Covent. What do you do? You know, where do we go when your agenda is just to go and wander around? And many places, as they got filled up with shopping, they just turned blander and blander. So it feels like my studio's job is trying to make that public realm that we share together more generous and more engaging. Yes, there are the commercial forces of the world around us, but how can we use them as the excuse to make the world around us more interesting rather than duller? And in general, I think that society is really wary of any new development now. New development has such a bad name because we think, uh-oh, new development means boring, characterless, soulless, sterile places. That's the default. And so we've got a public conversation that has evaporated. We don't even talk about the public world around us because everyone feels so powerless. And it's, I think, an area that if we did, it would actually create the conditions that would mean politicians and city planners would be emboldened to sort of have the confident, the creative confidence to say, like, come on. Places have to be really engaging and generous, and creativity shouldn't just be at auction houses and inside art galleries. It should be spilling out into the world we share, which is the ultimate gallery that we're all in together.
1: Thomas Heatherwick, it's been a pleasure to have you here with us today on The Urbanist. Thank you. Now, while a large scale and a weighty history can often add to the pressure behind a development, an elongated time frame can also make it tough to deliver the outcomes that were hoped for at the genesis of a project. Elephant Park is a nearly 20-year-long mixed-use regeneration project in London's Elephant and Castle neighbourhood, and it's been transforming the area throughout its development by providing more housing, green space and business opportunities. Well, Nick Watson is a development director at Lendlease and the project director for Elephant Park. Nick joined me back in June as the finishing touches were being put on this project, and I asked Nick to begin by explaining to listeners around the world what this development actually is.
2: The genesis of it with the local council was the late 90s, and they started looking at the policy documentation. And as we sit here today, 2026, we're just about to complete the final plot. So that's seen as deliver about 3,000 new homes, over 50 retail units, a new public library, public park, energy centre, and public realm around the whole estate. The origins of it were Elephant and Castle was badly bombed after the Second World War. The Haygate estate was developed by the sort of former London Council, and that was completed late 60s, I think early 70s it finished, based on the premise of taking people off the streets, car-dominated setting, very little active frontages, and sadly deteriorated quite quickly. And the council took the view that the best approach would be to demolish that estate and regenerate it.
1: Well, for people who are not Londoners, if you went to South London 20 years ago, in the middle of a giant roundabout, which it still is a key transport hub, was this hideous shopping centre that had deteriorated. And at one point they just decided, let's paint it pink because that will cover up the fact that it's so terrible. It was an area that was, as you say, because of 60s planning and the dominance of the car, you didn't know where to walk. You were lost when you went there. There were a few famous nightclub spots and things, but because it felt a bit quiet and derelict at night, they thought they could get away with like the likes of Ministry of Sound founding up down there and things. But what was the ambition then? So the housing, I understand, but was it also to restitch this bit of London back into the general fabric and take away some of that car domination?
2: Yeah, 100%. I think this felt like a forgotten part of central London. You know, people had almost forgotten how close it was to the Thames, to the South Bank, to so much of what is famous about London. As you say, it had become car dominated. It just didn't work. It sat as a isolated piece of land, really, that planners were struggling to work out what to do with it. And if you look at it today, it's transformed. It's been reconnected with that gyratory that you referenced, and the connection in to some of the Victorian housing stock has really, again, to use the word you've used, restitched this part of South London. But actually, when you peeled some of the layers back, it's got a really strong character that flowed through all of those time periods. And what we've done is try to retain that character. So it's got a really strong South American and Latino community. And you see that in what's there today. You know, there's Venezuelan and Brazilian restaurants and eateries and things, and it has a really strong personality that's been retained through that regeneration.
1: Now, one of the things that's happening across London and has happened here as well is the need for density in our cities. There's quite a few high-rise apartment buildings that have generally been regarded as delivering high-quality housing. The complication for me always is when you think about density, it sounds great on paper, but unless you have, as you say, this vibrant community on the ground floor and a sense of public realm and a place for people to mingle and gather, you can construct essentially places where people come home to and then go to work from and don't feel much of a community. So how have all that housing, in a way, made a community?
2: I think the essence of what you describe, you have to keep in your mind throughout that master planning and delivery process, and you have to iterate and you have to create a master plan that has flexibility around it. You also have to listen to the feedback you get from stakeholders, from the community at large, you know, both businesses and residents, the local authority themselves, because that way you start to create these moments in time. You know, the measure of success for any regeneration is how it makes you feel, and you know, the moments in time that are created as a result of that regeneration. And I suppose a really tangible example of that at Elephant Park was the original master plan didn't probably pay enough attention to the mature trees that were one of the assets of the original Haygate estate. It had inside of it sort of 60s monolithic structures, an amazing green space with a lot of beautiful mature trees. The local community were passionate about that, and we replanned, reordered the street scene to take account of that and retain a lot of the trees and enhance that with additional trees off site. And then we also looked at the hierarchy of some of those streets. So originally one of the main boulevards, if you like, that runs through the park, Ash Avenue, was intended to be for cars. You know, when we really, you know, had a cold towel moment, put that across our forehead and thought hard about it, we're like, this is not the right solution. So that's now a pedestrianised route and a vital component of creating a park that's this central piece of the wider master plan. And that drives the response to density. So most of the new homes have got views of the park. They all have access to this amazing 11-acre green space in Zone 1 London that's just incredible. You know, it's those thoughts and considerations that form the bedrock of successful master plans.
1: I want to ask you about the 20-year arc in a moment, but just tell me, when it comes to rebuilding a housing estate, which had much public housing on it, I guess today everyone loves to say, oh, retrofit, don't build new. But actually, many of these buildings put up in the 60s were economically constructed, not even of the finest concrete that was available at the time. Were there some tough choices to be made to say, actually, look, it would be lovely to dress these things up, but we need, in some places, a clean slate?
2: Yeah, I think at Elephant that was the case. And, you know, thinking in the time since those decisions were made at Elephant and Castle have moved on, and the economics have changed as well. There is greater consideration around retrofit. And I wouldn't necessarily say, you know, they're not mutually exclusive. So you can have estate regeneration or regeneration at large, where sometimes you might retrofit part of the estate or part of the homes, you may demolish others. And considerations there will be around density, there will be around cost of retrofit, the cost of running those homes. We know that the cost of living, the estate costs, the service costs that go with successful regeneration are all really important considerations. So we take that into account in that decision-making process. I think in the case of Elephant, it was clear there was sort of a clean slate, as you say, was required, both from a density point of view, but the fundamental flaws in the original development were clear to see. You know, we're sat here in a very different environment, and it'd be a different set of considerations that would take place today.
1: And Nick, tell me, so 20 years ago, someone to get this off the ground at Lendlease comes up with a master plan, and you get the buy-in of other developers and the local authorities. Over 20 years, probably a few of the people who were there on day one have retired and moved on and gone. Councils have been re-elected. We've had COVID, which has changed the demands on projects like this. You know, where are we going to do our co-working? Where are the new social spaces? When you look back at what was considered 20 years ago as the project and what now is there as you literally finish this project, is it important that you can flex and change across that time, or do you have to hold on to the original master plan?
2: I think you have to be true to the vision and what you want to achieve. And I have to give a huge amount of credit to Southwark Council, because they've done that through, as you say, there have been changes in political administration, officers, but they have stayed true to that vision of what they've been trying to create. So I think a lot of kudos to them. I do think you have to be flexible in your approach and respond to market demands, market dynamics, both in terms of the uses, but some of those master plan considerations. So it's a balance between the two. But, you know, the moment you lose sight of the original vision and what you were trying to achieve, I think, you know, that becomes dangerous. So having that clarity of thought, having that really strong partnership between developer and local authority is vital. And that's also vital in terms of bringing in third-party investment. So, you know, we've been really lucky and successful in terms of the recent plots. We've been able to bring in Daiwa House, a Japanese funding partner who've contributed to the capital, and finding that like-minded capital that believes in the vision, believes in the approach, believes in the quality of place you're trying to deliver are really important considerations in that as well.
1: Perhaps if you can quickly tell me what it means to finish a project, but just tell me what happens after that point. Does an organisation like yours stay involved, or is that now, okay, we leave this to the community, to the people who live in these buildings, to the local authority?
2: You probably never truly finish a project. You probably never truly walk away, as it were. But our intention is that I call it handing over the baton to the community, their neighbourhood, the residential plots that all have their own resident associations. You know, we're a developer at heart. One of the measures of success is our ability to step away from something, but not sort of pull the rug from under something either. We have to create a transitional arrangement that hands over to residents and businesses. We've been able to successfully exit the retail. So we sold the majority of the retail at the end of 2024, having done what we wished to do. So we curated that space, that ground plane, the different mix of uses, a balance between national well-known brands and local businesses that have been really successful in embedding themselves in the scheme. So it's our ability to leave but make sure that the foundation's in place for that place to succeed over the long term that's really important.
1: Nick Watson there, and my thanks to him. Well, that's all for this week's episode of The Urbanist. You can follow us for new editions of the show every week. And you can subscribe to Monocle magazine for reports on all things design, architecture and urbanism too. 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This episode of The Urbanist was produced and edited by David Stevens. I'm Andrew Tuck. Goodbye, and thank you for listening, City Lovers.
3: 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In about 30 minutes' time, we'll hear our news program, The Globalist. Let's check in with host Georgina Godwin now in London. Georgina, tell us what's coming up on the program.
4: Thanks, Steve. Well, we're going to start off with the fires because, of course, they are devastating southern Europe. So we'll be looking at Bordeaux. Our Thomas Waterhouse is there. And then we're bringing in Daisy Goodwin. Now, you might know her. She's a prominent novelist. She's a broadcaster. She's a producer, all sorts of things. But a few years ago, her house burnt down, and she's going to tell us what that actually felt like. And then we'll cross to LA to speak to Mark Edelman, obviously a good friend of Monocle. But what he's been observing is how neighbourhoods build back. It's been 18 months since those devastating twin fires in LA, and he's going to tell us about recovery. We'll be looking at the latest US-Saudi strikes on Iranian targets in Iraq. So is this a big sea change for Saudi Arabia? Because really they are positioning themselves as an economic powerhouse, as a diplomat, really. They're really strong on diplomacy, and now suddenly they're getting involved on the military side. So what does that tell us about what MBS is thinking? Terry Siastany will be here to have a look through the papers. Sweden is restructuring its security architecture. They're introducing a wing of security, which is a little bit more like Britain's MI6, I guess. And we'll look at why that's happening and how it's actually going to happen. F1 returns to Malaysia. Now, this is due to the fact that the Middle East is insecure right now. It was due to be in Bahrain. No longer, it's in Malaysia. So we'll look at that with Randy Mulia. And then Croatia has just pulled off this amazing thing. It's taken this horrible piece of land along the coast. It was full of, shanty towns and old cars and things, and turned it into somewhere that people genuinely want to be. So I'm going to explore that with Hannah Lucinda Smith. Back to you, Steve.
3: 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Thanks for that, Georgina. Music is coming up after the break. Stick around.
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0: That was Alla Voda Lotar by Norli and KKV. More tracks in just a moment.
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0: Next up, we have a song by Thiago Caetano. Here's Só Quero Viver.

0: It's a Shame by Aaron Fraser. Well, I hope this hour was not a shame for you. I enjoyed the company. And that's it for me today. I'm Steve Silva in Tokyo. Thanks for listening. Stick around for The Globalist in just a moment.
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0: Inspired by racing yachts, the J12 reconnects with its original inspiration and its original world, water. Both immensely soothing and peaceful, yet capable of unlimited strength. It is this breadth, balance, and singularity that define the intrinsic values of the first unisex sports watch by Chanel. A sensory icon designed to transcend horizons that has shaped the world of watchmaking for more than a quarter of a century. Chanel Watches, official timekeeper of Monocle Radio.
1: It's 9 a.m. in Moscow, 8 a.m. in Bordeaux, 7 a.m. here in London and 1 a.m. in Lima. 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

0: Hello, this is The Globalist, broadcasting to you live from Midori House in London. I'm Georgina Godwin. On the show ahead, we continue our coverage of the French fires with our senior producer, Thomas Waterhouse.
1: Georgina, I'm in central Bordeaux, where the haze from burning pine forests is still in the air. I'll have an update from the western edge of the Gironde region.
0: We'll also speak to best-selling author Daisy Goodwin about the experience of losing her own home to fire, and we'll ask what it takes to rebuild entire neighbourhoods in LA. Then, has Saudi Arabia officially entered the conflict between the US and Iran? We'll examine how the kingdom seems to have stepped out from behind the diplomatic curtain and into the line of fire. We'll look north to Sweden, where a new intelligence agency suggests that neutrality is very much old news. We'll sample the front pages and check in with protests in Albania.
2: I'm Monocle's man in the Balkans, Guy Delaunay, and I've been to Albania to find out why tourism developments on the coast have led to nightly crowds of angry flamingos in the capital.
0: And then we'll head to Croatia, where a once neglected stretch of coastline has been turned into a lesson in how good urban design can make public space feel like a holiday. That's all ahead here on The Globalist, live from London. The US says it's carried out another heavy wave of strikes on Iran after Tehran fired ballistic missiles at American forces, escalating the conflict once again. Rescue teams are continuing to search for survivors in southwestern Japan after a powerful earthquake killed at least 18 people and caused part of a shopping centre to collapse. And two firefighters have been killed battling a wildfire on Crete as flames continue to devastate parts of France and Spain. Do stay tuned to Monocle Radio throughout the day for more on those stories. Now, we'll stay with the wildfires threatening southern Europe and focus in on France, where the huge fire in the Gironde west of the city of Bordeaux continues to rage as temperatures top 40 degrees and wind gusts at 30 kilometres per hour. I'm joined now from Bordeaux in southwest France by Monocle Radio senior producer Thomas Waterhouse. Thomas, what are the authorities saying this morning about the fire?
1: Yeah, good morning, Georgina. I am in a very elegant square in central Bordeaux, right by the Saint-André Cathedral. It's a city that's slowly waking up, I suppose, this Thursday morning. Lots of people around me are wearing masks because the air quality is still very poor here. You know, that haze that I was talking about from those pine forests that are burning is still blowing over the city. Now, in terms, I suppose, of what the authorities are saying, we have had that daily 6 a.m. update from the regional prefecture. And to be honest, not a great deal has changed in terms of developments in fighting this fire. Last night was apparently, by and large, calm. There's no change to the total surface area of land that's been burnt. Yesterday's high temperatures, you know, we saw temperatures ranging from the high 30s to the low 40s. Those temperatures triggered a handful of flare-ups where the fire rekindled in a few villages. And when it comes to the weather conditions today, which are, of course, critical when it comes to battling any kind of wildfire, it is feeling fresher. We're going to get a high of 34 where I am in Bordeaux. And that orange heat wave alert that was in place yesterday, that's now been dropped. And we are hearing from local authorities that there could be some showers along the Atlantic coast. That's probably an hour further west from where I am. And those showers could, and that's a very big could, they could hit that wildfire zone.
0: And Thomas, you've been travelling around the area. I know you got to about a mile from the fire. What did you see?
1: Yeah, I spent a very, very difficult day yesterday driving west from Bordeaux to try and get as close and as safely as I could to this fire. It was a really complicated drive. I was kicked out of one town by a local official. I was also told to leave a kind of forest lay-by by a member of the military police. So officials on the ground are really tightening the screws. There's a real belts and braces approach to controlling who's moving around and how. But after a long struggle driving down some kind of woodland lanes and vineyard kind of tracks, I did eventually reach the partly evacuated town of La Carnot, which is a sort of kind of lake community. That's probably the closest west that I could get to that fire. It's about a mile north from that really hard hit community of Le Porge, where locals have really lost, you know, many, many homes and businesses. Lacarno is a place that's been evacuated in terms of holiday makers, hundreds of campers and people staying in jeets. They were told to leave earlier this week. But there were rather contrasting scenes in this town yesterday evening. You know, I was seeing locals filling up their trolleys at the supermarket and having an evening drink on the harbour side, while locals were then using kind of pumps to fill tanks on the backs of pickup trucks and tractors, you know, from the lake. And then in the wider backdrop, we had these super scoopers, I think they're called, these Canadair bright yellow planes dipping into the lagoon to refill, to then fly off to try and control those fires just a mile further south.
0: Thomas, thank you very much indeed. That was Monocle Radio's senior producer, Thomas Waterhouse. What I'd like to bring on a guest now who has personally experienced the heartbreak of losing a home. That's the best-selling author, Daisy Goodwin. In 2015, she, her husband and their two daughters were not at home when a fire broke out on the first floor of their West London house. Daisy, welcome to Monocle Radio. I wonder if you could tell us, if you could bear to tell us, what happened to you.
3: Well, morning, Georgina. I was in the, I was actually writing in the London Library, and I was very involved in what I was doing. And I saw that my husband kept trying to call me, and I thought, oh, I'm not going to respond because, you know, I'm working in the library. And then I saw a call from Waitrose, so I picked it up, and it said that, the guy said, I can't deliver your groceries because there's a fire engine blocking the street. And then I realised the penny dropped and I realised something terrible had happened. And what it transpired had happened was that it was a January day. It was the afternoon. Low winter sun had hit my daughter's makeup mirror, magnifying makeup mirror, that was standing on a table next to her window, and it had a south-facing window, and the beam from the window had hit the sort of curtains, which had beads on them. Don't ask me why they had beads on them, but they did. And the beads had caught fire, and, you know, the curtains caught fire, and from there, even in January, you know, that it, in fact, it was a whole top two floors of the house were gutted. And luckily, there was somebody in the house who downstairs, and she called the fire alarm and the fire brigade and got the dogs out, obviously, most important thing. And then, you know, the fire brigade came and they put the fire out. But it took a while, and it was a major thing. I mean, I was completely unprepared for it. And the fire spread, we're in a terrace, and the fire spread to the two flats on either side. And what's interesting is that, you know, the damage from the fire was intense, but the real damage is by the water, because they, you know, because it was at the top of the house, the water went all the way through the house, so that even the bits of the house that hadn't been burnt were completely, you know, flooded. And it was obviously a huge shock. Where were we going to go? And, you know, was the insurance going to pay out? You know, all these things go through your minds. What do you save? And I, of course, hadn't taken anything, and I wasn't allowed back into the house. I had my computer, which was lucky because that had all my work on it. I had my phone, and luckily I was dressed for writing in the library, so I had comfortable shoes and I wasn't sort of dressed up to go out or anything like that. I had to go and pick up my youngest daughter from school, who was just utterly baffled, and we spent that first night in a hotel. But first, we had to go to a shopping centre, and it was very surreal wandering around the shopping centre, Whiteley's, no, not Whiteley's, Westfield, and see all these people going about their business while we're sort of buying things like toothbrushes and underwear and nightdresses and all these things. But, and you know, it's taken me a while to realise this, it wasn't, it's not something I would recommend, but in some ways I did learn a couple of things from it. One is that your home is full of crap that you don't need. And it's, you know, we did lose some things that felt precious in retrospect, like photographs from our wedding and everything. Out of sight, out of mind. I think you can survive losing most things, actually.
0: Daisy, thank you very much indeed. So Daisy has made this wonderful attempt and indeed succeeded at rebuilding her life on a personal scale. But how do you rebuild whole neighbourhoods? 18 months ago, two fires tore through opposite sides of Los Angeles County within hours of each other. Driven by hurricane force Santa Ana winds, the Palisades and Eaton fires killed 31 people and burned 37,500 acres, an area roughly the size of San Francisco. More than 16,000 buildings were destroyed, including around 13,000 homes and residential properties. Well, Mark Edelman, a long-standing campaign and communications consultant to US Democrats and an LA resident, joins me now. Mark, how have the neighborhoods recovered?
4: Well, you know, slowly. You know, it takes a village to rebuild all of these structures that went down. And, you know, people are slowly trying to get their lives back together and deciding whether they want to rebuild or not. There are many people that have decided this isn't for them. This isn't the world they want to live in anymore, and have chosen to go other places.
0: And does it destroy a community? I mean, you can rebuild structures, but what about the social fabric?
4: Oh, 100%. I mean, if you think of, you know, what makes up a neighborhood and, you know, the people that you know and the kids that you know and your friends and the schools that you attend, and all of a sudden, all of those things are gone and everybody is displaced. And so coming back together in any real way is really a different chapter. You know, it's this sort of new climate that we're in where metaphorically and literally it's disrupted. Mm. And people will have to decide how they want to rebuild or if they want to at all.
0: In terms of the actual rebuilding, who is funding that? And what has been the fallout for the insurance companies?
4: Well, that's, you know, there are many lawsuits against the insurance companies. I will say that, you know, it is, not to make it overly dramatic, but, you know, it is like a war and you're now at a new phase of the war. You know, you're fighting your insurance companies. You're trying to work with the state. You're trying to work with federal money. And some people have, you know, had real success and others have not. And, you know, I should point out we had two big fires. One, of course, was in the city of Los Angeles in the Pacific Palisades, and the other was in L.A. County, which was Altadena. And those are two different jurisdictions, and the rules are different about basically how quick things are being put back together or not.
0: How do people feel about going forward? Because obviously there are going to be more fires.
4: I think this is, again, a new world we're in. And, you know, we're a community that's used to living in biblical ways, whether it's floods or earthquakes. Fires are certainly part of that. But, you know, we've created this world very much in the climate. And I think that, you know, some people are very committed to the idea that they want to rebuild there. And others are very aware that this is something that they're going to have to face again at some point. And does that make sense for them? Does that give them a sense of this is where they want to make their lives?
0: Thank you very much, Mark. That's Mark Edelman, a longstanding campaign and communications consultant to US Democrats. And before that, we heard from the best-selling author Daisy Goodwin and our own Thomas Waterhouse in Bordeaux. This is The Globalist. It's 9:15 in Riyadh, 7:15 here in London. Saudi Arabia and the United States have carried out joint airstrikes against Iran-backed armed groups in Iraq, reportedly killing at least 20 people. Riyadh says the militias threatened its energy infrastructure. It's also seeking international partners to protect Red Sea shipping from Houthi attacks. For Saudi Arabia, this is a step beyond quiet diplomacy. It's an attempt to organise and enforce regional security in defence of trade and economic stability. Well, I'm joined now from Dubai by Monocle's Gulf correspondent, Inzamam Rashid. Inzi, great to have you back. Can you just tell us a little bit more about these strikes, what happened and why?
5: So look, there was 13 days initially of US strikes on Iran, mainly at the coast towards the Strait of Hormuz, where they were targeting military strikes. And then we had about 4 days or so, Georgina, of calm, of no attacks between the US and Iran. And then out of the blue, we saw some Iranian strikes towards Jordan, where they say they were targeting a US military base there. And now, as a result of those attacks, and also a potential attack in Egypt towards a US vessel in the north of Egypt, last night the US carried out strikes against Iran. Now, CENTCOM, the central command in the US, said that at around 10 o'clock Eastern time last night, forces successfully completed a heavy wave of strikes against Iran in response to yesterday's attempted missile attacks on US forces. Now, they say that they targeted dozens of Islamic Revolutionary Guard targets, including military command centers, missile and drone facilities, coastal surveillance and defense sites, and maritime capabilities as well. And now, in just the last couple of hours, we've heard news from Jordan that Iran has, as a result, retaliated and is targeting Jordan once again. So the Gulf states, once again, on high alert as Iran looks to fight back from these US strikes overnight.
0: I want to concentrate specifically on Saudi Arabia, because I would interested to know if you think that these latest actions have turned it from a regional broker and an economic reformer into an openly interventionist military power. How does the military operation fit with the kingdom's diplomatic strategy?
5: Well, firstly, I think the thing is to say that this war, this conflict that we're currently in, Georgina, isn't just directly now between the US, Israel and Iran. We've seen over the last couple of months, this has widened, and particularly over the last few weeks, it's widened out to the Red Sea with the Houthis in Yemen, which of course is Iranian-backed, fighting against now Saudi Arabia, specifically in the Red Sea, in the Bab al-Mandeb Strait. They tried to stop Saudi Arabian vessels going through, and that's obviously had an impact on the global economy. But Saudi Arabia has also retaliated and fired many missiles into Yemen. But these attacks, particularly inside Iraq from US and Saudi Arabia joint coalition towards the popular mobilization forces, again, this is a proxy of Iran. And this just gives you a sense of, one, how complicated this is, but also, two, how it is widening. There were 20 fighters killed, 32 were wounded, 4 Iranians killed in that attack as well. But look, I think this really puts Saudi Arabia in an interesting position, because on one hand, it's one of the strongest allies to the US when it comes to the Gulf countries, probably just after Israel. It's one of the strongest allies in this whole region. And now they are in a position where they want to get out of this conflict because it's having huge economic impacts, because obviously 2/3 of the world's oil comes out of Saudi Arabia, and that's been hampered significantly, not only because of the Strait of Hormuz, but now because of the Red Sea. But also they've got this issue with Yemen and these Iranian-backed groups inside Iraq. So they want to defend themselves. They've been very, very clear that they have got the right to defend themselves. They've recently signed a defense pact with Pakistan, which of course signals that they would be a Gulf state that effectively has the backing of a nuclear state, being Pakistan. We've seen Kuwait do that in the past few days as well. And they're running a really fine line here, because they want to try and get out of the conflict, but also want to defend themselves and defend their sovereignty, and obviously trying to keep a fine balancing act with the US, not getting too aggravated with President Trump for not only dragging them into this war, but struggling to get them out of it too.
0: Inzi, briefly, Riyadh is seeking an international coalition to protect shipping in the Red Sea. So I wonder if it suggests that Saudi Arabia wants to become the principal organiser of security across the Gulf. And should it do so, we know it's worked hard to attract investors and tourists and international events. Will this action of creating this coalition, organising security, will it reassure international partners that Saudi Arabia can protect its economic ambitions?
5: I think it's interesting because, look, it will want to try and control what goes in and out of the Red Sea. It will want to try and control that waterway because, I said, most of the oil comes out of Saudi Arabia from there. But I think if they go down that route, then you've got Iran, on the other hand, saying, well, if Saudi Arabia can put a coalition together to control the waterway, the Bab al-Mandab Strait, well, then we can put together a coalition with Oman and look at controlling the Strait of Hormuz, which is obviously something that they're trying to do now. It was baked into the Memorandum of Understanding, and that's what they're trying to do. But I think this really puts an interesting position of where oil comes from, where it goes, who it's sold to, how it's controlled out of the waterway. And remember, the UAE, where I am right now, just recently left OPEC, basically leaving Saudi Arabia to fend for itself. And I think what we're seeing right now, Georgina, are Gulf states trying to charter their own path, trying to get away from this united GCC, which they claim they are, but actually really focusing on their own priorities. And I think this is where we're going to see a really interesting future, particularly in this region.
0: Inzi, thank you very much indeed. That's Monocle's Gulf correspondent, Inzamam Rashid. Now, still to come on the programme. The famous F1 tune. Well, the trouble in the Middle East means that Formula One is moving from Bahrain. We'll hear about the famous race's new home. This is The Globalist.
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0: Let's continue now with today's newspapers. And joining me in the studio is Terry Stiastany, who's a political journalist and author of Believable Lies, The Misfits Who Fought Churchill's Secret Propaganda War. Terry, thanks for coming back in. Of course, we cannot ignore what's going on here in the UK because all of our local papers here have these incredibly striking images on their front pages of London and indeed the rest of the country in drought. It is brown, brown, brown.
7: Yes, it is. It's a really dramatic image that the press have got, which is of Blackheath, which is just sort of on the south side of London beyond Greenwich. And what you can see on the front pages of many of the papers is this a church just completely surrounded by brown land and the kind of the London skyline beyond. And it really illustrates the story which they're talking about here, which is that half of England is officially in drought. This July is set to be the driest on record, unusually low rainfall, high temperatures. So most of the south and the southwest of England have had very, very little rain. And in some areas, the Guardian is reporting 40% of the population are under a hose pipe ban, so you're not allowed to water the gardens. Some places haven't had any rain for 43 days. I mean, you know, this is really unusual weather for England and for the UK. And of course, this is, you know, similar to what we are seeing in many places around the world and particularly around the rest of Europe.
0: Are you saving your bathwater for the garden? That's what I'm doing.
7: I haven't. We have just been using the watering can and not the hose pipe. We have got a very small garden, but certainly the parks around us look like, you know, just absolute dust bowls.
0: And it's not just here. So France 24 is talking about the Danube waters at their lowest levels since records began.
7: Yes. I mean, this is really an astonishing story, talking about in Romania, in Budapest, in Hungary. This is the Danube is at its lowest highest level. Hungary's had to reduce the output of its nuclear power plant, which needs the Danube waters for cooling it. There are points in the Danube where fishermen are saying that they can't work because their boats are trapped on shore. And a Bulgarian fisherman says it's never dried up this much before. Now we can even walk all the way to Romania.
0: That's extraordinary. Very counterintuitive story here coming from The Guardian about how repeated use of saunas can actually make you cope better in a heat wave.
7: Yes, this is quite a bizarre one. Though, as I have to say, sort of lots of medical caveats about this. They're saying you could actually help yourself get used to the hot weather if you're not used to it. A cardiologist in the University of Eastern Finland says repeated exposure to heat can help the body gradually become better at coping with the heat exposure. And it compares this to what athletes do in order to train, you know, for something like the World Cup when it's in a hot area. And so your body gets better at sweating and the blood flow. But basically, there other experts are warning, saying, don't immediately try this now in the middle of a heat wave. This is something, even if you wanted to, go to a sauna in the middle of the heat wave, which I think is a bit kind of counterintuitive, they're saying you've got to do this gradually. And it also says it actually takes quite a lot of time. So if you want to do this heat training, it needs 40 to 60 minutes of heat exposure each day for at least 4 to 6 days. So this is something you've got to, build up to, and maybe don't go jumping straight in the sauna straight away.
0: No. And I mean, so it goes along with all of that stuff about in India eating really hot food or yes, drinking a hot cup of tea, all of these things which can sort of cool you down, which, as you say, does seem extremely counterintuitive. Finally, I want to have a look at this man who cleans graffiti off the walls of Rome. Fantastic story, but not everybody's pleased about it.
7: Yes, this is the story of Valeria Tuveri, which is reported in the Times, and they've got little videos of him. And he is somebody who, he's known as Mr. Tufts. Apparently he has a spray gun, but he's cleaning the graffiti off the walls. He actually, his father has a cleaning company, so this is presumably helping them out quite well. He started doing this voluntarily, and now the city has taken him up. And so he started restoring monuments, statues, fountains. He's cleaned all the walls along the banks of the River Tiber. 3 days of unpaid work cleaning the walls of a church, for instance, and he got this all ready for the Vatican's Jubilee. And he is clearly very proud of what he does and making Rome look better. But some people, including graffiti artists, are not very happy with him. Some of them have even described him as cancelling art and called him a fascist. But he says that he is actually does have a sensitivity to art. So he says he's not cleaning absolutely everything off. He does make a decision, he says, between what he thinks is constructive street art and what he thinks is degrading graffiti. So he says, you know, if it's proper street art, I'm not going to come along and scrub it off the wall.
0: But, you know, he's absolutely got a point, because, of course, Rome and indeed Italy is stuffed full of ancient graffiti. I mean, there is something on the plaster of a wall in a room near the Palatine Hill in Rome. And it's dated back to the year 200 AD. And it's all about sort of paganism. There's a donkey head and crucified and things. But that tells us all sorts of things about religion at the time. Then if you look at Pompeii, I mean, that fantastic bit of graffiti saying Lucia sells her body, I think.
7: Yeah, I've even seen it, you know, in Roman ruins in this country, I think, and there's a villa outside Cirencester where people are saying, come on the green chariot team. You know, they were supporting chariot teams in Rome from, you know, the other end of the Roman Empire. And so, yeah, we wouldn't know about that. But I'm not sure how much you would know about our culture just from a graffiti tag, or whether it would last that long, because I think a lot of Roman graffiti is kind of carved in. So I'm not suggesting people to go and carve things into the walls of Rome.
0: Terry, thank you very much indeed. That's Terry Stiastony, a political journalist and author of Believable Lies, The Misfits Who Fought Churchill's Secret Propaganda War. If you haven't read it yet, you should, and then you should listen to Terry and I. We're going to have a conversation very soon where we explain this book to you. You are with The Globalist on Monocle Radio. Now, here's what else we're keeping an eye on today. The US military says it launched a heavy wave of strikes on Iran just hours after Tehran fired ballistic missiles at American forces in the region. All of the missiles were intercepted, but President Trump has promised a forceful response, ending a brief lull in the 6-month conflict. The death toll from Tuesday's powerful earthquake in southwestern Japan has risen to at least 18 as soldiers and rescue teams continue searching through the rubble. Several people remain missing after part of a shopping centre collapsed after a possible gas explosion. And two firefighters have died tackling a major wildfire on Crete. Around 125 crews remain on the ground as Greece battles another destructive blaze following evacuations on the island of Paros earlier this week. This is The Globalist. Stay tuned. It is 8:30 in Stockholm, 7:30 here in London. Sweden is creating a new civilian foreign intelligence service and launching its first national strategy for psychological defence. Together, they mark the latest step in the transformation of a country that's moved from military non-alignment to NATO membership and now sees information, public trust and national resilience as matters of national security. Well, I'm joined now from Halmstad in Sweden by Gunilla von Hall, who is a foreign correspondent for the Swedish newspaper Svenska Dagbladet. Gunilla, thank you very much for taking the time to talk to us today. What is the reason for this new security architecture?
8: Well, it is basically a big and increasing fear of Russia, our neighbor, actually. And this new kind of intelligence structure, some people call it the Swedish CIA, has been restructured, one might say. It's been created as a new security architecture that will now collect all intelligence that could be of importance in order to protect us from what we feel in Sweden is an increasing threat from Russia. So it is also a way of seeing that modern conflict is not only done or fought in military means. It's also in the cyberspace, it's through intelligence, it's through influence, it's through economic information domains. So this new authority or security architecture is much broader than before.
0: And what does psychological defense mean in practical terms?
8: Well, this is all about information, trying to impact and influence people by information, misinformation about events or about politics. And basically, in Sweden, there is a worry that from the Russian side, that is what our big fear is, it will be coming misinformation that would make the belief, the confidence in the authorities much weaker. And it could be anything with information or manipulating photos or manipulating through artificial intelligence, trying to manipulate public opinion, undermine trust in democratic institutions and in the government. And this is what they want to do with this authority, to try to make people more aware that there could be a threat in what you read, in what you see. On the other hand, though, there have also been, and there is, criticism against this new authority or this new so-called Swedish CIA, that some people think it's been rushed. It also seems some people think that it is the Swedish armed forces that had this role before. They should still be part of the keep the intelligence service on the military requirements. But now it's being split into two authorities. And some people say that that could be actually a security threat, that you split all of a sudden into two big, one would say two big authorities that would be checking for intelligence. It's better to keep it in one within the Swedish armed forces. So it's not without criticism, it's not without concerns that this new authority would actually be efficient.
0: Mm. And I wonder how far this marks Sweden's century-old position as a military non-aligned country. I mean, just in a few short years, what a long, long way the country's come.
8: Yeah, huge differences, huge. I mean, the main thing is when we joined NATO in 2024, that changed everything. We're no longer a neutral country. We are a NATO country. And that changed also people's perception of having a very strong defense. There's been a rapid increase in defense spending in Sweden. There's much more, a greater focus on hybrid threats from countries, especially Russia. It's a completely new scenery today, and Sweden is no longer, like Finland, a neutral country. And that also has an impact on people, that people feel like we are now formally, and we feel we're a NATO country. We need to defend ourselves.
0: Mm. And I mean, this is about preparing Swedes, I suppose, for a very different Europe. So looking at this continent-wide, seeing that change within Sweden itself, of course, this is reflected across the continent. We are not the same continent we were even before the invasion of Ukraine.
8: No, it is true, because even before the invasion, yes, it changed Europe. There's more pressure on Europe to be able to defend itself. As we know, we are being criticized by the US and Donald Trump not to invest enough in NATO. But also Europe feels like we need to be more independently defending ourselves and not be so dependent on the US that could be there or not be there. So it has changed, but I think with the invasion in Ukraine, it changed dramatically, because there has been a lot of incidents of cyber threats from Russia in different ways, with different questionable attacks on the Baltic Sea. So the big change is the invasion, and in Sweden now, The government says that Russia, formally says now that Russia remains the greatest threat, and that covert influence, sabotage risks, hybrid warfare from Russia will increase. We must be prepared.
0: Gunilla, thank you very much indeed. That's Gunilla van Hol, who is a foreign correspondent for the Swedish newspaper Svenska Dagbladet. This is Monocle Radio. It is 14:37 in Sepang, Malaysia, and 8:37 in Zurich, in Switzerland. This month, Formula One announced that October's Bahrain Grand Prix will be held at Malaysia's Sepang circuit due to the situation in the Middle East. It marks the return of Formula One to Sepang for the first time since 2017 under an unusual arrangement between Bahrain and Malaysia. So I'm now joined by Randy Mulyanto, who's a journalist and founder of and CEO of Rad Voice in Indonesia. He's based in Jakarta. Randy, hello to you. Can you tell us about the Grand Prix being held in Malaysia this year? Obviously, it's the situation in the Middle East that's forcing that. But why Malaysia?
9: Hello, Georgina. Thank you for having me. Well, the event was originally scheduled to take place in Bahrain, as you've pointed out earlier. The kingdom's prime minister said in a statement issued by Formula One that due to, quote, ongoing regional challenges, without explaining further, the race would instead be held in Malaysia, my country neighbor. While the statement did not specify what those challenges were, we have to remember that, you know, there have been heightened tensions in the region. You know, we have to remember there are still ongoing US-Iran-Israel war. So that's the background to the story. Meanwhile, the event will be known as the, quote, Formula One Gulf Air Bahrain Grand Prix in Malaysia, after an agreement was reached between Formula One, the International Automobile Federation, or FIA, and the governments of Malaysia and Bahrain. I think one key thing that stands out here is because this is not the first Formula One race for Malaysia. You know, Sepang International Circuit hosted it before for the first time in 1999 until 2017, before it's actually no longer hosting the tournament.
0: Mm. What does Malaysia gain from the arrangement?
9: Right. I think for some context again here, so Malaysia last hosted the race in 2017, partly because of declining ticket sales and high hosting fees. So again, this is also something to take note of, that the October race is a one-off arrangement rather than a permanent return to the calendar. Meanwhile, it's also worth pointing out that Malaysia is hosting the race, while Bahrain will cover the hosting fees and some commercial expenses here.
0: And how important is it for Malaysia's tourism industry?
9: You know, you can imagine the thousands of F1 fans across Southeast Asia. We have 11 countries in the region who'll have the opportunity to watch the race live. I mean, so it was Singapore, but for October, you can also travel to Malaysia for the Grand Prix, because actually the Malaysia and Singapore leg will be held after one and the other. So fans from Indonesia and neighboring countries will now have another option here. Meanwhile, the Sepang's international circuit can accommodate around 130,000 spectators. Georgina, you know, its chief executive told reporters, I just read this news piece earlier, that there would be a spillover effect. You know, every dollar spent could generate at least three times the value. But that's the forecast, right? I think the more concrete outcome here is the fact that, you know, the race will be held on a weekend. So imagine thousands of people who have, you know, applied for their annual leave, say they want to extend their trip. You know, they could spend more on hotels or restaurants, transport and other tourism activities. Not just that, but we have to remember that Malaysia is still running its Visit Malaysia campaign. It aims to attract over 40 million tourists this year.
0: And is there a downside? Does hosting the race come with risks or challenges for Malaysia?
9: I think there are a few ways to look into this, Georgina. So from an infrastructure perspective, I don't think that's an issue for Malaysia. I mean, given Sepang's facilities and its long track record of hosting such events, MotoGP is also held at that circuit. I think the bigger challenge for Malaysian authorities will be, you know, demonstrating that public spending on the event delivers actual outcomes, you know, real benefits for Malaysians. Because we have to remember that in the age of social media, you know, citizens could you know, criticize the government, right? But I think some critics may also question whether public resources like police, for example, could have been directed towards other priorities. So I think the risk is not something that comes from outside Malaysia, but it depends on how authorities will need to make sure that it's being communicated transparently to the masses.
0: Randy, thank you very much indeed. That was Randy Mulyanto, journalist based in Jakarta. And this is The Globalist on Monocle Radio.
6: IQ, EQ and AI. 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
0: Monocle's summer newspaper, Med, Mountains and More, is now on your friendly local newsstand. And inside, you'll find all sorts of goodies, including an encounter between Albania's Prime Minister, Edi Rama, and our man in the Balkans, Guy Delaunay. Rama's been under pressure for the past 2 months because of nightly protests calling for his resignation. The initial spark was the proposal by Donald Trump's son-in-law, Jared Kushner, to build a high-end resort at a protected coastal site favoured by flamingos. But reasons for discontent in one of Europe's poorest countries reach well beyond the coast.
10: You might not know from looking at it, but this place has been at the centre of an international sensation. This is the beach in Zvernets, which is on the Albanian Riviera near the city of Vlora. And at the moment, it's just pretty much clean, blonde sand. Looks like it's been freshly raked, and a little bit of scrubland behind me. International investors, including a company which is co-owned by Jared Kushner, believe this is exactly the sort of place that you could build luxury holiday accommodation. But a lot of the people who live around here aren't very happy about that.
11: We have several things going wrong with Zvernets, starting with developing real estate on a protected area, which is on an environmental issue.
2: Baki Gorzhai lives in Vlora and he's been a leading member of the protest campaign against the proposed development. He points out that the government has changed the law to allow five-star resorts in areas under environmental protection.
11: The law of strategic investors is made specifically for oligarchs and foreigner oligarchs, including Kushner. These strategic investors get free infrastructure with Albanian taxpayers' money. Roads, water, electricity. Infrastructure is built for their investments, for their resorts. And in return, we get nothing because they build, they sell, and they like hire 100 people or 200. But that's not return. For projects that are bad for the economy, bad for the environment,
2: as you travel down the coast from Vlora, you can see how much tourist development there's already been and how much is still under construction. International visitor numbers have doubled over the past 5 years, and it currently looks like further increases are likely. But some of the hoteliers here think the Kushner project in Zvernets could be exactly what they need to make sure there's quality, not just quantity.
12: We don't have the experience for this kind of business yet. We are learning every day. To learn, you have to have the best ones around you.
2: Vasily Bedinai owns the Regina Group, which operates 4 hotels in and around Vlora.
12: When I have a brands, big companies, I know they'll do the good project. I know they will bring professional workers. And when they do, I can go there and spend time and learn from them. They are not just bringing money to invest in Albania, but the experience is the most important too.
13: So it sounds like the old saying that rising tide lifts all boats.
12: Yes, exactly. This is the right one. And if you want to go somewhere with tourism industry, you have to have a brand. Nobody knows you if you don't have a brand.
2: On this stretch of Albania's coast, tourism is the only game in town. The protests against the putative Kushner project have gained international attention. That's because of the connections to the Trump family and for the protesters' use of the pink flamingo as their symbol, because the birds migrate to the site of the development. But for locals, the identity of the investor isn't the main issue. Elian Steffa runs the Gallery of the Coast next door to the Regina Blue Hotel.
14: Well, Vlora's future is undoubtedly related to tourism. It's one of those corners of the world that needs to be enjoyed and seen by as many people as possible. The question is, will these people be able to see it once some specific projects take place? This is the big question that also a lot of the people going in the streets are talking about. It's not that we don't expect tourism to happen or to dominate this landscape, because that's what also the locals want. The question is about access and accountability, of who will be able to enjoy it and who will be able to profit from it.
2: There are pink flamingos all around me here on the street in front of the Prime Minister's office in Tirana. Not real birds, naturally, but balsa wood, cutouts, placards, and even one giant feathered figure that several people are holding up with rods. But the mostly young people in the crowd say they're not just here to talk about wildlife.
15: So, first of all, I'm here for my country. That's the first thing and for all. And the second, I will start with the list. I'm here for our schools. I'm here for our hospitals. I'm here for our infrastructure. I'm here for my family that's outside, and I wanted to be here. And for all of that, I'm mostly here for myself, because I want to stay in my country and I don't want to leave.
2: More than anything, the protests reflect the frustration of Albania's young people. Their country's developing and may even join the European Union by the end of the decade, but young people wonder what's in it for them without real prospects for good jobs, housing and education. And they can't see how that's going to change through the government's apparent focus on developing high-end tourism or luxury tower blocks in Tirana.
16: This is a moment where I find the realization, especially with peaking of the protests in Albania, this very beautiful protest that the young generations, Gen Z, has been initiating and leading.
2: Marjana Koseku is Albania's youngest member of parliament. She was hand-picked by Prime Minister Edi Rama as a candidate, but quit his party shortly after the protests started.
16: There are many reasons to protest in Albania, because we've had a massive brain drain and emigration for the reason of unemployment, corruption, and not having fair opportunities to thrive and to be accepted in the society where they belong. People are protesting for the healthcare, for environment, for unemployment, for corruption, for the lack of meritocracy.
2: Prime Minister Edi Rama is also frustrated. He's been leading the government since 2013, and he tells me that he's proud of what he's achieved for his country over his years in power.
17: I think that we are living now in a moment in time in Albania where we are experiencing also the revolution of rising expectations, because now people see that it's possible and they want more, which I like. It's a challenge for us. I'm not dismissing everyone that needs to protest.
2: And despite the ongoing protests, Edi Rama insists that the Kushner-led project in Vlora is exactly what the country needs.
17: Mass tourism has been an incredible force for good, to spread out the word about this country. But mass tourism is not sustainable for nature, the air, for the water, for everything you want. The stress it brings to the country versus the income is not worth. We have to balance. We need high end. We need less tourists, but more money.
2: But it seems those arguments aren't going to fly with the protesters. Instead, the flamingos will continue to flock in Tirana as the nightly rallies move into their third month. For Monocle, in Tirana and Vlora, I'm Guy Delaunay.
0: Many thanks there to Guy. Monocle's new summer newspaper, Med, Mountains and More, is available now. You're listening to The Globalist on Monocle Radio. Stay with the content from Med, Mountains and More, because in the publication, Hannah Lucinda Smith, who's Monocle's Istanbul correspondent, has written about how Split's Jinan waterfront, we'll get to that, I'm sure, was once an illegal sprawl of huts and car parks. It's now Croatia's largest public space. The 2 kilometre stretch has beaches, cafes, sports courts, diving platforms. It's been shortlisted for the European Prize for Urban Public Space. Hannah, I do want to get into all of that, including how one actually says all of these consonants with just the one vowel.
18: Indeed.
0: But before we do that, I think this is the first time you've actually seen the publication, Med, Mountains and More. It's beautiful, isn't it? Just describe it for us.
18: It's amazing. I was ever so excited when I walked into the studio and saw it sitting here. So it's more than just a newspaper. There are several kind of sections within it, and it's got this really gorgeous, glossy supplement of the type that you used to see a lot in kind of weekend newspapers. They still exist, sort of, but they tend to be very thin. But this one's nice and thick. It's got a lovely picture on the front from Latakia. That's a feature that was done by Inzamam Rashid and the photographer Emin Usman. Latakia is the port city in Syria. It's just really tactile. It's really beautiful, gorgeous photography in there. I think it's something that you can really kind of take to the beach and get stuck into.
0: Absolutely. Right, let's talk about Xinjiang. That sounds like it should be in China.
18: It does, doesn't it? Jinan.
0: Okay. Describe to me what that waterfront was like before the redevelopment.
18: Okay, so anybody who's been to the city of Split in Croatia will know that it's a very lovely city. It's got a kind of historic old centre. It's on a peninsula, blessed with a very, very long kind of city coastline. Jinan, until very recently, was the kind of poor cousin of that coastline. It's actually a man-made bit of beach. It was created for the papal visit in 1998 when Jean-Paul II came to Split. At that time, there was no kind of public space in the city big enough to host the crowds that were going to see him, so they filled in some of the waterfront, created this space, and then after he left, did absolutely nothing with it at all. And it turned into this very kind of unplanned, irregular area. You know, there were sort of just illegally built huts everywhere. People would park their cars all over it. It wasn't a very nice place to be. In 2017, the municipality decided that that had to change. They're going to redevelop it. So they cleared away all the illegal buildings and they started on a plan to redevelop it.
0: So why does the design work so well?
18: It's about multi-use and it's about making sure that people can come to this stretch of coastline, which is a

0: underneath those sports fields. So that's very cleverly done. And then, of course, you've got the seafront itself. There is a man-made beach. It's kept at 30 metres wide the whole time. But then also the feature that I like best are these two diving platforms, 1 2-metre, 1 3-metre. They're at either end. They kind of mark either end of this this corniche. And what the architect, Ivan Juric, who I spoke to for the piece, said is he wants to make this a kind of new city tradition.
1: Of people diving into the sea from there. Exactly. And does it feel local? I mean, it's a very touristy city. Is this something that's used by locals?
0: Yeah, the really nice thing about this is that it has become a place where locals go. Obviously, you know, Split has become a really popular tourist destination. It used to be kind of poor cousin to Dubrovnik, which is quite close by. Now it does attract a lot of foreign visitors in the summer. But even in winter, people are going, they're promenading, they are, you know, using this as a place to meet their friends. It's not just a place for the tourists. That's the real beauty of it.
1: It sounds absolutely wonderful. I mean, could it be a model for other Mediterranean cities with neglected waterfronts?
0: Absolutely, I think so. And certainly it's kick-started something in Split itself. The mayor, Thomas Lavsuta, I spoke to him for the piece, and he said, this is just the start. There's another mile-long stretch of waterfront being regenerated and about to open. And what they want to do eventually is make it so that you can walk the whole way along that peninsula without ever having to go inland.
1: What sort of urban design lessons can we take from this?
0: I think it's really about mixed use and this idea of never having it as a dead zone, right? What you don't want in cities is areas that at some point of the day or night become sort of no-go zones, start feeling a little bit shady, feeling a bit dangerous. You want them to have these mixed uses so that, you know, as you move through the day, different uses come into play. So yeah, it's a coffee place in the morning and then maybe a sports place in the evening. In the afternoon, people go swimming. I think that's really the key to it.
1: Yeah. So what about you? What would be your preference? Are you going to be in the cafe? Is it volleyball? Is it tennis? Or is it straight off the diving platform? Because I just do have to say, I'm a little disappointed. I asked the producers to ask you to come in a swimming costume and you haven't done that.
0: I'm sorry, Joy. Although it is the weather for it, isn't it? Do you know what? I always sort of go up to these diving platforms with sort of great enthusiasm, get there, look down and realise that 2 metres is actually quite high when you're... It is. It really is. It doesn't sound it. I am an enthusiastic, if not very talented, tennis player, so I would definitely go for that. And there's nothing I like more than taking a lovely evening walk along a seashore.
1: And in terms of the actually diving off, so the sea must be really deep there if you've got a 2 metre diving board, right?
0: Yeah, I mean, I don't know how well you know the Adriatic, but Croatia has this gorgeous coastline. I mean, the Adriatic is like sparkling clear, crystal clear. And a lot of that coastline is kind of sheer drop. You go from rock straight into the sea. This is why they've created this kind of man-made beach so that you do have the option. But yeah, these platforms are in places where you can just do these amazing dives off.
1: Excellent. Well, Hannah, thank you very much indeed. And you can read all about that in Med Mountains and More. It's on newsstands right now. And that's all for today's programme. Thanks to our producers, Angelica Jobson and Laura Kramer, our researcher, Nkelem Martin, and our studio manager, Elliot Greenfield, with editing assistance by Steph Chungu. After the headlines, there's more music on the way. The briefing is live at midday in London, and The Globalist will return at the same time tomorrow. And a quick aside, the Booker Prize announced its long list yesterday, and one of the people on that is Chloe Arditis, The Shadow of the Object. You can hear all about that in our Meet the Writers strand on our website. I'm Georgina Godwin. Thank you for listening.

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Yet its greatest strength lies in its softness. Polished with diamond powder, it feels as smooth as silk against the skin. Combined with the Caliber 12.1 manufacture movement, the exceptional material embodies all the expertise and cutting-edge technology of Chanel watchmaking. An invincible softness that becomes one with whomever wears it. Chanel watches,

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1: It's 10 a.m. in Riyadh, 9 a.m. in Rome, 8 a.m. here in London, and 3 a.m. in Ottawa. 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

Hello from Studio One at Midori House in London. I'm Georgina Godwin. We've just done The Globalist, and if you missed it, you can listen back online or wherever you get your podcasts. And do join us live. We're here every weekday between 7 and 8am London time. The big interview is coming up, and after that, Tom Edwards will be discussing the world of finance on The Bulletin with UBS. And of course, there's more news and analysis on the horizon. That's The Briefing at midday London time. Right now, though, here's the headlines. The US military says it launched a heavy wave of strikes on Iran just hours after Tehran fired ballistic missiles at American forces in the region. All of the missiles were intercepted, but President Trump has promised a forceful response, ending a brief lull in the six-month conflict. The death toll from Tuesday's powerful earthquake in southwestern Japan has risen to at least 18 as soldiers and rescue teams continue searching through the rubble. Several people remain missing after part of a shopping centre collapsed after a possible gas explosion. And two firefighters have died tackling a major wildfire on Crete. Around 125 crews remain on the ground as Greece battles another destructive blaze following evacuations on the island of Paros earlier this week. And that's your Monocle Radio News.

0: Now it's time for the big interview.
1: I mean, I've been at Nobel for a little bit more than a year. And during last year, we had a lot of strategic discussions, as you often have when you have a new executive director coming in. And one of the discussions that we had was, I mean, the Nobel organization, as well as almost any other organization, would like to be a courageous organization. But when we discussed what will the coming years be like and what kind of courage will be extra important, being responsible for the Nobel Prizes. And then we said that the courage that we'll really need the coming years is integrity. Integrity is one of our core values, and we take that really seriously. This is an organization that really has integrity in its core.
2: The Nobel Foundation has a storied history dating back all the way to Alfred Nobel, the famous Swedish inventor of dynamite, who out of guilt, of course, pivoted later in life and created the Nobel Prizes for Peace and the Sciences in his will. But few years in Nobel's history will have been as turbulent for the organization as the last one, with one Donald Trump becoming U.S. president in January 2025 and quickly turning his attention to the Peace Prize and consequently excoriating the award for not giving it to him at the end of that year. Well, this year, the Nobel Foundation celebrates its 125th anniversary, and its executive director, Hanna Hjarne, tells me that she's proud to back the integrity of the Nobel Prize, its process, and the work of the Nobel Foundation behind it. The foundation itself is also preparing to take on a more public-facing role in the coming years, as it plans a new headquarters in Stockholm that will become a home for the world's Nobel laureates and anyone else needing their own thirst for knowledge quenched. Hanna Hjarne has had a long and distinguished career in journalism, most recently as head of the Swedish public radio broadcaster Sveriges Radio. She joined the Nobel Foundation as executive director at the start of last year, same time as Trump. I'm Chris Chermak, and I spoke with Hanna Hjarne for the big interview. Hanna Hjarne, welcome to Midori House.
1: Thank you.
2: So, I can't help but make this link to start, that you began your job as executive director of the Nobel Foundation in January 2025. Somebody else also began a second term in 2025. What a time to start.
1: Yes, I've been at Nobel for 1.5 years almost, and I came from the media sector. So I'm a media executive from the beginning. So I used to be head of the Swedish equivalent to the BBC, the Swedish National Television. But it has been very interesting to join Nobel and to also work with sort of pursuing knowledge internationally, because that's basically what we do.
2: Absolutely, and we will get to some of that. But first, I did want to ask you actually about sort of your past career running Swedish public television, if you will. What was it like to make a switch from being a journalist to doing something like the Nobel Foundation? How different was that? What kind of different hat was it for you?
1: Being a journalist and having worked as a media executive for a very long time, actually since I was a teenager, basically, there are actually quite a lot of similarities. I've always been interested in science, always been interested in culture, and working as a journalist, I mean, you try always to tell, I think it was Bernstein who said, the best obtainable version of the truth. And working now a lot with science, it's also of trying to find sort of reliable, verified knowledge, because that's what science is about. So there are actually a lot of similarities.
2: Absolutely. And I guess you have to be something of a generalist as well. Is that fair to say? Was that something you were conscious of switching from journalism to this as well? Because there are so many different aspects to the Nobel Foundation, so many different sides of knowledge that you cover.
1: Yes, in a way. And also one thing that's so special working with Nobel is that you have the possibility to work with the most brilliant minds of the world. When it comes to science, when it comes to peace, and when it comes to literature and culture. And so it's really a blessing.
2: And how did your own mindset change when you think about what you're doing now? Before, you were communicating to the public very directly as a media executive and a journalist. Is that still part of your role now? How do you see your role as executive director of the Nobel Foundation in terms of your outreach to the public?
1: Well, the Nobel Foundation and the Nobel work basically is about pursuing knowledge and lifting up the laureates and lifting up their achievements and doing that worldwide. I mean, we're doing this interview in London because today, when this interview is recorded, we have a Nobel arrangement together with Royal Society, with Nobel laureates that are going to talk about how science could be transformed, affected, different when AI is transforming a lot of things in society. How will that also affect science? So we do arrangements like that from the Nobel side with laureates all over the world. And we have digital channels, we work with the different media companies, and in different ways we lift up the laureates and their achievements. Alfred Nobel himself, sort of the founder of the prize, he put it in his will where he stated what the prize should be like, that he wanted it to be awarded to people that had made achievement that had really benefited to humankind, that have really done things that have changed people's life for the better. And to lift up that and to put that forward and to give us as much outreach as possible, that's one of the biggest tasks.
2: You mentioned AI there, and I want to maybe get back to that at some point. But I wanted to first also ask about the big prize, the Nobel Peace Prize, because there, too, I think it's interesting that as journalists, we cover conflict a lot. We cover peace. We cover negotiations. We think about how to present conflicts to the public. Now you're, in some ways, perhaps an advocate for peace, for those who promote peace. Have you thought about it that way? Was that something that you always had, even as a journalist?
1: When it comes to the Peace Prize and the prize awarding work, it's with the other prizes too. We have expert groups that in every field that select the laureates. So they are doing the research, they are working with, and they do really an in-depth job, a really profound work. So the Nobel Foundation, and the role of the foundation is to sort of to look at the prizes in a long-term perspective and to, in a way, lift up the prizes and always have a very long-term perspective. And if I think of my former job as a media executive compared to this one, that's one of the biggest changes, that here we really have the long-term perspective. This year is the 125th anniversary for the Nobel Prizes. The first prizes were awarded in 1901. And we want the Nobel Prizes to be stronger for at least another 125 years. So the perspective of working with the Nobel Prizes is truly a long-term perspective compared to before when I was a media executive, also being head of different news organizations, both in radio, in TV, and on the newspaper side, and always digitally. Of course, you have a much shorter time span and sometimes more short-sighted. This is a really long-term perspective when it comes to Nobel. We're looking at sort of achievements that has really had a positive effect on people's lives for decades to come.
2: The last year that you had, particularly when it came to the focus on the Nobel Peace Prize, did it perhaps help to have a long-term perspective? Would you have had a very different mindset if you were still a journalist with all the focus on Donald Trump and the lobbying and everything that was happening? And we can get into some aspects of that. But I'm just curious. This was a very short-term, immediate focus on one prize, so much attention suddenly on it. Were you trying even that moment, I guess, to take more of a long-term perspective on the prize?
1: Well, I think at the Nobel Foundation, we always have the long-term perspective. This prize, I mean, it was the first prizes were awarded in 1901. It has been through two world wars and all the things that have happened through history, good and bad, during all these years. So it's always the long-term perspective. One thing that's also special is that when the Nobel Prize was first, when it was founded and awarded 125 years ago, it was one of the sort of first truly international prizes. In the will, Alfred Nobel, the founder himself, he wrote that this prize should be awarded to the achievement that had sort of the most positive impact for humankind in every field. So it's truly international, and he really stated, regardless of nationality, And that was quite controversial at that time. So it's truly an international prize, and it's truly also a long-term perspective.
2: I'm curious, when you described before the committees involved, obviously, and so on, the committee of experts, where does lobbying come into that? Does lobbying come into that at all? There are nominations, of course, but to what extent is any of the outside noise taken into consideration by the committees?
1: I mean, I've been at Nobel for a little bit more than a year. And during last year, we had a lot of strategic discussions, as you often have when you have a new executive director coming in. And one of the discussions that we had was, I mean, the Nobel organization, as well as almost any other organization, would like to be a courageous organization. But when we discussed what will the coming years be like, and what kind of courage will be extra important being responsible for the Nobel Prizes, and then we said that the courage that we'll really need the coming years is integrity. Mm-hmm. Integrity is one of our core values, and we take that really seriously. So this is an organization that really has integrity in its core.
2: I wonder if you could describe the Nobel Foundation's presence in Sweden, in the Swedish public eye, which is where you come from as well, because I am going to add here that embarrassing thing that I'm sure some listeners have around the world, which is this imagination that, of course, Nobel is in Norway and not necessarily in Sweden. And I'm curious, I'm sure you get that from time to time, but therefore, like, how much is the Nobel Foundation, the Nobel traditions, in the Swedish public consciousness as opposed to Norway's?
1: Well, I think that, I mean, Nobel is really right into the minds of every Swede and every Norwegian. Actually, at that time when Alfred Nobel wrote his will, he did that actually in Paris in 1895. When he wrote his will, Sweden and Norway were the same country. So they were divided in 1905, and the first prizes were awarded in 1901. And he himself stated that he wanted the Peace Prize to be awarded in Oslo, all the scientific prizes and the literature prize to be awarded in Sweden. So that's why we have the two countries together. In my work, I go back and forth between Sweden and Norway.
2: Does it help in that sense that I understand you also worked as a foreign correspondent for a time in Norway? I mean, did that give you a different appreciation, perhaps, for the Nobel Prize's history?
1: Yeah, and this was a long time ago. I was since my background is journalistic and journalism, I used to be a foreign correspondent for the Swedish radio, working in Norway for a couple of years. But this was a long time ago. It was in the 90s. But of course, it gave me sort of an in-depth understanding of Norway, about sort of societal discussions about how the country works. And that's really truly good to have. And also, as a correspondent, I was there for a couple of years when the prize was awarded too. So I followed it a bit from the journalistic
2: Do you remember which prize you covered when you were in Norway?
1: Oh, there were several ones. And it was a lot about also covering the ceremonies and, in a way, the differences and the similarities between Sweden and Norway.
2: Another question for international listeners who wouldn't know about the process, but tell us more about the Nobel Foundation itself and what your day-to-day is like, what you do beyond the giving of prizes.
1: Well, sort of the whole foundation's work is centered around actually what Alfred Nobel wrote in his will in 1895. And it hasn't been a single day since I started as executive director at the foundation. Well, every day I've been in some kind of conversation where there have been references to the will. I guess he would have been maybe surprised, but at least pleased, if he knew that this is really, truly a living document. So we always go back to the will. What did he really state and what did he really want? And doing so, we have, of course, the Nobel Foundation sort of oversees the Nobel activities. In the Nobel activities is, of course, the announcements in October every year, where there is one Nobel Prize announced during a week every day. And then we have a big prize awarding ceremony in Sweden and Norway, and a big banquet in Sweden and Norway in December. But then every day, year around, we also work with lifting up the Nobel Prizes and the achievements and the laureates. in different ways. So we have like digital channels, social media channels. We work with different corporations to do this. We arrange meetings with Nobel laureates all throughout the world. In London now, just a few days ago in Madrid, before that in Japan, we're going to South Korea soon. So we're in different parts of the world all the time. Also arranging meetings around the Nobel laureates. And a lot of the times these are open meetings for anyone to attend. We do the meetings in cooperation, usually with universities or with scientific foundations throughout the world. And we also all the time try to arrange meetings between laureates and young students. And that's truly strong, because the laureates, they are so generous with their knowledge, with their lives, what has been easy in life, what has been really hard, their mistakes they have made. Some of them had difficulties in school and did find their paths a bit later. And they're truly open with this, all the struggles that they've had. And to meet some of the most brilliant persons alive and to hear them talk openly about both totally amazing things that they have achieved, but also their lives, how it has been, and what choices they had made and what they think about their life is truly inspiring. And also, what we know from global surveys is that young generations today tend to have a more dark picture of their future compared to other generations. But what the Nobel laureates bring is truly hope that some of the big questions of our time could be solved by new inventions, by things that are possible today that hasn't been possible through whole history of humankind. They are all of a sudden possible to solve. So in a way, in a problem-centric world, the Nobel Prize is solution-centric. Brilliant thing that truly gives hope to people. And to see laureates meet young people in a phase in life where when they are thinking about who am I? What do you want to do with my power? Could I achieve things that are bigger than sort of myself? Those meetings are truly inspiring. And if you see a laureate meeting 500-600 high school kids, every time I leave such a meeting, I truly believe that in this room, at least one child, one 15-year-old had in that very moment made a big decision about his or her life that will be truly important. Maybe chosen a different path, maybe chosen to try to bring sort of use this person's strength to achieving brilliant things that would make all of us hear about that single person in a couple of decades.
2: Can you give me an example of that from the time that you've been in this job? Was there a particular person, a particular Nobel laureate that you remember listening to in one of these where you thought about not so much what they did, but their inspiring story to get there?
1: One of the first international visits that I joined right when I had started at Nobel was a big international event that we had in Tokyo, in Japan. We had like 8 Nobel laureates that were talking on stage and a big conference over several days. And then in the end of the conference, we took the Nobel laureates out to different schools. And I mean, Tokyo is a big city and traffic could be quite harsh. So I went together with a Nobel laureate, Bill Phillips, a physics laureate, out to a high school in Tokyo. And we were really late. It was almost 1 hour late. And we came to this big hall at this high school. And there were like 1,000 students sitting there in their school uniforms. And it was freezing cold. And they had been there for an hour waiting in straight lines for us to come. And then the laureate came up on stage and he talks about his inventions, about how to cool down atoms with the help of laser beams. And it was truly in-depth talk. And then we opened for questions. And there were so many interesting questions. Obviously, they had really prepared, so they knew a lot about his research. But then also, they asked him a lot of personal questions. How much do you work? Do you work all the time? Do you ever see your kids? And what do you think your life would have been if you didn't put so much effort into sort of your research and your work. And he answered really openly and really warm to all these students. And then we had time for one last question, and then it's a 15-year-old boy. He raises his hand and he says, "I have one final question. Can I give you a hug?" So he goes up on stage and you have the Nobel laureate and you have this 15-year-old boy in his school uniform hugging. And I think no one in this room will ever forget that moment. And I think it truly, in a positive sense, affected a lot of the young people's lives in the room. It was truly inspiring. And I mean, it's sort of, you hear about those, the laureates, you hear about the brilliant things that they have achieved. And I mean, they're human beings doing incredible things. And to meet them and to have sort of that generous way of talking that they have and how generous they are, it truly affects people's lives.
2: You mentioned before the importance of progress, the fact that the Nobel Prizes are solutions focused. That brings me back to AI, which you mentioned earlier as well. And I'm just curious if, also, of course, looking at the history of the Nobel Prize itself and Alfred Nobel, the reason for creating this prize in terms of not all progress is good progress. That's part of the reason he created the prize himself. To what extent does that aspect of his mission, of his past, inform what you do today? Is it part of sort of the foundation to think not all progress is good?
1: If you look at the Nobel Prizes the last years, you could see that there have been quite a few prizes where AI has been part of the solution. We had two prizes in 24, and last year there was also the Economy Prize was for the description about what they called creative destruction, how changes, also technological changes, would affect the society and solutions for that. I mean, the coming years, we don't know who will get the prize the coming years, but that AI will have an important role when it comes to science the coming years is evident. And in the discussions that we have in London now, those are centered around AI, how AI could change, affect, improve science. So we have sort of, I mean, we're in the midst of an ongoing discussion now where we could see that AI really helps us to solve questions that has been hard to solve all through the history of humanity. But of course, there are important discussions too about the dangers with AI. So when we make arrangements with Nobel laureates, as we're doing now in London, we are also lifting up, of course, both the pros and cons and how that could affect science.
2: Now, Hannah, also when you talk about being here, all the travel you do, the public-facing side of this role, the Nobel Foundation, of course, is in the process of a new building, creating a new building back in Sweden. Tell us what that looks like, what you think about. What does the Nobel Foundation think about when it thinks about creating a new building?
1: Well, this building is going to be sort of a home for the Nobel Prizes, and in a way, a home for the laureates too, a place for laureates to come back to whenever they want, and where maybe it will be sort of the public place where you're most likely to run into a Nobel laureate if you come there. So it's supposed to be a building in the center of Stockholm, like an international powerhouse for science, for literature and for peace. A building where you could see, of course, exhibitions about Alfred Nobel, about the prizes, about laureates, about the achievements and what that has meant. But also to see exhibitions about cutting-edge science, about how literature is evolving, about challenges when it comes to peace throughout the world and possibilities. We will also have the possibility to have meetings in this house. So you could come there and you could listen to laureates and other brilliant people in this house on a daily basis. And we will, of course, also spread that digitally so that it will be spread internationally. And if everything works out well now, we could start building this house at the end of 27, and then we will open it in 31. And that happens to be the 130th anniversary of the Nobel Prizes.
2: You're working with, I understand, David Chipperfield Architects in Berlin. Was there a brief given to them? What do you think about in terms of the design of a building for the Nobel Foundation?
1: David Chipperfield himself, he put it like that this is sort of the Nobel Prize embodied in a building. So when he thinks about the architecture of the building, he says that he wants it sort of to embody the Nobel Prize. And that means that it has a dignity. This is a building that's going to be there for generations to come, for our grandchildren and their grandchildren and their grandchildren. So it's a building with dignity, and it's also a building that has sort of, it's going to be built in reused brick. So it's going to be a sustainable building, but also a building that's sort of, in a way, massive. It's something that's going to be there for a long time, but it's most of all an open building. It's open, it's accessible, it's going to be open every day, all year round, and you will be able to come there to attend, to learn from other people coming there. So it's a home for the curious.
2: So how does it fit into, do you think, the ecosystem of Stockholm as a city as well, in terms of that openness that you describe?
1: Stockholm, in many senses, is a very open city, and Sweden is an open country, Norway too. So, I mean, that's in the heart of Nobel, of the possibility to sort of spread the word of some of the world's largest achievements, and also to the possibility to everyone, for everyone to attend and to come and to meet other interesting people and have discussions with them. So openness is sort of in the Swedish and Norwegian heart.
2: When you describe all of that, were you surprised, frankly, that the Nobel Foundation didn't have a building like this for its first 125 years or so? I mean, does this change what the Nobel Foundation does? Does it change the mission in your mind by becoming more public-facing? What does having a building do in that sense?
1: Well, having a building of this kind has actually been discussed for a very long time. It was actually discussed already when the prizes were founded from the very beginning. But then quite soon, I mean, it was a difficult time in the world then too. We were approaching the First World War. It was a lot of tension. So at that time, they had to sort of wait. But now we're going to build the building. And I think it will give us much more, so many more possibilities than we have right now. We have a museum in Stockholm and a peace center in Oslo. But this big building will give us possibilities to do much, much more than we're doing today. So really something to visit if you come to Stockholm.
2: Just finally, and I have a difficult one to end. U.S. President Donald Trump, when he did not receive the Peace Prize last time around, he said in a statement to Norway's leadership that he feels that he no longer has to think solely about peace as a result of not receiving the prize. I won't necessarily ask you to comment on that itself, but what do you want people to think about when they think of the prize and obtaining it? What motivations would you like prize winners to have?
1: The prize winners themselves.
2: Or those seeking the prize.
1: What sort of is in the very core of the Nobel Prize that Alfred Nobel himself wrote in the will is the award should be awarded to achievements that really have benefited humankind. I mean, those are really big words. But those ideas and that statement that we bring with us in all the Nobel work, that it should be awarded to things that have really benefited humankind and really groundbreaking achievements that will be of importance for not only for us who are here today, but for our grandchildren and their grandchildren. It's kind of sometimes hard to, especially to talk about, because they are really big words. But looking at the 125-year-long history of the Nobel Prizes, it's like looking at big steps for humankind that have been made. Courageous peace laureates and creative authors and also scientists that have truly solved things that we didn't really think that we were able to solve. So it has this brilliant legacy, and we aim at prizes that have that height and that dignity also in the future.
2: Hanna Harne, thank you very much for joining us.
1: Thank you so much.
2: That's all for this edition of The Big Interview. It was edited by Steph Chungu, and from me, Chris Chermak, thanks very much for listening. Until next time, goodbye.
0: Many thanks to the team. You can always hear that show again wherever you get your podcasts. We'll take a break.
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0: You're listening to Monocle Radio in association with Chanel Watches. The strength of the Caliber 12.1 manufacture movement lies in its uncompromising robustness. Yet it is the infinite smoothness with which it delivers the seconds that guarantees the J12's flawless chronometric precision. Visible behind is a perfectly circular oscillating weight and 191 meticulously assembled components, reflecting the prowess of the Caliber 12.1. The embodiment of Chanel's watchmaking excellence with understated strength. Chanel Watches, official timekeeper of Monocle Radio.
1: It's 20:00 in Auckland, 10:00 in Paris, 9:00 here in London and 4:00 in Atlanta. That's the time on Monocle Radio, brought to you by Chanel Watches.

around Tall Stories in an hour's time. Later, we'll catch up with our finances on The Bulletin with UBS. And of course, The Briefing is live with news and analysis at midday London time. Now, it's the headlines. The US military says it launched a heavy wave of strikes on Iran just hours after Tehran fired ballistic missiles at American forces in the region. All of the missiles were intercepted, but President Trump has promised a forceful response, ending a brief lull in the six-month conflict. The death toll from Tuesday's powerful earthquake in southwestern Japan has risen to at least 18 as soldiers and rescue teams continue searching through the rubble. Several people remain missing after part of a shopping centre collapsed after a possible gas explosion. And two firefighters have died tackling a major wildfire on Crete. Around 125 crews remain on the ground as Greece battles another destructive blaze following evacuations on the island of Paros earlier this week. And that's your Monocle Radio News.

0: 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On today's programme, we're looking at the booming non-alcoholic drinks market. First, we'll hear from the co-founder of a new house out of Edinburgh making alcohol-free sparkling cuvée with an entirely new production process.
1: We came to market when we'd perfected what we needed to perfect and when we'd created something that we knew that you couldn't find anywhere else.
0: And later, we'll head to Murano to meet the founder of a non-alcoholic craft brewery in the beautiful Italian Alps.
2: A lot of producers here in South Tyrol are producing great wines, great beers, great grappas. It's just the same for us. We just love producing nice drinks, just ours do not have alcohol in it.
0: This is The Entrepreneurs with me, Tom Edwards. You're listening to The Entrepreneurs. Lucy Isles is the co-founder of Sablière, an independent house creating 0% sparkling cuvées, which launched earlier this year. After a career in finance, Lucy left the corporate world to pursue a lifelong entrepreneurial ambition, inspired by a dream of one day owning a vineyard. She founded the business alongside Kim Wilson, a sort of drinks alchemist, whose background in beverage development includes helping to create brands like Seedlip and Malfi Gin. Lucy stopped by Midori House for a taste testing and to discuss what it takes to launch a luxury drinks business with very global ambitions. Lucy began by telling me about her passion for bubbles.
1: Champagne has always been my drink of choice. I guess my dream from the very beginning was to build a vineyard. That was always what I wanted. I think it comes from trips as a kid with my family going to Tuscany in France and experiencing the magic that is a vineyard from a young age. Life took me somewhere very different. I ended up studying international relations at St. Andrews and I literally fell into finance. I guess there's no other way to describe it than that. But looking back, I think it was a fabulous almost apprenticeship for building a company to experience that world. I found myself meeting some extraordinary minds, CEOs, astronauts, authors, and I think this was part of the reason in forming Sablière is that I noticed there was a theme in all of these people when I met them. They all chose not to drink. And I think it made me start thinking, what do they know that I don't? And I'm a highly competitive person, so I really delved into that and it started me reflecting on my own relationship with alcohol and then also kind of spotting trends globally, thinking about where the world is moving. And ultimately what I saw was that while everyone was focusing on removing alcohol, no one was thinking about building emotion, building artistry, building essentially creation into the 0% space. So that was really the seed of Sablière.
0: And I think that's a really important distinction to make because there's something different about the craft and obviously about the process, but about the intentionality of not saying, okay, we've got a product we like, how do we get it from A to B? But to bring that intention right to the beginning. This sounds, Lucy, like one of those conversations with skilled winemakers where straight from the bat they'd say, no, absolutely, don't, it's impossible, or maybe someone could do it, but it won't be me, et cetera, Were those the kind of conversations that you had?
1: Yeah, I mean, I don't think we ever wanted to take something that was perfect in a wine and strip it of the essence and then pump it full of something else. That never excited me. That didn't feel like creation. And that's ultimately what I really wanted to do. I think it's one thing to kind of have this idea, right? To be like, why don't we just start with a blank sheet of paper and then reimagine the whole thing? It's another thing entirely to find somebody to actually help you do it, because I am not a technical person, even though if I would love to be. And it was really finding my co-founder, Kim Wilson, who is our maker, who was willing to take the risk with me and to look at that blank sheet of paper and literally try and reimagine what it could look like.
0: Now, we've spoken to some of the great English sparkling wine makers, and obviously their story goes back to these blind tests, and suddenly, and obviously I guess the changes in climate are kind of helping and so on and so forth, and there's more brands now in Norfolk, where I spend a lot of time, mm-hmm. which wouldn't even have been plausible maybe even like 20 years ago, possibly. This is a house born in
3: Scotland. Not necessarily what people, where people would go, right, if they're thinking about sparkling wine. Is it also a, I don't know, a particularly, a necessarily Scottish brand, would you say?
1: No, and I'm a proud Scot, although...
3: I only know that kind.
1: Well, I think I'm a first generation Scot. Yeah, I mean, my family are all English and I grew up in Scotland. I went to school in Scotland. I went to university in Scotland, paid all my taxes in Scotland. And my co-founder is Scottish. We are building our cuvées and our cuvery in Edinburgh. And that is extremely important to us. And contributing back to the Scottish economy is absolutely a key reason and drive for me as well to start a business. However, I think that's really the limit of our Scottishness. We are wanting to create a global business. And we are almost predetermined to create that from the start. We will get on to, I guess, the details of our cuvées, but we're not working with grapes. We deliberately chose, I think grapes are predestined to make alcohol, right? So why would you then think to take something that powers alcohol, who's going to power 0%? We start with very different foundations, tea, apples, honey, and verjus. Tea, you cannot necessarily source in the UK. There is one fabulous tea estate in Scotland, in Perthshire, who we hope to collaborate with longer term. It's driven by the terroir, and that plays a huge influence, as you know, is the case with grapes, in terms of its flavour and the way it's processed and harvested, etc. So yeah, there was just no way in which we could make that fully Scottish. Equally, the same is the case within one of our other ingredients, verjus. There's only one real supplier of that currently in the UK who we're collaborating with. And equally as well, the specific varietals that we wanted to achieve with apples, which is another one of our ingredients, again, restricted in terms of the terroir. So yeah, it's always been in terms of both the provenance of the ingredients, as well as also, I guess, our who we are seeking to attract in terms of our customers and clients, a global business from the beginning.
3: Well, what I think we should do, I want to ask you a bit more about the brand, because again, Sablière doesn't scream Scotland. So the clues were there about its internationalism. While I ask you about that, I think we're going to do a little bit of a tasting. Do you want to be, you can open the bottle, Lucy, literally right whilst we speak.
1: My pleasure.
3: Lovely to have these beautiful sounds. One of my favourite sounds indeed, the popping of corks, while we chat. So talk to me about this brand, because of course it takes its name from this sort of Parisian salon culture, which speaks not only, I guess, to the influence of French sparkling, but also to that same thing about the international grounding of the business. Ah, beautiful. Tell us about the brand identity, if you like.
1: Absolutely.
3: And do feel free to pour me a glass.
1: Here we are.
3: That's a thing of beauty.
1: So Sablière came from my research into one of our key ingredients, tea being the phenolic backbone of our cuvées. I was reading history of tea and came upon Madame de la Sablière there. She's this 17th century salonaire who brought so many minds from different disciplines together to create new ideas and push society forward, and was actually known for tea innovation, hence why she was in a book about history about tea. In the 17th century, they used to put salt and saffron in tea instead of milk, and she started that trend. And so there were multiple things that kind of reflecting the multidisciplinary kind of nature of her and the salons that she hosted that really reflected the very deep research and development process of Sablière. So we went all across the world and spoke to so many different people, from a winemaker, Bruce Jack, in South Africa, a microbiologist in Denmark, a tea master in Nepal, who's been extraordinarily helpful for us. And we even were at one stage in talking with people in California about nanobubble technology. So it's literally been a fusing.
3: Didn't make it easy for yourself.
1: No, didn't. Really didn't. Didn't want that at all. So yeah, it really reflected that nature of how we've went about creating these cuvées. And then I guess perhaps as significantly is the fact that it's named after a woman, and this is an all-female founded, funded and run company. So it felt like a nice nod to that as well.
3: Okay, well, I have my glass. I've been getting some nose. Tell me what I'm looking for here, because I think there's definitely that sort of, I don't know how to describe it, there's sort of that, there is that tea note, that kind of dryness. There's definitely apples. It has that slight nose of the, you know, with the sort of those very unfiltered ciders almost.
1: Mm-hmm.
3: But let's have a little taste. I'm going to sort of sloosh it around. Forgive me, listeners. It may be disgusting to listen to, but you know,
1: so,
3: you've got to do it.
1: What we started with was the sensory map of the great sparkling wines. So we looked at a Runar Blanc de Blanc and a Charles Eidsieck Rosé in order to map out our first two cuvées. And we really wanted to understand, you know, the sensory experience, the aroma, the acidity, the length, the fine carbonation, and how in which we could go about recreating those, but from the ground up, rather than starting with something and having to strip it back. So tea in this cuvée, this is a blend of white teas that we source from Nepal and China. And they give that really delicate note, but also that length. Mm. A lot of non-alcoholic beverages are very flash in the pan, you get the taste and then it's gone. Whereas this lingers in the mouth, kind of like a fine wine does, which the tea is allowing us to contribute there. Then the mid palate is contributed from the verjus, and that allows for a delicate acidity. Mm. The body is contributed by fermented apple. In this case, it's a Cox apple. In the rosé, we use Kentish Kiss apples, which are very beautiful and allow for the blushness. And then it's finished with this very delicate aroma that you get from honey, which we distill. So it allows for sweetness, but without a sugary weight, which again, I think is quite unique. We wanted to create a dry product, which is unusual, I think, in non-alc, because most are stripping alcohol out and putting sugar in. And then the hardest part, if any of that wasn't hard enough, is these bubbles. We do everything in-house, the research and development, production, the bottling, and this bubble creation, which, you know, we worked enormously hard to achieve. It's very difficult to do when you're not doing secondary fermentation, because this is a 0-0 product. We had many explosions in the lab. But we've been able to achieve the same carbonation as a champagne, which we're hugely...
3: It's very proud. Good. It's on the tongue. It's very, very sparkling, winey. And there's a lovely, I think, as you said, that sort of mid-palate. It's like a poached pear pudding coming through. But it's kind of refreshing. Lethal. I could well imagine polishing off a few of those.
1: Yes.
3: And it has that incredible effect. I don't know if what the association is, but I feel instantly a little flush of face, which just goes to show what a good job it does at sort of bringing that sparkling wine, celebratory kind of mood.
1: Absolutely.
3: In a glass. And a very fine glass, I should say. Good choices, as
1: you mentioned.
3: Thank you.
1: Well, I mean, I think every little detail is important, right? It's the priming of the experience to give you the feeling like you're having something that is, you know, worthy. I feel like the amount of detail and effort that we've gone into, you know, from embossing of our foils with our house motto Enrichu Novo to, you know, the symbol of the mark being the embroidery of Madame de la Sablière's dress. It's every little thing, you know, to the cork having our emblem. It's all these little moments that make you feel special.
3: And I think, look, mission accomplished. Talk to me a little bit about the process, because it was funny, we were actually chatting before we started taping, and a thing I consistently marvel at with entrepreneurial folk, particularly those we speak to on the Entrepreneurs Programme, is even once you've found, I don't know, whether it's a gap in the market or an area where you see potential, what is the process by which you believe you can kind of insert yourself into that realm to good effect? Is it a mix of, I guess, confidence, curiosity, bloody-mindedness, stubbornness? Because I think often people identify possible avenues of opportunity, but something holds them back, reluctance, maybe a lack of confidence, whatever it might be. You took the plunge with Kim. Why? I don't know, how did you get over the line and get started on the journey?
1: It helped that I had it etched into my skin.
3: Okay.
1: I got a tattoo on my foot before I joined Baillie Gifford, where I was investment manager there, because I knew that I always wanted to do something like this, and I didn't want to get trapped in the golden cage. It wasn't entirely effective at stopping me from getting trapped.
3: But you decided to brand yourself early.
1: I branded
3: myself.
1: So
3: you could not...
1: Exactly, because I knew that it just wasn't going to satisfy me, and it didn't satisfy me. But I was promoted to director of multi-billion pound asset management company, but it didn't make me happy in any way, shape or form. I started to draw the blueprint of Sablière in COVID, when I think a lot of people were dreaming about what life could be. I drove my husband mad with just thinking about, like, I need to make this leap. How do I do it? And ultimately the market turned, the performance turned, and I was caught up in a restructuring. And I was then, I guess, gifted the funds to be able to do this myself. And I think at the time it didn't feel like a gift, but now I am so unbelievably grateful, because I've been able to be our sole angel investor. And to have that freedom, that creative freedom to take time to fail, to take time to iterate, to take time to get to know one another. You know, Kim was not a friend. Kim was introduced to me by a friend of a friend of a friend. And going into business with someone is the deepest, I think, relationship you could ever seek to have in your life. And, you know, it was really valuable to be able to be building this for what I see to be a legacy. Like, we want to create a house of 0%. We want this to go beyond us in years to come. We're not doing this for a short-term gain and a quick turnaround. So not having myopic timelines or external investors say, in 3 years' time, I need X, or you need to come to market now. We came to market when we had perfected what we needed to perfect, and when we'd created something that we knew that you couldn't find anywhere else. And I guess arguably, you know, one of the biggest factors in this was also meeting Kim. I mean, as soon as I met her, I was completely captivated. You know, she is the yin to my yang. What she does, I couldn't do, and vice versa. I describe her as the alchemist, because she just has a really kind of scarily mystical, intuitive understanding of flavor and sensory compositions of things that can go together. Because so many people ask us, like, how did you know that these four ingredients would come together to create this? And a lot of it was science, but so much of it was her leaning on her experience and me giving her the space and to create, essentially.
3: It's beautiful. Talk about just maybe finally sort of then that process of coming to market. You're in, I guess, what sort of hand-picked places that reflect the same values, that same interest in every detail, in the curatorial process, in valuing those moments, those very specific moments. And again, maybe because of the structure of business and your setup, you can afford to be more discriminating about that. But tell me about that journey and how you want this product, its product in the end, to find its market and to find its consumers.
1: Absolutely. So we were very fortunate in there early on that the Roccaforte Hotel Group in Ross Sneddon, who's an executive pastry chef, took an interest in us. I met him very early in the journey when we were still imagining potentially my mum, you know, turning the champagne bottles in one of the outbuildings of our house, which is a crazy thing to think that that was even a possibility at that stage. But he believed in us, and then he believed in us so much that he introduced us to the wider Roccaforte team and Adam Byatt and Adam Sawyer and Andrew Sawyer and Vitika Tamepa. And these are the leading minds and palates in the industry, and they took us in. And that was really the catalyst for us being able to then achieve further success. So we're now part of the Royal Academy of Culinary Arts. We've been poured in the Macallan and Fife Arms. We're having, you know, extraordinary meetings for, I guess, being 3 months old. I tasted with the chef to the king when part of Royal Week last week. It's kind of like blowing my mind, like how these are all kind of forming. But I think it's absolutely the power of word of mouth, and also just knowing that we've created something extraordinarily special and being very proud of that, and knowing which doors to knock on, and knowing that, and being confident that it will take time, because, you know, these are institutions that have built up their reputation over many, many years, and we're doing something entirely new. So it's just the confidence to trust that this taste is exquisite, and that we want to seek to build these relationships for the long term.
3: That was Lucy Iles, the co-founder of Sablière, and you can find out more by heading to sablière.co.uk. You're listening to The Entrepreneurs. We continue our strictly non-alcoholic pod crawl in Südtirol. Maria Elizabeth Leimer is the co-founder of Friedel, Italy's first handcrafted alcohol-free beer, which she launched with her brother Max back in 2019. Since then, Friedel's range has grown to include four products, from craft beers to sparkling tea, all made using a natural fermentation process rather than de-alcoholisation. It also marked a new chapter for the family's Pfefferlechner restaurant and brewery where Maria and Max grew up before putting their own spin on the family business. Our Europe editor-at-large Ed Stocker caught up with Maria in Murano after Monocle's annual summer party there to discuss why naturally brewed, alcohol-free beer
0: is a tricky process to master, and how changing drinking habits are creating a new generation of beverages. Maria began by telling Ed about the start of the journey.
2: I grew up in the hospitality, and my brother and me have been like the next generation to take over the business. We had a little brewery at that time where we produced for our own tap in the restaurant. We produced classic beers, but we already saw the request of non-alcoholics. But at that time on the menu, there was just a classic German industrial beer on the menu, and it didn't fit our philosophy. And so we started to research if it would be possible to craft, handcraft non-alcoholics, just use fermentation and no de-alcoholization and really follow our natural and handcraft philosophy to put this into non-alcoholics. And it was quite hard to find the right process. But when we found it, it was like, okay, if we want to do it, we have to do full commitment. So we have to switch the whole philosophy of the brewery to really into, okay, let's go from classical, traditional alcoholic to innovative non-alcoholic, but with the link to the traditional. As the brewery is linked to the restaurant, like side by side, it's really hard to run a restaurant at the moment to have just non-alcoholic beer. So we're still producing and keep producing the alcoholic beer for our own tap. And so it goes in line. And I think that's also really nice. Our focus and innovation goes more into the non-alcoholic because it's way harder to produce and to keep on the quality than on the alcoholic one.
4: Yeah, you said hard to produce. So, I mean, how long was the process actually developing? Was it difficult to sort of think, how do we do this? This is a little more complicated than producing normal beer. Was it a labor of love to get there and get to a product you were happy with as well?
2: Yeah. I think the process started in 2015 and we launched the first product in 2019. And then it was also like each recipe takes a lot of time. And each product, it's really hard to have the final recipe because you do not have the alcohol inside, and alcohol is always a very nice kind of giving you complexity, giving you structure. And if you don't have that inside, you really have to get innovative on how like the final product feels good without the big part in it. For the last one we launched in January, we launched a dark non-alcoholic with cascara inside. And it took us also a half a year to finalize the recipe.
4: Okay, well, we do have some bottles. It is 11 o'clock in the morning, but it's fine because there's no alcohol in there. So we should open one of these.
2: Yes, let's open.
4: Maria's got a pot, a beer there. Nicely done. Okay, talk us through what we're looking at.
2: So we have now our classic one, which is a light pale ale produced with the classical beer ingredients, which means we have a malt inside, hops and lievito, yeast. So this is the right beer to start with.
4: Cheers. Okay, so this has got a nice blue label as well.
2: It's very a blue
4: nice
2: label, and it's a little fruity, floral aromas. And the thing is, as we have already here, that we are not de-alcoholizing, which means we have a process which is naturally non-alcoholic.
4: Mm.
2: Which means we naturally can start from like thinking and producing wise, start just like normal brewing stuff.
4: And it's got a good hoppy bitterness to it.
2: Yeah.
4: I mean, I have to admit, I haven't tried a load of non-alcoholic beers in my life. I should have tried more, possibly. But some of them can be a tiny bit sweet, and this has still got that nice beery bitterness to it. That's my professional opinion. What do you agree?
2: Yeah, I agree. And that's completely normal with the non-alcoholic beer that it's sweeter sometimes, because if you de-alcoholize it or if you stop the fermentation, there's still a lot of rest sugar inside. And for our beers, we ferment it. Like, we have a normal fermentation, so the sugar is transformed. Not into alcohol, but in like oxygen.
4: And you've also got another product, don't you? You've also got, it's not a wine, but it's in a wine-like bottle. Mm-hmm. Tell us about that.
2: So we have a fermented, like a naturally fermentation product. At the end, it's the result is a sparkling tea. There we are not using hops or malts, but are using herbs and teas. Then we add the fermentation, and at the end we have a very nice drink to cheer on, or cheer if we have like a special moment to celebrate. We are can perfectly cheer with a nice bottle of Amante.
4: Amante, beautiful. And it's super interesting because obviously, you know, I lived in the States for a while before moving to Italy. And when I was living there, the sort of low alcohol movement was really starting, very low alcohol wine and also alcohol free. It's been a little slower in Europe, but it's arrived and it's really starting, I feel, to take off in the last few years. You've been working on this for a long time, since 2015. You said you launched a project in 2019. Was it luck or were you studying the market and going, I know that in a few years' time, this is going to be a thing. Young people are going to be drinking less. We're going to get in there. Or you just happened to do it. You thought it was an interesting thing to do and the market evolved with you.
2: I think the perfect answer as like a big rising entrepreneur would be, okay, we did a lot of market research, saw the opportunity, then went into, had a perfect investment plan, but no, actually it wasn't. We saw just a little thing like a client demand in our restaurant, and then suddenly the whole world is looking at this movement. But I think a lot of producers here in South Tyrol are producing great wines, great beers, great grappas. It's just the same for us. We just love producing nice drinks, just ours do not have alcohol in it. It's not connected to any big market movement, I guess, for us.
4: And I think you're the first in Italy, a craft brewery doing this.
2: Yes.
4: Where do you want to go in terms of, have you got more beers you want to bring out? You know, I know there was a change in the law last year, I believe, for wine growers sort of being able to produce alcohol-free wine. Would you ever move into that space? You know, alcohol-free wine from grapes. What are the limits? Is the sky the limit for this market?
2: For us, it will be always nice creating, be creative, having recipes that are not imitating the alcoholic. So I think we wouldn't move into wine. We wouldn't move into spirits, like the one-on-one thing. But I think we will be definitely innovating into or creating new recipes and also probably new like kind of categories. So always alternatives to alcohol. But I think my job would be boring if I 24/7 would be thinking, okay, how can we produce this alcoholic, very nice alcoholic Bellini like we had at a Monocle summer party into non-alcoholic? So it's always more about, okay, this is a nice occasion that we have, like the Monocle summer party in Merano, and we should create a drink for that and not, okay, what drinks are there and how can we do them non-alcoholic?
4: The final question for you, tell us about your markets, because obviously Italy still likes to drink, they still like their aperitivo. Are you big across the border in Austria, Germany, Switzerland? I'm just wondering if your markets are nearby. Are you eyeing sort of Northern Europe, you know, Scandinavia, where people are drinking less potentially? Where do you think you can go and where are you currently?
2: Italy, our home territory, is always a big thing, but we are also across the border, which means Austria, Germany, eyeing with the Scandinavian, like Scandinavia or UK, as well as a little bit Switzerland. I think we will stay in Europe for now. It's just like we are a small manufacturer. We are producing very crafty, so we still have to limit our horizon a little bit, but I think Europe will be the perfect scope for us.
0: That was Maria Elizabeth Lima, the co-founder of Friedel, in conversation with our Ed Stocker in front of the Monocle shop in Murano. You can find out more about Friedel by heading on over to friedel.it. And that's all for this episode of The Entrepreneurs. 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The program's produced by Laura Kramer with audio editing by Jack Dewars. 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I'm Tom Edwards. 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

0: Chloe Keisha from Malaysia with YDH. And that takes us up to the news.
1: You are listening to Monocle Radio in association with Chanel Watches. The strength of the Calibre 12.1 manufacture movement lies in its uncompromising robustness. Yet it is the infinite smoothness with which it delivers the seconds that guarantees the J12's flawless chronometric precision. Visible behind is a perfectly circular oscillating weight and 191 meticulously assembled components reflecting the prowess of the Calibre 12.1, the embodiment of Chanel's watchmaking excellence with understated strength. Chanel Watches, official timekeeper of Monocle Radio.
0: It's 1800 in Tokyo, 11 a.m. in Barcelona, 10 a.m. here in London and 6 a.m. in Sao Paulo. That's the time on Monocle Radio, brought to you by Chanel Watches,

from Studio One at Midori House in London. I'm Georgina Godwin. Coming up this hour, it's Tall Stories. And after that, Tom Edwards is here with the Bulletin with UBS. Then we are live from Midori House at midday London time with the day's biggest stories on the agenda-setting briefing. Right now, it's time for the headlines. The US military says it launched a heavy wave of strikes on Iran just hours after Tehran fired ballistic missiles at American forces in the region. All of the missiles were intercepted, but President Trump has promised a

full response, ending a brief lull in the six-month conflict. The death toll from Tuesday's powerful earthquake in southwestern Japan has risen to at least 18 as soldiers and rescue teams continue searching through the rubble. Several people remain missing after part of a shopping centre collapsed after a possible gas explosion. And two firefighters have died tackling a major wildfire on Crete. Around 125 crews remain on the ground as Greece battles another destructive blaze following evacuations on the island of Paros earlier this week. And that's your Monocle Radio News.

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1: Take the cable car into the hills which form the northern edge of the Venezuelan city of Caracas, and you may find yourself at a very exclusive hotel. Perched atop the mountain range sits a luxurious lodging which offers not only panoramic views, but an interesting story of its inception too. You're listening to Tall Stories, a Monocle production brought to you by the team behind The Urbanist. I'm Andrew Tuck. In this episode, Gustavo Ocando Alex takes us to the Humboldt Hotel.
2: A true architectural gem stands atop El Ávila Mountain, more than 2,000 meters above sea level, in Caracas, Venezuela. The Humboldt Hotel is an emblematic landmark in Venezuela's capital, and its 14 floors offer breathtaking 360-degree views of the valley and the city's coastline, a symbolic peak for a blooming country. Built in just 199 days by the Venezuelan government in the 1950s, the Humboldt is the cornerstone of a landscape project accessible only by cable car. Its name is a tribute to the German geologist and naturalist Alexander von Humboldt, who undertook numerous expeditions through the mountains of El Ávila and left behind a wealth of scientific observations. The young Harvard-educated Venezuelan architect, Tomás José Sanabria, was behind the design of the project. It blends seamlessly with a public area of green spaces, offering a refreshing atmosphere and entertainment for Venezuelan families and visitors. The Humboldt itself has approximately 70 rooms, and it's estimated that some 40 million kilograms of material were used in its construction. The building features a curved roof, expansive windows, a lobby with four vaulted ceilings, social spaces, a restaurant, a sky bar, an indoor heated pool, and its famous ballroom known as La Boite. Throughout its history, the management of the Hotel Humboldt has passed from the hands of private chains to the Venezuelan government amidst political controversies and ineffective management. It has had to be restored and reopened twice after several years of total closure. An accident involving the Caracas cable car even led to the complex abandonment. But its current manager, the Venezuelan state, restored it in 2018, and this new chapter in its nearly 70-year history has allowed residents of Caracas and tourists visiting El Ávila to enter and explore its facilities once more. It is estimated that 60% of its original structure has been modified or modernized, but the Humboldt is still considered an architectural masterpiece, nestled in one of Venezuela's most breathtaking natural landscapes. In the heart of the El Ávila Mountain, it stands as an imposing survivor, its beauty, views, and the altitude taking one's breath away.
1: Tall Stories is a Monocle production from the team behind The Urbanist. This episode was written by Gustavo Ocando Alex and produced and edited by David Stevens. Be sure to subscribe to the podcast to receive new episodes every week. I'm Andrew Tuck. Goodbye, and thank you for listening, city lovers.
0: 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We'll take a break.
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3: 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Bis bald!
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0: 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We'll take a break.
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0: Antoine Bourichaud there with Sailing Away, and that indeed sails us to the top of the hour.
1: You are listening to Monocle Radio in association with Chanel Watches. The silhouette of the J12 watch sets itself apart with its clean, precise lines. Yet once worn, it is its softness that stands out. Polished with diamond powder, the highly resistant ceramic that adorns it entirely feels as smooth as silk against the skin. A sensory appeal, painstakingly perfected for over a quarter of a century, that reveals the watchmaking excellence of Chanel. An invincible softness that becomes one with whomever wears it. Chanel Watches, official timekeeper of Monocle Radio.
0: It's 20:00 in Melbourne, 13:00 in Kyiv, 11:00 a.m. here in London, and 6:00 a.m. in Havana. That's the time on Monocle Radio, brought to you by Chanel Watches. From Midori House in London, I'm Georgina Godwin, and coming up shortly, we'll join Tom Edwards to learn more from the world of finance on The Bulletin with UBS. After that, we'll unpack the day's top stories on The Briefing. That's live from Midori House at noon London time. And of course, there's lots of great music too. Now though, the headlines. The US military says it launched a heavy wave of strikes on Iran just hours after Tehran fired ballistic missiles at American forces in the region. All of the missiles were intercepted, but President Trump has promised a forceful response, ending a brief lull in the six-month conflict. The death toll from Tuesday's powerful earthquake in southwestern Japan has risen to at least 18 as soldiers and rescue teams continue searching through the rubble. Several people remain missing after part of a shopping centre collapsed after a possible gas explosion. And two firefighters have died tackling a major wildfire on Crete. Around 125 crews remain on the ground as Greece battles another destructive blaze following evacuations on

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1: Hello and welcome to the Bulletin with UBS on Monocle Radio. Each week, the sharpest minds and freshest thinkers in finance take you beyond the numbers and hype right to the heart of the big issues of the day. This week, we're concluding our two-part special edition of the show, focusing on the blue economy. The blue economy is one of a series of thematic investment ideas based on long-term structural developments with opportunities influenced by the interplay of technological advancement, resource scarcity, and societal changes. The blue economy theme focuses on those investments that aim to build a thriving economic system based on a sustainable relationship with the ocean. The oceans are a critical global resource that's currently overexploited and underpriced. There are plenty of new regulations and developments in the sector in the past 2 years that have further reshaped this landscape. Last time, we set the scene with two of the co-authors of a recent UBS report on the blue economy. Today, we meet another of those key authors and the president of the only global community foundation for the ocean. It's a pleasure to welcome both Caterina Campadelli and Mark Spalding to the show. Mark is the CEO and president of the Ocean Foundation, that organisation dedicated to improving global ocean health, climate resilience and the blue economy. And Caterina is a sustainable investing analyst in the UBS CIO. Mark, Caterina, welcome to you both. I'll start with you, Caterina. We're going to be referring to the blue economy, but can you tell us what you mean when you use that term and what your frames of reference are?
2: So when we talk about the blue economy, we are referring to like a different fundamental shift compared to how we used to think about and interact with the world's ocean. So traditionally, the ocean economy has been all the commercial activities linked to the sea. So think about shipping, tourism, fishing, offshore energy, and so on, but without necessarily considering their environmental impact. So the blue economy, by contrast, is about harnessing the ocean's resources, but in a way that is not just economically productive, but is also sustainable and equitable. And it's a concept that puts the ocean health and the long-term preservation of the marine ecosystem front and center. So probably a more official definition of the blue economy given by the World Bank is that it's the sustainable use of ocean resources for economic growth, improved livelihood and jobs, while preserving the health of oceans ecosystem. So it's not just about profits, but it's about balancing economic opportunity with environmental stewardship. And that distinction is very important because the ocean is critical to the functioning of our societies, economies, and the environment itself. It supports over 100 million jobs globally, and it provides essential proteins to more than 3 billion people. But not only that, it's also the planet's largest carbon sink that absorbs up to 30% of the carbon emission, and it can generate as much as, so around 50 to 80% of our oxygen. But only 10% of the ocean is currently protected, which leaves the marine biodiversity and ecosystem vulnerable. This is why the blue economy is about sort of changing that trajectory and making sure that the use of our ocean is sustainable and benefits both the people and the planet for generations to come.
1: Well, I think, yeah, that's the critical point, isn't it? And Mark Spalding, let me bring you in there, because this idea that we need to be talking about solutions that involve fixes for people and nature, right? Not people or nature. It's not a binary choice. And that's what the Ocean Foundation's mission is about, right? It's the only community foundation for the ocean, but it's what you and your colleagues do is you try to improve global ocean health, to drive climate resilience, to boost the blue economy. But you give us the intro to the work that you and your colleagues do at the Ocean Foundation.
3: Certainly. The Ocean Foundation's mission is to improve ocean health, climate resilience, and the blue economy. And, you know, all of this is a singularity, not individual pieces. Without a healthy ocean, we cannot be climate resilient. Without a healthy ocean, we can't have a sustainable blue economy. All of this is linked, and everything you touch affects something else. All of our work on blue economy is intended to improve ocean health and improve climate resilience all at the same time. And part of that is to really look at the opportunities in public equities, private equities, fixed assets, and how they play a role as blue economy, the subset of all ocean economy that is trying to be sustainable, and thinking about even going beyond sustainability and talking about regeneration, improving what we find in the ocean by having products, practices, services, packaging that actually makes the ocean healthier rather than focusing on extraction. And thus, all of the work that we do all links together. My organization does philanthropic advisory services, fiscal hosting, and our own projects related to blue carbon restoration, plastics, science equity for developing countries, protection of ocean heritage, both tangible and intangible, and our work on the blue economy.
1: Well, Mark, just let me ask you about this gap, though, in philanthropy, because there's some really quite arresting numbers, which are that I think I'm right in saying less than 1% of philanthropic giving actually services the oceans. I think it's fewer than 7% of all environmental grant making goes to the ocean, despite the numbers and despite the critical role, as you have outlined already there, that it plays in sustaining all of us. Tell me about that gap, why you think it exists, and how some of your work is about addressing it.
3: So your numbers are absolutely right. We are seeing that support for environmental conservation from philanthropy falls behind support for healthcare and education. And then within environment, the ocean is often the smallest player, the least attention. And yet it's 71% of the planet's surface, 90% of the space for biodiversity to live on the planet, and as was mentioned earlier, is a source of heat regulation for the planet. It's our number one heat sink. It's our number one carbon sink. It's a huge source of protein for humans. And so it really deserves a tremendous amount of investment. And one of the reasons that we got into working on the blue economy was to focus investment, focus the private sector, focus lending institutions and investors on regeneration of the ocean, improving its health, so that we weren't solely relying on philanthropic dollars, which are limited also by country. Not that many countries have tax regulations that make philanthropy strong and independent. And so we have to think about the world as a whole, not just the few Western economies that are very successful at creating a tax code that encourages philanthropic charity.
1: Well, it's interesting, Catherine, if we come back to you, some of the things that Mark said there explains why the time is right. Indeed, it's an imperative now to revisit this theme more broadly. But can you explain to us, I guess, through an investment prism, why the time is now, why it must be now, and actually what is the case from an investing viewpoint to invest in the blue economy?
2: Yeah, of course. And I would like to echo what Mark was talking about in terms of funding gap. Even on the investment side, we see that, you know, the funds that are directed to the Sustainable Development Goal 14, which is life below water, that we see that SDG 14 is the most underfunded of all the 17 Sustainable Development Goals. So consider that since 2010, only $30 billion have been invested, compared to the $175 billion per year needed to meet the goal by 2030. So, of course, recent policy breakthrough that we've seen, like the High Seas Treaty and new national regulation in the U.S., in the EU, in China, are driving targeted investments, you know, of course, and improving corporate disclosure. So that is making it easier for investors to, you know, like consider and to evaluate investments in the blue economy. But also, I would say that we are seeing a surge in regulatory momentum that is driving, like this interest in the blue economy, and also that is facilitating for investors to have more transparency. So I was talking about the High Seas Treaty, and it's the first comprehensive legal framework that protects marine life in international water. So commits over 190 countries to get 30% of the high seas protected by 2030, and that's a level that is very much needed to, have meaningful restoration of marine ecosystems. So definitely that is a huge inflection point for policy action and investments. But also, maybe another point is that the urgency of the ocean health can't be overstated anymore. Pollution, overfishing, and climate change are all causing severe destruction of the underwater ecosystems. Over a third of global fish stock are overexploited. Microplastics are now found in nearly all seafood species, and only about 10% of the ocean is protected, as we were talking about. And that's definitely not enough. Also, the ocean is not just a source of food and job, but it's also the largest carbon sink, as Mark was mentioning. So it's a key driver for climate stability, which now has, triggering effect on a lot of other sector. Also, looking at like the brighter side, the blue economy is expected to grow to over 3.2 trillion by 2030. And this growth is being driven by, again, evolving regulatory frameworks, but as well as improving corporate transparency. And the, maybe one another factor is the historic lack of attention to the topic, which creates scope for engagement strategies and new investment opportunities. So I would say those are all factors that make this the right time for investors to revisit and engage and considering investing in the blue economy.
1: Well, it's interesting. You talk about this story maybe not being told often enough, but Mark, you're someone who's been so active and pioneering in this area for, well, for decades now. You've helped design some of the most significant ocean conservation campaigns over that time frame. And I actually wanted to get, I think I read somewhere, or I might have heard you discussing somewhere about affinity, this amazing connection with the ocean and why you're so passionate about it. And it goes right back to your boyhood in California. At the risk of making you sound a bit wistful or nostalgic, can you take me back and tell me about that? Because you've talked about kind of glancing the ocean as you came kind of across the mountains. It's really amazing. It's quite poetic. But tell me about this affinity and that origin story of it for you.
3: Yeah, when I was young, I grew up in California, which is so associated with the ocean, but I grew up in the Central Valley, far from the ocean, a place that was incredibly, incredibly hot in the summer, very agriculture sort of place. And we would often escape to the coast and drive across the coastal mountain range that divided the Central Valley and protected it in some ways from the coast. And it was really this special moment when you first glimpsed the Pacific Ocean, when you first smelled the ocean and felt the cool air, that just was something that stuck in my head forever and ever. And we would go and spend time on the beach and in some of the coves collecting jade, and just really fond memories with my family growing up. And later in life, I had the opportunity to work with the Surfrider Foundation and ended up as chair of the board of Surfrider and worked on it globally in all of the different countries that it works. And you really understand that there's a lot of people from all walks of life who surf, who sail, snorkel, dive, have a glass of Chardonnay on a deck watching the sunset over the ocean, and they care. They care about the health of the ocean, and that really motivates me. And politics in my country right now is very polarized, but protecting the ocean is not. We're really seeing that it's a nonpartisan issue that folks from either side come and say, yes, we want to protect the ocean. Yes, we want to see, systems that monitor the ocean and increase our understanding, and that the budgets are there for it. And I'm honored to translate my passion from my youth into something that makes a difference today.
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0: Elis Regina and Antonio Carlos Jobim from Brazil. We'll take a break.
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0: Here's Jazzanova. 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

can be.

En direct de Paris, vous écoutez Monocle Radio.

0: A tremendous hit of dopamine there from the Swedish singer Robin. And that's it from me for today. I'm Georgina Godwin. Many thanks for listening. The briefing team is standing by.
1: You're listening to Monocle Radio in association with Chanel Watches. The silhouette of the J12 watch sets itself apart with its clean, precise lines. Yet, once worn, it is its softness that stands out. Polished with diamond powder, the highly resistant ceramic that adorns it entirely feels as smooth as silk against the skin. A sensory appeal painstakingly perfected for over a quarter of a century that reveals the watchmaking excellence of Chanel. An invincible softness that becomes one with whomever wears it. Chanel Watches, official timekeeper of Monocle Radio.
2: It's 20:00 in Tokyo, 15:00 in Abu Dhabi, midday here in London, and 6 a.m. in Lima. That's the time on Monocle Radio, brought to you by Chanel Watches. The briefing starts now.

0: Hello and welcome to The Briefing, broadcasting live from Studio One here at Midori House in London. I'm Chris Chermak. Coming up on today's program, the wildfires continue to engulf southern France. Thomas Waterhouse is on the ground there for us. Thomas, what can you tell us?
1: Chris, we've had a spattering of light rain and some cooler conditions here in the city of Bordeaux this morning. But the temperatures are now climbing back up again. And those Gironde wildfires burning far west from where I am, they still aren't extinguished.
0: From there, we'll head to Peru, where Keiko Fujimori has been inaugurated. We'll look at how she fits into the cast of presidents and characters reshaping politics in Latin America. We'll speak to the head of the Guggenheim Museum and Foundation about expanding to Abu Dhabi. We'll also bring you an outpost in southwest China in the mountains that's featured in our new summer newspaper. And finally, well, speaking of summer, Fernando Augusto Pacheco, you are bringing us a summery global countdown.
2: Absolutely, Chris. I'll bring you five songs to bring you joy this summer.
0: All that right here on The Briefing with me, Chris Chermak. A very happy Thursday to all of our listeners around the world. We'll start today's show with an update from France, where there has been some progress in fighting wildfires in the southwest. Monocle Radio's senior producer Thomas Waterhouse is on the ground there for us. Thomas, good to have you again from Bordeaux. You mentioned at the top of this show that there has been, well, a little bit of rain. That must have come as welcome relief, but still only temporary too.
1: Hi, Chris. Yeah, thanks for having me on again. I'm right outside a pharmacy in central Bordeaux, and anyone who's been to France on holiday in

0: the past will be familiar with those kind of big flashing green crosses outside of pharmacies here. And the one where I am on Rue Saint-Sernin is currently telling locals in big green letters that the temperature at the moment is 28 degrees. Now, that's slightly cooler than what we saw here yesterday in this whole Gironde region where I am, which was under an orange heat wave alert yesterday. That's now back in the green heat bracket. So that's clearly going to be helping firefighters to the west of where I am. As I was saying, it did have a really light 5-minute bit of rainfall at around 9 a.m. Local time in Bordeaux. That is maybe a tiny glimmer of hope, but that water that fell, that's clearly not going to be enough to make any real impact when it comes to controlling these fires. And this is still very much, Chris, a region that's very on edge. Life is going on around me as usual, but there's a massive sense of trauma and of exhaustion.
1: Well, absolutely. And of course, a lot of evacuation orders in different parts of the southwest. How much is this affecting businesses in particular in the area from kind of those you've spoken to? As you say, you're outside of a pharmacy right now.
0: Yeah, it's had a massive impact on the local economy and on businesses. You know, this is one of the most popular regions of France. I think it's the fourth most popular region for French staycationers who want to stay in France and come on holiday. And usually it's a place where surfers come. Lots of French people have holiday homes here. And for that very reason, there are huge amounts of businesses that have been set up to support those holidaymakers and those staycationers who come here. So this is a wildfire that's still burning. It's been burning bright for over a week now. And this is a fire that's burning at a really kind of really bad time. It's the start of the holiday season when everyone should be coming here, and those tills should really be ringing.
1: Well, speaking of that, I want to bring into this conversation Marianne Levest, owner of a pizzeria in Arcachon, also a wine bar. I understand, Marianne, that you are near Cap Ferret as well. Tell us, bring us a bit of your perspective. Thanks for coming on our show.
2: Hi, thanks. Actually, our restaurant is on the Cap Ferret Peninsula, and we are currently doing pizza for firefighters every day for free. But it's just an economic drama for us because we are supposed to serve every day hundreds of pizza, ice cream, drinks, and there is literally nobody on the peninsula, Cap Ferret.
1: Marianne, just give us a little more of a picture of what this would normally be like in Cap Ferret. What kind of guests would you be having? How busy would it be?
2: This is the high peak of the season, actually, from the last week of July and the first week of August. We do normally 70% of our activity, and it's very rare to see anybody in the street. Usually there is a lot of cars. It's crowded. It's just crowded. The restaurant is full, and it's the same for every business here.
1: And Marianne, have you yourself decided, or tell me why you've decided to stay in this moment? I'm assuming many people have left given what's happening in Cap Ferret. What is it like for you to be there in this moment?
2: Actually, we did not stay. We left like everybody during the night on Thursday and on Friday. But on Sunday, we were in contact with Les Cap Ferret, with people working for the Les Cap Ferret Mary, because we had a lot of food in our restaurant, we proposed to come back to provide food for free for the firefighter, and they accepted, so we can go back on Cap Ferret, and that's why we are here now.
1: Well, it is wonderful, Marianne, that you're providing that food for the firefighters. But given what you're describing there, the economic challenges of this, I just wonder if you have thoughts on that, what you can do going forward. It is wonderful that you are helping the rescue workers. Are you presumably hoping that there will be some sort of government support or something else to kind of keep you going through this as well?
2: Exactly. We are really hoping as well that insurance are going to do something, because now when we call our insurance, they say that if our company didn't burn off, or if the fire is not like less than 50-100 meters from hers, they cannot do anything. But it's they have to do something.
1: And that's insurance. Would you also expect some kind of help from the government, from Emmanuel Macron?
2: Yes, yes, of course. We hope. We hope a help like during the COVID, for example. Mm-hmm. Actually, they already give help to pay the employee. So it's really good. It's like a part-time activity help that allow to pay the employee. But for the company, we don't have any help at the moment.
1: Well, Marianne, thank you so much for joining us and giving us some of your perspective. Thomas, if you're still there, a final note from you on this, perhaps particularly on that idea of government support, whether it is for employees, as Marianne is describing there, or what else do we expect from the French government to help in this situation?
0: Well, Chris, just a quick update from Paris, so to speak. The country's interior minister, that's Laurent Nunez, he's been speaking this morning, and he's revealed to the French nation that their president, Emmanuel Macron, he's been meeting this morning with several other heads of state to discuss how the international community can work more closely together and better coordinate collectively to deal with what clearly, Chris, is looking like a new summertime norm here in Europe. So, you know, we might get some indication from Macron about how that kind of international coordination might look like in the future. But of course, we should remember that we're here in the Gironde. There's already lots of international support. You know, we have planes being donated or given from Belgium and from Turkey in recent days. I think there's help from Switzerland, Croatia. A string of European countries are helping to try and douse and extinguish these flames, which are still burning.
1: Well, thanks very much for that update. Thomas Waterhouse, Monaco Radio's senior producer. Thanks also to Marianne Levest, owner of a pizzeria on Cap Ferret. Now here's Tom Webb with the day's other news headlines.
3: Thanks, Chris. Egypt says that preliminary investigations suggest a drone caused a fire on two ships at Damietta port. The Egyptian cabinet said the fire had been brought under control and no party had claimed responsibility for the incident. Any drone attack in Egypt could bring about a serious escalation of the Middle East war. The death toll from the earthquake that struck southwestern Japan on Tuesday has risen to 30. The worst damage was at the Aeon Mall on the town of Kashima, which was crowded with thousands of shoppers when the quake struck in the late afternoon. The US Recording Academy has defended its creation of a new Asian pop category after K-pop supergroup BTS announced it will not compete at the upcoming Grammy Awards in an apparent protest against the move. Harvey Mason, CEO of the Recording Academy, issued a statement expressing sadness over the group's decision while respecting its choice. Those are the day's headlines. Back to you, Chris.
1: Thanks very much, Tom. Now, electorates around the world are becoming increasingly polarized. Many of you listeners will be familiar with that dynamic, and Peru is among those countries that has faced it more than most. This week, Peru celebrated its National Day with the inauguration of a new president, Keiko Fujimori, the ninth in about a decade, who won an election in June by a razor-thin 40,000 votes. She is herself a polarizing figure, the daughter of the former president turned autocrat Alberto Fujimori, and she now follows in a long list of Latin American governments that have swung to a more conservative nationalist stance in the past year. But can she bring stability to Peru, and how will she fit into that cadre of new characters currently governing Latin America? Well, I'm joined now from Lima by Natalia Sobrevia Perea, a Peruvian academic, historian, and author of Independence, 200 Years of Struggle for Freedom. Natalia, thanks so much for coming on the show. Can you describe the mood, first of all, where you are as Fujimori is inaugurated?
4: The country remains divided. So there is a group of people who are very happy and have been waiting for Keiko Fujimori to become president for a long time. This was a razor-thin difference, but it already had been razor thin in 2016 and in 2021. So this time it went to the other side. But there's also a large group of people, including myself, who are worried in what could happen during her government.
1: Well, as you alluded to there, I mean, she is a former presidential candidate as well, a four-time presidential candidate, I understand, a known quantity in Peru, also given her family history for that matter. What was her message at the inauguration to supporters and those who are worried?
4: It was a short message. It was only 40 minutes long, which is very welcome because her predecessors tended to have very long laundry lists and spend 2 hours promising things that would never really come to fruition. Her message was short and it was sweet, and it was very much about bringing the country together, giving better salaries, providing people with more benefits, conciliatory. Her tone was very conciliatory.
1: And is that something that will be appreciated then by those who worry about what she is bringing to the table? I mean, how much do you expect her to bring into action a plan that will actually bring the country together?
4: It turns out that if you listen to these promises that presidents make and during inauguration and every 28th of July, which is her national holiday, if you think about them being put into effect, the country would be in the path of wonders. So we are all kind of weary of the promises. We know they're made, and it's much better than they're made, and they have a different, more menacing tone. But this is the moment when you're going to promise candy to everybody. So it's not really surprising. What is more worrying is what has happened in Congress for the election of the Senate presidency. There was 30 votes for one side and 30 for the opposition, and one person either spoiled their vote on purpose or not after. So the Super Senate, where she doesn't have a very large majority, but she's tied, is probably going to swing her way. So she is going to have a possibility to govern. Other worrying aspects are some of her father's former henchmen have already come to deny if things like that Fujimori father, Alberto, was corrupt when he, in fact, declared himself guilty in the corruption charges put forward after his extradition. They have been attacking the Museum of Memory. So they have already started very strongly to speak about the rewriting of history. So she might have been very conciliatory, but people around her are much less so.
1: And things like that rewriting of history, there are shades of many other leaders currently in the Americas, North and South. Can you put her in that context for us? Where does she sit? How does she compare in style and substance with the rise of, well, many other conservative leaders in Latin America right now?
4: Well, she's pretty much part of that cohort. She belongs in the same type of ideological foundations as, say, Javier Milei or Esprilla in Colombia, Kast in Chile. So there is very much a line there of people who are following this notion of the move to the right should be accompanied with a rewriting or retelling of more recent histories. And we're talking about countries that had strong confrontations, where we have trials, we have truth commissions, we have museums of memory. So she is part of that cohort. But she, of course, has a different relationship with the facts herself, having been the First Lady of Peru during her father's time in power.
1: Well, absolutely. And just to kind of ask that same question in a different way, do you expect these other leaders to actually be allies of hers? Because we have seen, same thing in Europe for that matter, nationalist, more conservative leaders don't necessarily get along with each other. Who do you expect to be her actually closest ally?
4: Well, Milei was here for the swearing-in, and so was Kast. Espiria in Colombia did not come. So at least we know that she is close enough to have the presidents come and not send a representative. The King of Spain was here too. Of course, his is a very ceremonial position and he goes through all these kinds of things. But there is an expectation that there will be a closeness.
1: An expectation of closeness. Does that also count further north up towards North America and Donald Trump?
4: Well, of course. I mean, Trump has not been very vocal in supporting Fujimori. He probably considers that being a woman and not being what he considers pretty is not of interest. But the American ambassador has been really wielding his power and has been very present, very vocal, establishing the might of the United States and their presence. And of course, you have to remember that this is in the context of China being a very strong player in the Peruvian economy.
1: Absolutely, as well. But just finally, Natalia, I mean, there has been so much instability in Peru, polarization, but also just so many different presidents over the last decade. Is there any expectation that Fujimori could bring some measure of stability?
4: Well, in as much as she was the one who caused the instability in the first place, I mean, she and her Congress people were the ones who effectively ended with Kaczynski's stay in power. So the crisis really, really can be thought back to the fact that she lost the election of 2016 and she was adamant that she was not going to allow anybody else to govern. And she did exactly the same thing in 2021 with Pedro Castillo. So it was her making. So now when she's in power, we all hope that at least now she will govern in a more stable fashion.
1: Natalia Sobrevia Perea, Peruvian academic historian and author, thank you very much for joining us there on Monocle Radio. You're back with The Briefing. The time here in London is 12:18. The Guggenheim Art Museum has already spread its wings from its original location back in the 50s in New York. In recent decades, we've had a first outpost in Venice, then Bilbao in Spain, and later this year, we'll see the opening of Guggenheim Abu Dhabi, its first outpost outside of Europe and North America. Well, joining me now is Mariette Westerman, director and CEO of the Solomon R. Guggenheim Museum and Foundation. Mariette, thanks so much for coming on the show.
5: Thanks for having me on, Chris.
1: So tell us, first of all, before we get to Abu Dhabi, about your existing outposts, if you will, and kind of what you use them for.
5: So the Guggenheim Foundation has always been very entrepreneurial since 1937 when we got started. So our first museum is, of course, the famous museum by Frank Lloyd Wright in New York, and it shows the art of modern and contemporary times from 1871 to the present. It's very international in its orientation. And then we have the Peggy Guggenheim collection, which is also wholly owned by the foundation. It was left to us by the famous and wonderful Peggy Guggenheim when she passed away in 1979. And there, since 1980, in this beautiful little palace on the Grand Canal, we show, again, the modern art in her collection and also the contemporary art, which was largely European and post-war American and is a wonderful resource for the city and the Guggenheim. And then since 1997, we have worked together to operate and shape the Guggenheim Bilbao, which opened in that year, in 1997, as a long-term, now 35 years of partnership since 1992, really, between the Basque authorities, so public institutions, and the Solomon R. Guggenheim Foundation, which is a private foundation in the public service, to show, again, the art of modernity from all periods of the last century and especially this century. So both permanent exhibitions and a wonderful collection of especially Spanish and Basque arts that, that the museum has collected over the years. So it's always been this very, the Guggenheim has always been this very entrepreneurial and engaging institution that exists to bring art to anyone who wants to engage with it. Everyone is welcome at the Guggenheim who comes in peace.
1: Well, absolutely. And you described there very well the difference between some of the outposts you have, kind of what the collections show. So tell us then about how you came to Abu Dhabi. This has been a project in the works since, I understand, around 2006. What brought you to Abu Dhabi, made you decide that that was the next place to showcase what the Guggenheim has?
5: It's a wonderful question, and I'll try to answer it acknowledging that I stand on the shoulder of giants, the former directors, Tom Krenz and Richard Armstrong, who really have carried this project through over the last two decades. And I'm very lucky now to be able to help and work with everyone to bring it over the line. Most importantly, with our partners, the Department of Culture and Tourism in Abu Dhabi, But before I say something about that, I want to say that we do not think at the Guggenheim as all of our museums as outposts of each other. We think of the whole as a constellation now of four institutions in four different countries, four different cities, very dynamic cities each, on three continents. That is what's the unique value proposition, I think, of the Guggenheim Foundation as an institution of museums for modern and contemporary art. So why Abu Dhabi? And you could also ask, of course, my counterparts in Abu Dhabi, why the Guggenheim? It is that international disposition that both the Guggenheim and the country, the Emirate of Abu Dhabi, the country of the UAE, that we share. And so I think there's a certain natural confluence, an organic confluence between the interests of the Guggenheim Foundation, which I can speak for directly, and those of Abu Dhabi as a very diverse city that's home, just as New York City is, to people from some 200 countries. It's kind of an amazingly diverse and dynamic place. And what was, of course, so interesting for my predecessors and for the foundation, and is for me, is that Abu Dhabi has invested in culture in the way that in the past, the countries of Europe and the capitals of Europe, and of course, many cities in the United States did. Abu Dhabi has been absolutely resolute about that, especially from the early days of the creation of the country. Already in 1971, they were building local museums of great archaeological and historical importance. What is new in this century is that over the last 20, 22 years, they have been shaping a true national mall of museums, like the one we have in Washington, D.C., a mall with museums of all kinds dedicated to bringing culture, history, art, and natural history to the residents of the country, the Emirati citizens who live there, but also the many, many people, some 9 million people from other countries who live and work there, but also to make that available to the world and show how art, natural history, and culture can be thought of from a regional perspective, the perspective of the Gulf, the perspective of this of West Asia, which we can think of as one of the real cradles of history and civilization, after all. So it is that opportunity for the Guggenheim to say something new through art, to help the country build a collection of modern contemporary art that is really from all continents, the ability to really live out the Guggenheim's very international and global perspective, which is rather in our DNA, our transatlantic DNA. That is, I think, what motivated the board of trustees and the former directors of the Guggenheim to partner with this extraordinarily, you know, visionary and steadfast partner, the Department of Culture and Tourism of Abu Dhabi.
1: Mariette Westerman, Director and CEO of the Solomon Guggenheim Museum and Foundation. Thank you so much for joining us today. 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

0: You're back with the briefing. Now, if you're looking for some summer plans for this summer or the next one, well, we're going to take you east now to the southwestern Chinese mountain city of Dali, which has been featured in Monocle's Bed Mountains and More newspaper, which is out today. And joining me right here in the studio in London is our Asia editor, James Chambers. James, good to have you back.
1: Hi, Chris. Great to be here.
0: So tell us, set the scene, if you will. Tell us about Dali.
1: I mean, well, the first point to make is obviously our new newspaper is out today.
0: It is out today. We've been doing a few different things this week, but today is the official day. You are absolutely right to point that out.
1: And we've both got copies. And it's exciting for us, for the Monocle team in Asia, because this summer it's no longer called the Mediterranean and it's no longer just focused on the Mediterranean. Mm. As you said, it's Med, mountains and more. The more is, you know, places outside of Europe. So as you said, we've traveled to China for this story and obviously we've gone up to the mountains as well.
0: You've covered the mountains and more aspect of the title.
1: Of course. And because I guess a lot of the focus during the hotter months is, you know, getting to the coast and cooling down by jumping into the water. But also there's a long history of people heading up into the mountains to find some cooler temperatures. And so we just kind of set that challenge of let's feature somewhere in Asia where people like to go during this time of year when it's, you know, 35 degrees in Shanghai or, you know, well, it's always 35 degrees in Bangkok, to find places to cool down. And, you know, the first place that came to mind was Dali. And that's a beautiful city in Yunnan province. It's around 2,000 meters above sea level, so it's about as high as you can go without starting to, you know, get a bit woozy and need oxygen with the altitude sickness. And it's just a very, very popular place to go in China if you're a bit sick of the big cities and just want to, you know, have a bit of a quieter, more relaxed, more laid-back lifestyle.
0: And tell us how it's laid into that reputation that it has, I guess, at this point, the fact that so many Chinese tourists visit. Tell us about the hospitality, what you've seen there, what's developed there.
1: So it's one of those places that I guess I was just hearing more and more about from people who had been there to visit, loved it so much that they'd either bought a second home or were trying to, spend more time there. And these tend to be people, entrepreneurs, who'd started some kind of business, whether it's in fashion or design or architecture. So they'd made a bit of money, and they're like, actually, you know, I want to use that money now and enjoy myself. And it turned out like 8 in 10 of them would move to Dali. So you've got all these kind of cool people who've moved from Chongqing or moved from Shanghai. They get to Dali and they can't just put their feet up. You know, they want to do something. And so they end up, you know, designing their own, you know, hotels or restaurants. And so this is, you know, it's not just a laid back place, but it's got plenty of cool people who've created some lovely places to stay. And so in this story in our newspaper, we're featuring a bunch of these people, such as one of these kind of prominent Chinese architects called Xie Ke, who's from Chongqing. And he, you know, he moved or checked out Dali 20 years ago and has been trying to spend more and more time there. And he has built a number of hotels and places where you can stay in Dali. But our writer, Joseph Koh, who went from Singapore to report this story, I mean, he went and spent time with Xie Ke. He went to his house. And so, you know, we managed to go inside and just see his beautiful home, which is obviously he's designed himself. And so Joseph did an amazing job just reporting from there and reporting this trend of, you know, that we're seeing across China of people who now do want to spend a bit more time enjoying themselves and a bit less time doing the kind of, you know, the hardcore, intense, 24-hour, 7-day-a-week kind of work that China has become a bit more famous for.
0: Well, absolutely. And just finally, James, on this, I mean, when you look at what has been developed there, the kind of places we profile in this newspaper piece from Joseph, how does China look at that balance between modernity and history? Because I am curious, it's an ancient city that we're talking about with Dali. So how do they maintain some of the reason for its allure in the first place as they build out new hotels and everything else.
1: Yeah, that's right. China is very famous for destroying a lot of its history during the Cultural Revolution. But there's still, and it's a very big country, there's still a lot to see. And there is this wave of a kind of newfound respect for the thousands of years of heritage. And designers like Shiakura are very much at the forefront of that. And it's kind of funny when some people see these photos of Dali and their first thought is, oh, that must be somewhere in Japan, because Japan is much more famous for this kind of style. But, a lot of it did originate in China. And we're seeing a lot more kind of respect and interest in discovering that amongst Chinese, traveling from the East Coast. But China is going through a huge wave of international tourism because, the government seems to have cottoned on to the fact that if you make it a bit easier to visit by, giving foreigners the chance to come without having to go to the embassy and get these laborious visas, then they will come. And there is a lot of interest. So there's loads of people flying in from Europe and from around Asia. Thai people seem to be obsessed with traveling to China right now. So the government might be struggling to get Chinese to spend a bit more at home, but we are seeing a lot more interest from international tourists, and hopefully our readers, once they've picked up this newspaper, will head over to Dali to check it out for themselves.
0: Well, exactly. Add Dali to your list. Our Asia editor, James Chambers, thank you so much for joining us today. Monocle's Med Mountains and More newspaper is out today. 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

0: Well, finally, on today's show, it is Thursday, and we would not leave you without a global countdown with Fernando Augusto Pacheco, Monocle's senior correspondent. Fernando, good to have you.
1: Good to be here in this beautiful, epic show.
0: Beautiful, epic show. And we have now officially moved on from our World Cup coverage, which has been going for the last many weeks here on Monocle Radio, to a different kind of special.
1: It's a very simple special. It's basically five songs to bring you joy this summer. Of course, if you go to monocle.com, I've created a special lineup of 40 songs to enjoy in the season with a drink in your hand. But for the listeners of the Global Countdown, I'm offering five more.
0: Five more in addition to the 40.
1: In addition, of course.
0: You are so generous, Fernando.
1: Yes, I didn't want to repeat myself here. But if I may, Chris, the first one, of course I would have to pick her because generally I think it's her best album in the last 20 years. Madonna is back this summer. I mean, she's never went away, let's be really honest here. But Confessions 2 is a brilliant album and she's inviting us to the dance floor. And I've picked one song from that album, which I think is my favorite. Let's have a listen to Madonna's Danceteria.

0: everyone here is a work of art. Great lyrics as well. Great lyrics.
1: Fernando, I do believe when we've done our summer playlists before specials, we've kind of grouped them into themes. So I'm guessing that is the dance hit of the summer for you to get moving on.
0: It is the dance hit. And, you know, I think summer is the season to dance. So there will be more dance music here in this lineup that I've picked.
1: Okay. We have lots of dance music coming up. Well, you had to put Madonna in there, of course, with her new album. What do we have next?
0: We're heading to Belgium, and Belgium is having a great year with pop music. Of course, earlier in the year, I spoke to the wonderful Angèle, and I'm very excited. There will be a new album out this autumn. We still don't know the official date, but there's another Belgian pop star that I'm a big fan. And to be fair, we played this song already on Monaco Radio. It is a 25-year-old, and he also has a new album out on the 25th of September. So people should keep an eye on that. But this song is wonderful. It's very fluid. I love the beats. It's Pierre Demers with Je Pense à Vous.

0: Chris, don't you think the Belgians are rocking it?
1: They do. They have quite a few tracks and artists at the moment. I do have to smile listening to the French there, that the title is Je pense à vous. Vous being like the formal you, which we don't really do in English. But nonetheless, it's quite funny that they would use that. It's like saying I think of Mrs. So-and-so.
0: It's this beautiful, beautiful formality of vous. Sometimes we do need a vous in this world, you know.
1: Je pense à vous.
0: Oui.
1: What do we have next?
0: Well, we're talking about lyrics here. The next song, there's no lyrics. And we're back to the dance floor. But this is proper dance floor. It's a Berlin DJ producer. I came across this track very randomly, and that's how I come across my music. And I think that's the beauty of it as well. I think he's great for clubs. He's pulsating, infectious. I love it. It's Motits with Kukicha.

0: Fernando, you're doing some serious dancing here in the studio. There are some amazing head movements wish our listeners could see.
1: It's the power of music, Chris. You know, I lost myself for a bit here, and it might not be to everyone's taste. I mean, some people, I'm sure, they are at work or they're taking care of their kids at the moment, but. But you know what? Listen to the song. You know, it would take you somewhere. It's a great track.
0: It'll probably take you to about 1 a.m. on the dance floor. That's kind of when I'm imagining that track gets played.
1: Take you to the Balearics.
0: Where are we heading to next in our dance-themed summer countdown?
1: Well, a little bit of nostalgia. And I do say that I come across tracks a bit randomly. Everybody knows Kaoma, Chorando Se Foi. It was a big hit from the French-Brazilian band in the late 80s, early 90s. Lambada was, everybody was dancing the Lambada in Brazil, in Europe. But I decided to actually go back to Kaoma to their B-side hits.
0: B-side hits? B-side of a Lambada?
1: B-side of Lambada, of course, which is the genre that Kaoma, the band, mm-hmm. plays. And Lambada was kind of a music style from the state of Pará in Brazil, in the northeast. But then it was popularized around the world by Kaoma, which had Brazilian members and French producers as well. They were big everywhere. Mm-hmm. And it's pure summer. Some people might say it's a bit cheesy, but hey, what's the problem with a little bit of cheese, you know? Let's have a listen to Kaoma, Lambamor. Hey!

0: And it's great to dance. If you have your partner, you can dance the lambada. It's hard to describe. Arched legs, step side to side, and lots of swaying.
1: I was going to say, Fernando, this is the theme that is developing of your global countdown. Different types of dance. So we've had sort of the techno late night club. We've had the sort of bit earlier with Madonna. And now we've had the couples dance.
0: And maybe the next one will be more of an ethereal dance, if I may say. I'm a recent convert to this artist, which, you know, she is also a German DJ and singer. Her name is Horse Girl, and she's known for having literally a horse mask. She says that she's a half human, half horse entity. Forget about the mask for a bit and just listen to the next track, because it's beautiful. It might connect you to nature in many ways.
1: All right, let's put aside the horse.
0: Horse Girl, Rivers Run Free.

0: Fernando, this would be dancing by yourself in nature in the woods. Yes. If you're out in the mountains somewhere, that's just sort of go for it. Put this on in your headphones and just go with the feel.
1: Take
0: with the flow.
1: Take you on a trance, you know, and absolutely forget about the horse mask. But you know what? And one thing, just before we end, I've been lured by musicians wearing masks recently, because it's not just Horse Girl. We have Too Late, the Egyptian musician who covers his face when he sings. We have Orville Peck as well, the country singer from the US. I mean, it's masks are in.
0: Masks are having a moment. Fernando Augusto Pacheco, thank you very much for joining us for that summer global countdown. That's all the time we have for this edition of The Briefing. It was produced by Tom Webb. Our researcher was Kaylee Martin. And our studio manager was Elliot Greenfield. The Briefing is back tomorrow at the same time. I'm Chris Chermak. Goodbye, and thanks for listening.

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2: 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Chris Chermak still with you at Midori House. Hope you just enjoyed the briefing. Lots of things for you on that show. 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

0: Carly Rae Jepsen there with a classic. Carly Rae Jepsen, of course, from Canada, British Columbia to be specific. We also had Aitana and Barry B before that as well. 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
0: 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We are heading to Portugal next. This is Yolanda, Mateus, Paraiso, and Choro.
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0: something I want to talk about.
1: Madonna and Sabrina Carpenter joining up there for Bring Your Love. Before that, from Argentina, we had Catriel and Paco Amoroso. It's coming up to 1300 here in London. Monaco on Design with Grace Charlton and Nick Manise. And the headlines are next.
2: 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Seven times stronger than steel. The J12 ceramic is unmatched in its resistance to abrasions over time. Yet, its greatest strength lies in its softness. Polished with diamond powder, it feels as smooth as silk against the skin. Combined with the Calibre 12.1 manufacturer movement, the exceptional material embodies all the expertise and cutting-edge technology of Chanel watchmaking. An invincible softness that becomes one with whomever wears it. Chanel Watches, official timekeeper of Monaco Radio.
1: 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That's the time on Monaco Radio, brought to you by Chanel Watches. Coming to you from Studio One at Midori House in London, I'm Chris Chermak with you here on Monaco Radio for the next few hours. We've just heard the briefing. You can listen back online or wherever you get your podcasts. And coming up this hour, we'll bring you the latest edition of Monaco on Design with Grace Charlton and Nick Manise, all about interior design. Alex Holloway from interior architecture studio Holloway tells us how he gets his inspiration from cinema and online slang. Later on, we'll have Meet the Writers with Georgina Godwin as well, featuring Raul de Jong, and we'll turn to The Stack with Fernando Augusto Pacheco as well. We've also got a brand new edition of The Urbanist later on this evening. That is all up ahead, but first, here are the day's main news headlines. The United States has launched a heavy wave of attacks against Iran after a five-night pause in strikes. The attacks came hours after U.S. President Donald Trump promised to hit Iran very hard. Iranian media reported at least three civilians were killed in the attack. Egypt says that preliminary investigations suggest a drone caused a fire on two ships in Damietta port. The Egyptian cabinet said the fire had been brought under control and no party had claimed responsibility for the incident. Any drone attack in Egypt could bring about a serious escalation of the Middle East war. The death toll from the earthquake that struck southwestern Japan on Tuesday has risen to 30 people. The worst damage was at the Aeon Mall in the town of Kashima, which was crowded with thousands of shoppers when the quake struck in the late afternoon. And the U.S. Recording Academy has defended its creation of a new Asian pop category after K-pop supergroup BTS announced it will not compete at the upcoming Grammy Awards in an apparent protest against the move. Harvey Mason, CEO of the Recording Academy, issued a statement expressing sadness over the group's decision while respecting its choice. I'm Chris Chermak, and that's the news here on Monaco Radio.

A quick look at some more headlines from the Wall Street Journal. They do cover two of our headlines with the U.S. retaliating against Iran for Tuesday's surprise attack after Iran.

Iran also had struck U.S. forces in Jordan. Egypt suffering its first drone attack, potentially widening the Iran war as well. Kevin Warsh asked the market to speak. It answered. This is a story about the Federal Reserve. Analysts said that investors heard a chairman they now doubt will deliver the rate increases they think will be needed to bring down inflation. The Federal Reserve yesterday kept interest rates flat, while some had hoped and expected an interest rate increase given the level of inflation. Lots of stories around that from the Wall Street Journal covering that closely, of course. Greg Ibb has a column as well. The problem with Warsh's deference to markets, the Fed chairman's analogy of calling balls and strikes, doesn't work. The central bank is not the umpire. It is the most important player in the game. One more story for you as well. An exclusive American oil majors are trying to get into Venezuela but have hit a wall. Exxon, Chevron and others jockeying for the best oil fields, but talks aren't progressing as quickly as the Trump administration hoped. You can check out those stories on the Wall Street Journal. You can also sign up for our own daily newsletter, The Monocle Minute. That's at monocle.com/minute. For now, though, here on Monocle Radio, it is time for Monocle on Design.

0: This is Monocle on Design, a show where we discuss everything from architecture and craft to furniture and graphic design. I'm Nick Manise. On today's program, interior architect Alex Holloway on drawing inspiration from cinema aesthetics and online slang, and a review of Sicilian architecture and travel etiquette. All that coming up on Monocle on Design. Grace Charlton, Monocle's associate editor of design and fashion. It's been weeks since we have been in the same studio.
1: It's been 12 days, but it's felt like 2 months. How was your holiday? Welcome back.
0: Incredible.
1: Never leave. You're not allowed.
0: Yeah, I know. Well, no, technically I've got 5 more days and I will be using them. I actually want to get some tips on where to go in Albania.
1: Oh, yeah.
0: Because that's what I'm thinking for my summer holiday. You did an amazing Albanian Riviera tour a few years ago, no?
1: Yeah, it was 2 years ago now. And I wonder how much it's changed since, because when I was there, it was very construction heavy still.
0: Okay. Architecture, good, bad, ugly?
1: Well, if you're into Balkan Baroque like I am, it's the best.
0: This was the thing. So I was in Sicily, and as I was being driven around by my sister, because I've lost my license physically, not my actual license, it gave me plenty of time to like really think about, because you're driving through all these towns, they're so sleepy, so empty, but I kind of realised that the architecture actually looks like the Sicilian people. Have you observed this?
1: Slightly decayed. Faded grandeur.
0: There's a little bit of that energy, but like they're kind of weathered, they're hardy, they're like strong people, and you look at the architecture and it's all like in burnt oranges and deep tan browns, and literally the buildings, I think, look like the people.
1: Were you more like Palermo side or Catania side?
0: I was in Palermo and then went to the west coast and down to San Vito Lo Capos. It was wonderful. That was one thing I noticed as I was going through. I was like, what came first? Are the people strong and tough because of the environment, or is the architecture strong and tough, or is it like this beautiful circle which goes round and round and round?
1: I swear this is a thing, like, you know how people who live in mountains are quite rugged and like hardy, and then like as Australians we're, you know, also quite hardy, I'd like to think.
0: I would think
1: and
0: so.
1: I think it is because the environment is so inhospitable.
0: I guess I was reflecting, I think there's something about the, like, the homes do look like leathered skin of the locals. Sturdy buildings, faded beiges and tan browns, the plasters peeling away, kind of like the wrinkled faces of old Sicilian women.
1: Is this your notes app? Are
0: this
1: you
0: is
1: reading
0: my notes
1: to me?
0: App. Shutters are pulled down, like secrets are being kept. Once you're inside, you kind of feel like you're exposed to everything. It's kind of like this notes app right now. But it was just that wonderful thing. You know when you say people often look like their dogs? I feel like there's something to also be said about people maybe looking a little bit like their architecture. This other town that I went to, which was just incredible, was Novo Gibellina, and it's this rebuilt in the 1970s. I'm going to show you some of the images here.
1: Oh.
0: Just like this insane postmodernist playground. So the valley that it sits in was leveled by an earthquake, and they rebuilt the town with all this kind of monumental architecture and this whole idea that great architecture could inspire people to come back but also lift spirits. It's all been built since the 1970s. The town looks like it's been designed for 20,000 people, but only 4,000 live there. So there's this kind of eerie emptiness to it. What was most fascinating about it was, you know, so many buildings in Sicily are a couple of hundred years old. So people are kind of moving into architecture that's already been there and established for a long time. This town, Nuovo Gibellina, only being built in the 1970s, it was a time for a whole new generation to start to express themselves architecturally. And what was perhaps most amazing about it was not the orb-like cathedral that they built, which is incredible, or this monumental civic structure, but it was the fact that all the homes, like, some were almost Art Nouveau-inspired, some looked like streamlined modern, some were more so, like, boxy and traditional. So it was the only place I went to in Sicily where it felt like everyone was actually expressing their own identity through the architecture, rather than just having something imposed on them. So I think that for me was what made it most fascinating. I was taking heaps of photos of the monumental architecture, but lots of just like random houses that were kind of a little bit ugly, but cute.
1: So taking pictures of houses and in terms of like food and all
0: taking pictures of food as well.
1: Did the camera eat first?
0: Oh, and then I ate. I had a few second helpings. I am carrying a little bit of extra luggage at the moment. I pride myself on my ability to get 3 carry-on bags onto a flight. But one of them's smaller. It's like a little handbag that I sit in between the seat, separating me and the next person over.
1: Okay. Would you spend more money to have an empty middle seat next to you when you're traveling? Because United Airlines started offering this as like a latest perk that you can add.
0: It's what BA already do
1: in first
0: their,
1: class.
0: Like first class on these short European flights. It's just like buying that extra middle seat. I don't feel the need for it.
1: Go on.
0: I have slim hips and maybe a little bit portly around the belly at the moment, but slim hips. And I think that means that I don't need the extra space. What I would like is a little bit of extra leg room. But if you go in the emergency aisle, you can't have your bag under the seat in front of you, which I really like. So I'm just quite happy to kind of take a regular civilian seat, if that's what you call them.
1: The people's princess.
0: I am really the people's princess. How do you feel about middle seats?
1: Similar to you, like, I don't mind the middle seat if the flight isn't longer than like 4 hours. I have done Australia and back middle seat the whole way when I was flying to my grandmother's funeral. Shout out to Joyce. And I had to like do that trip in the space of 4 days, and it was so grueling. But remember at the time thinking, okay, well, I am quite young and like I can take this, and I hope that I'm paying it forward for myself in the future so that like if I'm older one day, I don't get the middle seat. Some younger person gets it.
0: What are your thoughts on saying that you can't sit in the middle seat because you have a small bladder and need to get up and go to the toilet regularly?
1: Illegal.
0: Yeah, it's bad behaviour. What is the worst in-flight behaviour, do you think? Is there, you know, if you're paying it forward, who are people that are not paying it back?
1: In-flight, I find it really annoying when, you know, you land, everyone wants to get off the plane. We all want to get off the plane, but everyone, like, jumps up and start cramming and, like, often sort of dangerously start unloading their bags from the overhead compartment. They're sort of doing it at an awkward angle and actually risking the people that are standing directly underneath the compartment from, like, having a bag dropped on them. Just wait till you get closer to where your bag is. It's so annoying. And then another one, off-flight behaviour, but airport behaviour, is when people cram around the conveyor belt when you're waiting for your luggage. And that means that you can't even see what the luggage is. It's just like, everyone just take two steps back. I feel so strongly about this.
0: You sound like a school teacher. I kind of like this energy. It's just a little bit of patience. Everyone just needs a little bit of patience.
1: It's so inconsiderate. I hate it.
0: The thing that really irritates me are people that, like, just don't put in headphones. They're playing anything out through their phone speaker, whether it's, you know, scrolling social media or even like I've seen people watching TV shows just blasting them out. I did send you a screenshot. I used Google Translate in Italy to ask a waiter to stop playing TikTok reels whilst he was sitting at the table next to me after I paid for dinner to sit down at this restaurant. I think there's also something about some people don't seem to be bothered by the fact that other people are playing a video out loud, but there's something about the tinniness of it that is just ultimately irritating.
1: I really think noise pollution is a cultural thing. I really stand by it.
0: You know, it was at a beautiful restaurant on the Amalfi Coast, amazing food, the right vibe, exactly kind of what I was looking for, this like story, picture book, Italian restaurant, and yeah, immediately ruined by just the waiter perhaps not thinking about the sound pollution or the noise he was creating that was detracting from the atmosphere. And that is exactly what I want to pivot to talking about with our first interview on today's show. I caught up with Alex Holloway of Holloway Lee. They're a London and Hong Kong-based architecture and interior design studio. They have created some amazing restaurant spaces where you would absolutely not find somebody scrolling social media ruining the atmosphere. He's the creative director and he runs it with managing director Na Lee. Their work it's rich and very textural, very story-led. They're often pulling cultural influences from film or daily life, kind of imbuing them into their spaces.
1: They're quite young. They're your age, aren't they? How does that make you feel? Like a failure?
0: One, thank you for saying I'm young. Two, I guess that was part of the curiosity. To be honest, a little bit of a failure, just because they're running this practice, like it's decently sized. What drew me towards their work, you know, often when we're talking about design studios, we're talking about the likes of Ilse Crawford, like these amazing established names that have been kind of working for 30, 40 years. And I guess I was curious what somebody my age was doing in terms of building a business at scale. What's their kind of like take and viewpoint on design as an emerging studio? People that are kind of entering the prime of their career, like they've got 10 to 15 years under their belt and now they're ready to actually start doing things at scale. So I wanted to find out a little bit more about that and then how their kind of views on design have been informed and shaped over the course of their practice. So let's go to my conversation with Alex Holloway now.
2: I think part of our strength and why we have been able to kind of grow and have a large body of work now is because we were always quite good at finding an innovative angle for projects where they might not necessarily be obvious at the beginning. So I think really, we look for often a project within the project where we can build some element, whether it be new kind of creative thinking or new kind of material exploration or something that might reflect a cultural shift that the studio is interested in. So this is kind of built over the 10 years that we've been going. We've kind of built up a methodology that maybe it's kind of become more clear to us now.
0: Looking for innovation, it's looking for opportunity.
2: Yeah, but often it's almost like looking for a story to tell with the design. Like, something we've realized recently is that clients come to us because we have quite a young team. They feel like we're quite close to the zeitgeist that they might be able to be like looking to hit or to leverage or to reach a new customer base. So we didn't really realize that, but now it's like, okay, so what perspective can we bring to the project? So for instance, we're coming up with a new hotel brand, helping a developer work out how they can position themselves in the market to bring something new. And it's like having a kind of unique take on sustainability or wellness or something like that, because these are all the kind of buzzwords we hear in the hotel world. We're just, most people are really kind of sick of the sight of those kind of words now, because it's really hard to differentiate. For instance, with wellness, we might kind of have a different take on it. We might think of like, okay, so maybe we take coming out from a kind of hedonistic angle of actually there's a Gen Z kind of saying about bed rotting, which I'd never heard of, but one of my team was like, no, like this is kind of like something that me and my mates talk about quite a lot.
0: And what is it? I mean, I'm partial to it, but so I'm not Gen Z.
2: It's what it is. It's what it sounds like. It's sitting in bed and just having Netflix on your laptop, not doing anything, being mucky for a day or two.
0: Getting food delivered,
2: having a triple delivery day, you know, that kind of...
0: Oh, that's delightful. That's so good.
2: But that might be what you need. And
0: like, so how does this tie to wellness?
2: Because maybe, actually, I think people forget that things are fashion-based, right? Like, the idea of meeting someone at a run club might not be for everyone and might actually be, like, really distressingly uncool for a lot of people. And if a generation is being kind of made to feel bad that they don't meet people at run clubs on the weekend, then what's their version of having a good time, and what's the version of a hotel that would permit them to have that kind of time? If we're talking about the ingredients of a project, it might be that there's some material exploration that gives us a visual language. There might be a concept like bed rot, or it might be nostalgia or something like that that we can overlay onto the material thing that we're looking at. And then there might be another thing about the narrative that we want to play. So it might be something to do with a feeling that we've seen in a film that might be relevant to that particular site, whether it be in London or Japan or wherever, that could give us a kind of cultural standpoints and visual clues as to how we might get our head beneath the bonnet of a project.
0: But it's also that thing where, you know, you don't necessarily want to be tating, I assume, to the people that are visiting these places. You don't want someone to walk in and be like, ah, oh, I'm going to bed rot here.
2: It's provocative, but also it's often it might be just internal. It might be something that helps us. It might not be like the thing at the front of the project that we want to kind of the whole thing to be about, but it might just help us kind of understand the programming of how we want a room to be. Like, hotel rooms are all about kind of ergonomics and ease, and how do you create an escapist environment that's also comfortable, that you could stay for a long time as well as a good time, and how those touch points are felt through the design of a hotel room and how that kind of links back. Like, one of our hotels we're designing at the minute, it's a really nice kind of 80-bed hotel in Soho. Things we really like about the existing building has this statue of a goddess, Selene, and she's the goddess of moonlight. And the whole concept around the way the room is designed is about light and about using light as a design material, or using light as a material as kind of a starting point. And so really a lot of how a customer or a guest might experience a hotel is about how the room is lit. And it's one of those most like kind of divisive or tricky things to get right about, kind of all off switches at the bed, dimming, being able to read when one person wants to sleep, the nightlight, how do you get to the toilet in the night without disturbing your partner, how can you adequately light a wardrobe so that you can see all your clothes. There's so much to do with light in a hotel room, but it's kind of like teasing out a practical level of discovery as actually also a narrative journey as well. It's kind of like the fun bit of how we would approach a project.
0: Yeah, so those two things kind of coming together. I'm fixated on the bed rot thing. I mean, talk about people coming to you for maybe being able to tap into a zeitgeist. Are there other kind of like themes or moments that maybe you're I guess, applying to the processes like Bedrock being applied to wellness or...
2: For instance, one of our projects recently, there was this quite cool idea. You know, in the way that Germans have a word for everything, they've got a word for nostalgic feeling for a time that you were never part of. Mm. And we really like that idea because there's a lot to do with how the younger generation of consumers now are looking to kind of Y2K as their like key reference point. And that, for me, is super exciting because I grew up thinking, like, the Big Brother houses were the coolest thing ever. And actually, design discourse then moved very far away from that, or at least, like, the prevailing, say, kind of design culture went, say, like, a bit more straitjacketed at the kind of consumer level, or at least at the kind of practicing level. And actually, the younger generation are kind of pining for this kind of era of optimism that they were never part of. And the fact that there's this word that had this concept that we could perhaps weave into how we might program the public areas of a project. So it could, the way we were kind of thinking it could manifest was if we had like a complete replica of a pub that's now gone, or it's almost like stage sets that were very scenographic and how we could look at the public areas. Yeah, it's a kind of interesting thing. There was a mad stat as part of that discovery that was, I think, 74% of people who applied for Oasis tickets were under 24.
3: Yeah.
2: So so they might be the mid-market consumer now, but in 15, 20 years, they're going to have a lot more consumer power in terms of hotels, in terms of high-end hotels, in terms of luxury hotels. So what does that mean now? What does it mean in 5 years? What does it mean in 10 years? What does it mean in 15 years? It's like interesting journey. And so we like the idea of, as a studio, we are going to grow up with our customer as our work moves up the value chain, as we become more established, as they grow to, instead of being consumers, to becoming our clients. That's an interesting kind of way that we can weave our practice into everyday life.
0: I'm curious, there's a few things that kind of come off the back of that. So you're responding to these behaviours. How do you also avoid trend? Or is that something you don't get hung up on and it's just like things are going to carry the mark of their time regardless?
2: Yeah, I think trend is tricky. There's a lot of work and there's a lot of materials that go into kind of one of our projects, whether, you know, a typical project for us might be 200 room hotel, public areas, rooftop bar, ground floor, co-working space, that kind of thing. Of course, there's a lot of capex that goes into that for our clients, and they want a design to be, have longevity and be classic and have a level of imperviousness to the kind of fit out cycle and the change of taste. So we have to be quite clever about how we do that. Good design with good materials, with great artwork, and those kind of things will have a consistent audience. Maybe where we have particular moments of flourish, we would focus them on the bits that are likely to change more regularly. So it might be, you know, like the loose furniture or uniforms or those kind of things that can have a bit more kind of wild and specific to a time. So yeah, looking at different projects and the life cycle of a project in a different way is kind of an interesting way to kind of unpack that.
0: And you mentioned this earlier, but, you know, it's this idea, or off air rather, but the idea of breaking that fit out cycle of 5 to 10 years not being sustainable. So the opportunity maybe you see is, yeah, in quality in the, I guess, less changing elements that change less.
2: Yeah, depending on the project. We have had a number of projects where we've kind of had this approach where we call like low impact approach. So trying to do the most with the fewest amount of things. Mm. And that might be also trying to kind of expose certain elements of the shell or work out a design strategy allows us to like skip a whole trade because we like the way that the subfloor looks or we like the way that the skimmed plaster looks or those kind of things. So often when it comes to kind of the big story, the macro story of a project, and then there's lots of little micro stories. So for one, recently we were building this apartment block in Belsize Park for a really nice brand called Mason & Fifth, and our kind of provocation at the beginning was, all right, we have to put a kitchen in each one of these apartments. Kitchens are one of the most kind of wasteful parts of a fit-out project. The kind of industrial production of 600 by 600 mil block utilitarian kitchen carcassing means that every time you want to change something, you basically have to rip everything out because everything's made of cardboard, everything's glued together. It's just not a sustainable way to refurb. So we were thinking, like, what are the kind of kitchens that you've seen that don't get replaced? It's like, oh, it's all these like bulky country house kitchens that are made of kind of slabs of stone and slabs of timber that have been kind of too well worn to be able to remove. So we're thinking, okay, let's use natural materials, let's use solid pieces of timber, solid pieces of stone, stuff that can take a battering, stuff that can take a patina. Let's try and use no glues, and let's try and use mechanical fixings only. So if you do want to rip it out, at least you can take it out in one piece, you can reuse it elsewhere, you can do it in such a way that actually... But hopefully it won't ever need to, because it will just look so good that it will kind of be able to take a beating. I think one thing about sustainability is there needs to be a change of attitude on the consumer side as well. This is an interesting way where interiors might develop, the way you start to see the development of a kind of circular aesthetic, one that allows for more roughness around the edges, one that does means if something here has taken a bit of a battering, you accept that there's a wine stain ring on that piece of stone, or you accept that there's a dink taken out of the edge of a table. That's easier to do if you start from a good material base, a good strong renewable material base, rather than like synthetic materials that just once they're shot, they're shot.
0: Is there something to be said about if there's got to be a consumer mindset change? Are there opportunities opening up thanks to things like, you know, Instagram, TikTok and the like that have, I guess, made a maybe more visually literate interiors consumer, people that maybe have an interest in interiors more broadly that they didn't have, say, previously?
2: I think there is. So the way that we have to approach this, if we want to innovate within our projects, is often we have to come to a client with a solution that fits the program, fits budget, actually is cheaper, and actually we've already de-risked it because we've got a sample made that they can touch and feel right now, so we can have the conversation now rather than in the world of commercial projects. There's very little wriggle room for you going on a journey of discovery, and there's no building in of failure into the time frame. It just doesn't work. So we're working on something at the minute. For instance, hotels, one of the big problems, we do a lot of refurbs. The biggest head scratcher for the money men is always the bathroom fit out. It's the thing that costs the most money. It's the thing that takes the most time. It's interlocking trades on site. So we are trying to kind of come up with a modular bathroom concept that will look cool, look futuristic, challenge what a bathroom should look like, but also be cheaper, quicker, and easier to install. And so if we're kind of coming at it from something like that angle, it's like we have quite a clear idea that there's a problem to be solved. And the current baseline, there's people doing it, but the application is kind of low-end student housing, that kind of thing. So if we can kind of use our knowledge of said material, use our knowledge of the realities of site, use our knowledge of what the hotel guest wants, and then we can layer in the, this is what we think this new consumer might want, then we can kind of try and join up all those dots, which is the kind of fun part of it. But we have to really do the legwork ourselves, and we have to kind of almost get it up and ready so that when the right project comes along, we're like, bam, ready, go, finally.
0: Yeah.
2: Yeah, and so actually a lot of our innovative, or at least like where we're trying to kind of change the game a bit, we come up against the realities of the project a lot. So what we want to do, we're actually kind of starting our own test bed where we're going to have our own guest house that we can build these things in and test them so that we can have more confidence in them as well. Because it's one thing kind of believing it in it, and then the next thing is kind of walking the talk. And if we become a kind of operator, then maybe we can do that.
0: Where else is the innovation for Holloway Lee?
2: As a studio, we've just gone through this kind of moment of pause where me and Nar, my business partner, we've been going at it for 10 years now, and we've really kind of feel like we have now gone from kind of emerging to established. And as a company, we're kind of thinking, okay, what does the next 10 years mean for us, and how do we keep that energy going? I think we've been very prolific in those 10 years, and we put a lot into that. And so the big things that are exciting us now is the Asian side of the business. We've got two of our London team who come from Hong Kong, Emily and Steph. They've now moved back to Hong Kong, and they've set up our Hong Kong satellite studio. And from there, we are servicing a number of hotels in Japan, which has just been great because we've just got this whole different perspective now on the work that we're doing, and doing some really exciting work out there. And so we really want to kind of push the international side of the business. We finished our first project in New York last year. We've got one more coming next year in Boston. We're doing one of our first retail projects in LA. So there's an international side of the business that is going to be the kind of growth driver. But then within that, we really want to push this almost like a stack of services where we can bridge the manufacturing, bridge the branding, or at least like the creative strategy. Designers can start to think that they can do everything, right? We're not graphic designers, we're not a branding agency, but what we can do is kind of help clients write their briefs, the creative strategy. We can help them understand how they could deliver on that. We can help them understand how much it's going to cost. And then we can also kind of let them know what other people around the world are doing. And that is kind of an exciting place to be as a studio.
0: That was Alex Holloway of Holloway Lee. One of my favourite things there was that he talked about bed rotting. You're a big fan of this, no?
1: Oh, it's my happy place for sure.
0: And that's that. Are you able to find time to just kind of spend 15 hours lounging around in bed?
1: I'm a good sleeper. I think that is one of my skills in life, is like being able to just sleep for 12 hours. I love spending time in bed, but I used to do it a lot more as a teenager and a young adult who would perhaps go out quite late on a Saturday night and need a full day to recover in bed the next day. But I sort of stopped doing it now, but I think it's a really beautiful thing, bed rotting.
0: You know what's funny is like...
1: I don't like the shame around it.
0: No, and I agree, flip it. But my thing is I struggle to do it because often when I want to bed rot... it's when my room is at its messiest. But for me to actually enjoy bed rotting, I need to get up and clean the space.
1: So what you need to do is transcend that feeling and like really double down into the sort of pigsty feeling.
0: Push through it. Well, yeah. But maybe this is it. A hotel room's kind of like the ideal place to do this. When you're on fashion weeks and design weeks, do you find moments to kind of have this bed rotting experience?
1: No, obviously not. But I often think like my dream holiday right now is just to go to a hotel and not leave the room.
0: And what? Hang on.
1: And make the most of being in a nicely designed space that isn't mine and that I don't have to take care of.
0: So what are some of the ingredients of that nicely designed space? What are you looking for?
1: Oh, obviously an obvious one, soft lighting. Also when I'm bed rotting, I'm doing like slightly intellectually stimulating stuff like reading. So I need a good reading light. Mm. Room service is obviously key with like a beautifully designed spread. No TVs. I'm going to put it out there. I don't like...
0: Yeah, I'm the exact same. I think we talked about it on the show. I moved a TV out of a room.
1: I'll be on my laptop. It's okay. But yeah, maybe nice. Like maybe, you know what, actually, if I'm bed rotting in a hotel, I'd want it to not look at all like my own space. Maybe like kind of maximalist, like crazy wallpaper, like stuff like that.
0: Yeah, okay. I like this. Staying in this Airbnb in Sicily. And again, as soon as I got in there, I completely rearranged the space. I'm like an absolute fiend for kind of shifting things around and curating. Maybe I should, I feel like in another life, I could run a hotel.
1: Mm. Oh, yeah.
0: Like,
1: oh
0: do you see that for me?
1: Yeah, I really do.
0: As, like, Basil Fawlty kind of energy. a little bit. It would be a very, very chic, very polished maximalist, actually. So you're welcome to have a room
1: mates
0: on the
1: rates.
0: House. A room
1: mates
0: on the house. Mates rates anytime. I think that's where I would be going with this. Bring it back towards that conversation with Alex Holloway as well. He mentioned drawing inspiration from feelings evoked by films. Would you describe yourself as a cinephile? You've got a movie membership. Going into your own filmic archive.
1: Mm.
0: Who would you draw inspiration from when designing a hotel room?
1: For a hotel room, mm. I would definitely turn to Paris, Texas, one of my all-time favourite movies by Wim Wenders. In Paris, Texas, the protagonist, he's trying to find his ex-wife and he locates her and she's working in, it's not a brothel, but it's like a place where you go and you can call them and they're on the other side of the glass. And she's in there in like a little pink jumper and it kind of looks like really... liminal. It's very like Americana as well, the setting that she's in. There's like a little Bakelite phone in the background as a radio. You know, it's very simple. It's very sort of democratic mid-century, I'd say.
0: I mean, would you recommend watching that film for a design and fashion enthusiast?
1: 100%. I'd recommend anyone to watch that film. It makes me cry every time.
0: A best architecture beyond that scene?
1: Ooh, well, I mean, there are a lot of like sweeping shots of the desert of America. So if you consider nature as architecture.
0: I do. I think this is a whole other episode that we can dive into nature as architecture. But that's all for today's show. For more design stories, pick up a copy of Monocle magazine. Today's episode was produced and edited by Hassan Anderson and Elliot Greenfield. I'm Nick Manise.
1: I'm Grace Charlton. Thanks for listening.
3: Thanks very much to Nick and Grace and the team. That was Monocle on Design. You can tune in every Tuesday at 2000 London time for more stories from the world of craft, and tune in at 2000 tonight for a brand new episode of The Urbanist as well. This is Chris Chermag. I'm at Midori House. I've got the day's main news headlines once again at the top of the hour, but until then, we've got music after this.
4: It was this idea of making a slow journalism magazine. So when everything else was going super, super fast, to take our time, to wait for the dust to settle on stories and to ask the question of what happened next, which is so rarely a question that gets answered.
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0: Klasikai project out of South Korea there, a Monocle Radio classic, Sunshine. Sam Rufio before that with Ankora as well. We'll take a short break.
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0: The wonderful French-Haitian singer Naïka there with All My Life. Simge out of Turkey before that. Taking us to 1400 here in London, we've got Meet the Writers coming up.
1: You are listening to Monocle Radio in association with Chanel Watches. Inspired by racing yachts, the J12 reconnects with its original inspiration and its original world, water. Both immensely soothing and peaceful, yet capable of unlimited strength. It is this breadth, balance, and singularity that define the intrinsic values of the first unisex sports watch by Chanel. A sensory icon designed to transcend horizons that has shaped the world of watchmaking for more than a quarter of a century. Chanel Watches, official timekeeper of Monocle Radio.
0: It is 1700 in Dubai, 1500 in Berlin, 1400 here in London, and 9 a.m. in Toronto. That's the time on Monocle Radio, brought to you by Chanel Watches. Coming to you from Studio One at Midori House in London, I'm Chris Chermak with you on Monocle Radio for another couple of hours. Still to come this afternoon, we'll join Georgina Godwin for Meet the Writers. That's in a little while. We'll have the stack with Fernando Augusto Pacheco as well. He'll be speaking with Mike and Isabella Rabensteiner of Montamon, their magazine about mountains. We'll also have the Monocle Daily with Andrew Muller live from right here at Midori House at 1800 London time. We'll also have Monocle on Culture, and we've got a brand new episode of The Urbanist coming up at 2000 London time as well. All of that still to come here on Monocle Radio, plus great music. But first, here are the day's main news headlines. The United States has launched a heavy wave of attacks against Iran after a five-night pause in strikes. The attacks came hours after U.S. President Donald Trump promised to hit Iran very hard. Iranian media reported at least three civilians were killed in the attack. Egypt says that preliminary investigations suggest a drone caused a fire on two ships in Damietta port. The Egyptian cabinet said the fire had been brought under control and no party had claimed responsibility for the incident. Any drone attack in Egypt could bring about a serious escalation of the Middle East war. The death toll from the earthquake that struck southwestern Japan on Tuesday has risen to 30 people. The worst damage was at the Aeon Mall in the town of Kashima, which was crowded with thousands of shoppers when the quake struck in the late afternoon. And the U.S. Recording Academy has defended its creation of a new Asian pop category after K-pop supergroup BTS announced it will not compete at the upcoming Grammy Awards in an apparent protest against the move. Harvey Mason, CEO of the Recording Academy, issued a statement expressing sadness over the group's decision while respecting its choice. I'm Chris Chermak, and that's the news here on Monocle Radio.

quick look at some more headlines from Le Monde for you. Of course, looking at the fires in southern France, how firefighters and volunteers supported by water planes imposed a major setback to the Gironde fire as it was about to swallow more homes. In less than 2 hours, the monster fire raging in southwestern France made enormous progress towards the residential area. Firefighters and local residents, with help from the air, have managed to halt its progress at the very last minute. That's a bit of a feature from Le Monde about the fires and what's been happening there. Of course, lots of stories, also a map to visualize the fire's locations and evacuated towns on their site. A different story about why France issued an expulsion order

0: against the Russian propagandist Xenia Fedorova, the former director of RT, Russia Today France, has been ordered by the Interior Ministry to leave French territory for, quote, undermining the fundamental interests of the state. And also a feature from Léo Pajon, Frédéric Anton reigns over Le Pré Catalan in Paris, more than a restaurant in a lavish mansion nestled amidst the greenery of the Bois de Boulogne in Paris. The Michelin-starred chef has created a world that is at once intimate and worthy of a grand historical epic. You can read some of those stories on the site of Le Monde. You can also sign up to our own daily newsletter. That is the Monocle Minute. Head over to monocle.com/minute or stay tuned here on Monocle Radio. We've got the Monocle Daily at 1800 London time. But for now, in this hour, it is time to look at the world of books and authors. Time to join Georgina Godwin for Meet the Writers.
1: Hello and welcome to Meet the Writers. I'm Georgina Godwin. My guest today is a Dutch author and journalist whose work blends memoir, travel and questions of identity and belonging. His earlier books have taken him from a teenage diary to journeys through Africa and conversations with family. And his latest, Jaguar Man, begins with the return of an absent father and unfolds into a search for ancestry rooted in Suriname, the former Dutch colony on the northern coast of South America, exploring belief, history and inheritance. First published in Dutch in 2020, the book was nominated for several major literary prizes and is now appearing in English for the first time. Raoul de Jong, welcome to Meet the Writers.
2: Thank you.
1: It's really lovely to have you here. We've never, ever had a book from Suriname before. And although I know this is also a Dutch book, it's really wonderful to explore a different part of the world. And it was a book we all loved very much here.
2: I'm so happy to hear that. Yeah.
1: So you grew up in the Netherlands with a Dutch mother and without your father. Tell me about your early life.
2: Well, I met my father when I was 28. So before that, I just knew my mother and her family. My grandparents, her parents, came from Groningen, which, if you say this in Holland, everybody immediately knows what that means. Here, it doesn't mean anything. So it's like the countryside, basically. They came from the countryside in the 1950s, moved to the west of the country, to a big city, and got four children there. And one of them was my mother. And I, grew up with my mother as a single parent. I didn't have brothers or sisters. And I basically grew up as a average Dutch child.
1: Only children often read a lot. Was that the case for you?
2: Oh, totally. Yeah, I read a lot as a child. I always had a longing for like a different world somehow. I grew up in Schiedam. It's a small village next to Rotterdam. And it's quite gray, all cement and no nature at all. And in our living room, we used to have like a very big closet, and I would literally lock myself in the closet and read books about the Amazon rainforest. That was like one of my favorite topics. And I would sit there like for whole days and read and drift off to like other worlds.
1: And we have Sea Jungle coming up again in your work later. When did you start actually writing?
2: Well, I started a diary when I was like 10 years old. I read the diary of Anne Frank. And then after I started the diary, so that is actually the moment I started writing. But professionally, when I was 17 years old, in the last year of high school, I started to write for a website. And I wrote columns for this website. And these columns, after a while, after a year or something, they were published also in NRC Handelsblad, which is kind of like The Guardian. I guess it's like one of the biggest newspapers in the Netherlands. So from when I was 18, I wrote for that newspaper professionally. And ever since, it has been my work to write.
1: And in terms of writing fiction, when did that start for you?
2: Basically, in the last year of my high school, I was a very naughty teenager. And I had a single mom. And my single mom at a certain point said, it's too much for me. I cannot handle this. Please go live with your aunt for a little while. So I went to live with the sister of my mother, who was just then in a divorce. So she left. I remained there with her husband. who was an alcoholic, which was very fun because we drank a lot together. And somehow I managed to finish my high school. That was exactly in that time. So I got my diploma, but then by the time that I had my diploma, yeah, I had no house. And I didn't really know what to do with my life, but I was writing for this website. And the founder of the website was an older man, and he said, well, everything is going wrong in your life now, but you have a computer and you know how to write, so maybe you should just start writing a book. Yeah, so that, like 2 weeks after my exams, I opened the computer one day and I was like, oh, yeah, I want to write a book, but what should it be about? And then I was like, well, my life now is so crazy and quite horrible, actually, which is not nice for me now, but for a book, it's good. This was called Life is Horrible.
1: And it was published?
2: And it was published, yeah. It was published when I was 21, so 2 years later.
1: And what kind of reception did it have?
2: It got a lot of attention. It was special because I was 21. So it got a lot of attention for that. And yeah, like all the newspapers and magazines.
1: And was there blowback against your mother and from your mother?
2: Not really. No, because in the book, in the end, the book is about me and my mother sort of growing closer again after the things that happened. So there was not really blowback against my mother. And from my mother, no, also not. Yeah, I was happy that there was so much I wanted to say her and which I wanted to tell her. And I could not tell it in another way than by writing a book. So in a way, it was sort of a letter to my mother, and it made our relationship a lot better, actually. Yeah.
1: Then comes Diary of a Teenager.
2: Yeah, Diary of a Teenager. It's not my best book at all. thank you for mentioning it, but that was published like 3 or 4 years ago, and I had already published a lot of books then, and I was working on this book, which would become Jaguar Man. Jaguar Man took me 7 years in the end, and at that point, I think I was already working on it for 5 years. And my publisher was like, yeah, we should publish something again. If not, people will forget who you are. And I was also still working for this newspaper. They also wanted something for in the newspaper. And I said, yeah, but I'm writing a book already. I don't know. But then one day I was at my grandpa, and he found a box on the attic, and in this box there was this diary, my first diary, which I started when I was 10, and I opened it, and it was so funny and weird and horrible to think that I had been that person. But if I sort of removed it from myself, then actually it was very funny to read. Then the publisher wanted to publish it, and the newspaper also placed some excerpts every week for like 6 weeks.
1: So I want to talk about the book Journey Through Africa. Where did that take you?
2: Yeah, so that was, I had started my first book when I was 18, was not finished yet. But then this website that I was writing for, they asked me, do you want to go to Africa for 4 months? And I said, yes, I would love to. And it was paid by this NGO, Plan International. And I had to kind of go on an audition with the people of Plan International, and they asked me, do you speak French? And I was very afraid not to get the job, so I said, yes, bien sûr, of course. And they said, great, then we will send you to 4 French-speaking countries in West Africa. Mali, Burkina Faso, Niger, and Senegal. And I didn't speak French, actually. It had been a lie. And I was sent there all by myself.
1: 19 years old.
2: 19 years old, yeah. I had never taken an airplane even. So it was, yeah, it was like a very big, big trip. And I was kind of dropped there in West Africa, in Senegal, Dakar, that's where it started. And I was supposed to visit projects of this organization. And in between, just travel around and write about what I came across. Yeah, yeah. So that's, in the end, that was the second book that got published of me.
1: And there are so many more. The Greatness of It All. You also wrote Boto Banja, Conversations with Grandfather. And these are all very different books, aren't they?
2: Yeah, they're quite different from each other. Yeah, yes.
1: I mean, would you say there was a unifying theme through them?
2: Well, yes. I think most of this book started with like a dream or a weird intuition, or that is something that always, that is always at the beginning of these books, or like weird coincidence that somehow makes me feel like I have to do this. I have to tell this story. And I think all of them sort of have the same goal, which is Well, that sounds so cheesy and like Oprah Winfrey, but to make the world a bit better, because that's what books did for me. Mm. I know what books can do because books changed my life for the better. So that's always the goal when I'm writing a book. I want it to create something good for other people, and I want to, yeah, create a more beautiful reality. That's always the goal. I think that's the main thing they all have in common.
1: You know, I speak to so many writers and they seem to me to fall into two camps, roughly. One like you, who sometimes the idea comes in a dream, but it feels like they've sort of been driven by this muse.
2: Yeah.
1: And then the other that kind of meticulously plans things out and really thinks hard about what they're going to write.
2: Yeah.
1: See so many examples of that.
2: Oh, yeah. Yeah, yeah, funny. Well, I would say it's sort of a mix. It's at the beginning, it's always like a dream or intuition or like the greatness of it all. For example, my dog died when I was 28 and I had grown up with my dog and my mother, and my dog was very important to me. We had a funeral and I had a speech, and in this speech I said that I would go travel in his name, and then there was like it started to thunder. It was very strange for all the people that were there. And then later I had a dream, literally a dream, that said, you have to walk to Marseille, the south of France, in name of your dog, Puck. So that's what I did then, and that's the beginning of that book. But so yeah, the dream is the beginning, but then later, when you're actually writing the book and you're talking to people and you have to charm them and take them along and get a message across, that's a lot of planning also, and a lot of like sitting behind the computer and trying things and mapping out things. So yeah,
1: 28 is obviously a really seminal year for you because that's when you meet your father.
2: Yeah, it's true. I met my father after I walked to Marseille. I came back and then yeah, one day I opened my computer and I had an email from my father.
1: I mean, you grew up in the Netherlands. Your father was from Suriname. How much were you aware of Suriname history or heritage or anything?
2: Yeah, I knew very little. I knew what you know as an average Dutch person about Suriname, which is almost nothing. I knew what they taught me at school. Again, almost nothing. I knew that there was like a dictator in Suriname. I knew the food, Surinamese food, that is quite present in the Netherlands. And that's about it, yeah.
1: Tell me about your first meeting with him.
2: With my father, yeah. So he sent me this email, and then it took a while still before we actually met. I think it was like 2 years later or something. And we met on the central station of Amsterdam. I'm always late, but that day I was early. So I had to wait for my father for 10 minutes. And while I was waiting for him, it was very strange because all the black men that passed by could be my father. I didn't know how he looked like. I had never met him. So while I was standing there, I was like, oh, maybe it's like a kind of Denzel Washington or like, you know, could also be like somebody very beautiful or very clever, somebody that's going to make my life a lot easier. But then my father appeared. He was 10 minutes late. So in the end, I had waited for 20 minutes and I saw my father. And the strange thing was, yeah, that I could immediately recognize him. It was like I was looking in the mirror. It was very strange. Yeah, he moved the same. He talked the same. He talked about the same kind of things. Yeah, so it was very obvious from the moment I saw him, like, oh, there's all these things inside of myself that come from this man that I have never met before. I didn't invent myself. It was very strange.
1: Did he say why it had taken him so long to contact you?
2: So, weirdly enough, not really. No. If I think back about that moment, it's just like, it's just so enormous. And then you go home after and then you're like, oh, but wait, I didn't ask this and I didn't ask this. And strangely enough, until today, that is a little bit like that. So there are still many questions I didn't ask him, but no, he started to talk. He started to cry when he saw me. I didn't cry. I was mostly a bit disappointed in a way because he was not like a superstar. He was like myself, but then all the things that I don't like so much about myself, I could recognize in him. He started to cry and he started to talk about my mother. And he said, how's your mother doing? She's such a special lady. People never understood her, but that's because people are a bit stupid. And then I started to cry. because that's always what I say to my mom as well. And I understood, oh, actually, he saw my mother. It was not just like a one-night stand. There was something deeper. So the whole evening was a bit like that. I was not in control. There was something bigger, and things just happened that night, and he just said things. And
1: I mean, I'm assuming that growing up in a white family with no black family around you can't have been easy. To suddenly find the sort of missing part of your background must have been immense.
2: Yeah, it was immense, but it was never hard or anything. Like, my family was very... They were my family. It's not like I was not Annie, you know, the movie.
1: Yes. Yeah.
2: That was not my situation at all. No, like, they loved me and I loved them. And I just looked a little bit different than most of them, but they were very obviously my family. No, so when my father appeared, no, it was actually kind of like a gift. It was a bit scary in a way, but it was also like a gift. Like, I was 28 and I thought I knew everything about life, or I had seen everything already. And then all of a sudden, yeah, there's like this slap in the face, and it's like, oh, there's this whole universe actually that you don't know anything about that has everything to do with you. So it felt like a gift.
1: What did he tell you about his family?
2: Eventually, he told me that, and this was because I discovered that Suriname is mostly rainforest, this Amazon rainforest. And as a child, I was reading always these books, and I had dreams about the Amazon rainforest. And then I discovered that Suriname is actually rainforest, Amazon rainforest. And my publisher as soon as I met my father, my publisher had been saying, oh, you should write a book about this. And I was like, ugh, I don't need to write a book always about everything. But then I discovered Amazon rainforest. So I thought, if I can find like something within my father's history that has something to do with the rainforest, my publisher can pay a trip for me to to the Amazon rainforest. So I found back my father. He had disappeared again. And I asked him, is there something in our family that has to do with the rainforest? And then he said, yes, but it's a very bad thing. One of my ancestors was like a Winti priest. We say Winti, it's voodoo, what you know as voodoo, or candomblé, or santeria. A Winti priest who could turn himself into a jaguar with powers of the devil. My father is very Christian, so he said these are bad powers. They were passed from father to son. So these powers are yours, but because I am Christian, you are protected. And please don't investigate these powers further. Leave them alone, because bad things will happen if you do. And then he disappeared again. He didn't pick up his phone anymore after that. So then, yeah, I had like two choices. I could like either just for the rest of my life believe that there was a curse on this weird unknown part of myself that came in me through my father. Or I could, yeah, investigate why my father was so afraid of these powers and what these powers were. Yeah, so that's what I did, obviously.
1: Tell me about going to Suriname.
2: For the first time, the whole trip, the opening of the Suriname universe started not in Suriname, but in the Netherlands. After my father told me this story and disappeared again, I went to a bookstore and I wanted to find books about Suriname that were written by people who looked like me or like my father, like a James Baldwin. I was looking for like a Surinamese James Baldwin. Mm-hmm. And in the biggest bookstore of Rotterdam, they said, no, those writers don't exist. They didn't have any books of them.
1: And yet Suriname was a Dutch colony for so long.
2: Mm-hmm. But they worked very hard to keep the voices of Surinamese writers hidden. So that's what I found out then after searching for a very long time. Later that day on the internet, I found this book from 1934, written by a black man from Suriname, We Slaves of Suriname, by Anton de Kom, written in 1934. It tells the whole history of Suriname, and it tells that this history of Suriname is the history of the Netherlands. You cannot really understand the Netherlands that we live in now if you don't know this history, because this history is the history of the Netherlands. So this man in that book, I found a copy of that book. He explains how terrible that history had been for people who looked like me and like my father. But when I closed that book, I also thought, yeah, but somehow we survived it, because that's why I'm alive. And it's a miracle. If you know the hell on earth that people had to go through. It's a miracle that I'm alive. So I wanted to know, like, how did they do that? And what does it have to do with his Jaguar powers that my father was talking about? And also, like, if I found this writer now, his book was forbidden after it came out in 1934. And he died very young. And I wanted to know, like, how many other writers are there actually that I'm not aware of? And how big is this story exactly? So that's why then in the end I went to Suriname, because those were the questions that I wanted to find an answer to.
1: And what did you find when you get there?
2: Well, I mean, in the end, writing this book took me 7 years. So when I arrived in Suriname for the first time, okay, so I remember there were all these terrorist attacks going on again in Europe. I think Charlie Hebdo had just happened. And like maybe 2 days later, I was in this airplane going to Suriname, filled with people that looked like me. That was already like, all of a sudden I was the majority. So that was already quite special. And I knew there were like two white Dutch people in the airplane. And I thought, yeah, now you are the minority and this is my country. And I was ready to never come back to the Netherlands. I thought I have a new country and it's going to be paradise on earth. Yeah, and then quite soon I understood that I'm actually very Dutch, and everybody in Suriname could see that. Like one of the first days I went into a cab, and the cab driver said, "Ah, so you are from Holland." And I said, "Oh, how can you see that?" And he said, "Yeah, by everything. Everything about you tells me you're Dutch." So yeah, quite quickly I understood it's like not just the skin color. It was actually not about skin color at all. There are also white Surinamese people. And yeah, if you know how to spot the difference, you can see who is Surinamese and who is not. And it does not have so much to do with skin color. It's about other things. Mm. That was the first impression I got of Suriname those first days.
1: Tell me about tracing people and how you learn about Jaguar Man.
2: Obviously, I had come in Suriname to learn about the Jaguar Man. And I learned quickly also, nobody wanted me to ask questions about that. People there reacted just like my father had reacted. And they said, this is something bad. Yes, it exists, but it's something bad. And you have to leave this alone and bad things are going to happen if you research this. And actually, because I asked questions about it, it was one of the things that made me Dutch. I understood quite quickly. But what I also understood quite quickly was, for example, like my hair, which comes from Suriname, people thought it was ugly in Suriname. They thought it was much longer than I have it now and was a bit dreadlocky. And in the Netherlands, people always give me compliments about my hair. But in Suriname, people would say, oh, this looks vernegerd, negrofied. And these were black people that would say that to me. They said, you have to comb it, you have to braid it, or you have to make it straight. As I was also investigating the history, I understood, oh, this is because people had to be turned into slaves, and that less slavery lasted for 400 years. And slavery was not just like physical punishments, it was also like getting in the heads of people and making them believe that everything, that their own powers were bad. That was how you turned people into slaves. And so you could feel the remnants of that. And I thought, yeah, this fear for the Jaguar probably has something to do, or could have something to do with that as well. So yeah, I went to the rainforest because I always dreamt of the rainforest, but also because the Jaguar is like the king of the rainforest. And in the rainforest, I got in touch with indigenous people. And after a long time, I understood that for the indigenous people, the Jaguar is sort of symbolic of the power of their most powerful medicine man. So not just in Suriname, all over South America, the most powerful indigenous medicine men were said to have the power to be able to turn themselves into a jaguar, because the jaguar was the animal that was most well adapted to the jungle. It knew the language of the jungle, of the forest. So if you had the power of the jaguar, you knew how to talk to the forest and you could ask the forest for help, for example, to heal people. So that's one of the first things I found out about the jaguar in Suriname.
1: And yeah. At first it's framed as a curse, but then that sort of changes.
2: Yeah, exactly. Yeah, if you dare to be brave enough to not believe everything everybody tells you and to keep on digging, then you find out this information. But it's hard to find it out. And while you're digging, many people are actually, they say, you cannot dig, you cannot do that, and bad things will happen if you do, or they say you are a bad person because you are digging. But also one of the things that I understood, I met other writers in Suriname. My family, my Surinamese family, didn't want anything to do with me anymore as soon as I started this whole research. But in Suriname, I met other writers, and they all told me, yeah, this is what happens. If you write, if you use your voice, and if you start to dig into our history, people will curse you, and they will not understand what you are doing, and they will want nothing to do with you. But that doesn't mean you should not do it. And it doesn't say anything about you, because we had the same thing happening to us. And just go on. Don't be afraid. We are with you. And now people don't understand it, but one day they will. And so, yeah.
1: And then, I mean, then comes this wonderful book. Why was it important for you that this book be the first of your work to appear in English?
2: Well, because I wrote this book out of love, basically, for all these voices that came before me, like Anton de Kom and this first writer that I discovered. But there were so many voices like him, so many writers like him, and they all were like followed by secret services, put into mental institutions, put into jail. A lot of them died very young and in terrible conditions. The powers that be worked so hard to keep these voices silent. And I wrote this book because I discovered these voices, and it took me a long time to discover these voices. And these voices made my own life better. And they taught me things about what it means to be a human being and what it means to be free. And I wanted to correct what went wrong before them and for myself and for my father. So that's why I wrote the book. And part of writing this book is now sharing this story with as much people as possible. Because that's like the biggest revenge in a way. But revenge is maybe not the right word, but in a way it is. And it's revenge, but it's also a gift. I know it's a gift to know these people and to take the lessons that they can teach us and use them in your own life. So it's like revenge for these people, but it's also like a gift that I want to give to as many people as possible. And yeah, that's why I'm very happy.
1: Have your family in Suriname had any response to it?
2: Totally, yeah. So the book came out a while ago in the Netherlands. And no, what these writers were telling me while I was writing the book, it was very right. People didn't understand what I was doing while I was writing the book, but after the book came out, they did understand it. The first person I gave the book to, the Dutch version, was my father. We had not spoken again for like 5 years or something, and I found him again. And I gave him the book the day before it came in all the Dutch bookstores. I gave him a copy, and I thought, at least then you have the book, and because I did write it for you. And I thought he would never read it. But then the next morning he called me and he said, I have not slept the whole night. I've read the book in one time during this night. And thank you for not listening to me, basically. He loved it and has changed his life too.
1: I can see it changed yours. You're quite emotional about this.
2: Yeah, because it's like it's a big thing. It's a kind of the first interview. I'm so proud of that I managed to get this story out. And it has not been easy to get this translation, actually. I did a lot of it for it myself. It's not automatic when you tell this story. Even if the book becomes a bestseller in the Netherlands, it was not easy to become a bestseller in the Netherlands. Many weird things happened. For example, in bookstores, they would not put the book with literature, but with books about Suriname or with travel books. Wow, it is literature and it's nominated for many literary prizes. So like in the Netherlands, there was like a whole work I had to do in order to get this book with as many people as possible. And I managed in the end. But then also a translation is not for granted if you tell this kind of story. In fact, I'm one of the first Surinamese writers that is translated. So I'm just very proud and grateful also for that it's happening.
1: Raoul de Jong, you should be proud. Yeah. Jaguar Man is a wonderful book.
2: Thank you.
1: Jaguar Man, My Father, His Father and Other Surinamese Heroes is published by Hope Road and it is by Raoul de Jong. My thanks to our producer, Steph Chungu. You've been listening to Meet the Writers, and you can download this show and previous episodes from our archives on our website or wherever you get your podcasts. I'm Georgina Godwin. Thank you for listening.
0: That was Meet the Writers here on Monocle Radio. Thank you very much to Georgina and the team. A brand new episode will be up at noon on London time on Sunday. Chris Termack with you at Midori House. I've got music.
3: Bienvenue to the Monocle Café in Paris. 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À bientôt!
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0: Welcome back. This is Monocle Radio, and we've got music for the rest of this hour. Starting in Brazil, this is Zeca Veloso, Caetano Veloso, Moreno Veloso, and Tom Veloso.

0: Miranda and Christian Castro there with a Monocle Radio throwback out of Argentina. The electro-pop band Miranda formed in Buenos Aires back in 2001. 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
0: Welcome back to Monocle Radio. Chris Chermak still with you at Midori House. We are heading to Syria next. This is the Syrian Arab band Tutard.

0: You're listening to Monocle Radio in association with Chanel Watches. Inspired by racing yachts, the J12 reconnects with its original inspiration and its original world, water. Both immensely soothing and peaceful, yet capable of unlimited strength. It is this breadth, balance, and singularity that define the intrinsic values of the first unisex sports watch by Chanel. A sensory icon designed to transcend horizons that has shaped the world of watchmaking for more than a quarter of a century. Chanel Watches, official timekeeper of Monocle Radio.
1: It is 2100 in Jakarta, 1700 in Istanbul, 1500 here in London, and 10 a.m. in Montreal. That's the time on Monocle Radio, brought to you by Chanel Watches. Coming to you from Studio One at Midori House in London, I'm Chris Chermak with you here on Monocle Radio for a little under an hour longer. We've got the latest episode of Monocle on Culture in just a moment. That is with Rob Bound. After that, Tom Webb will take over from right here at Midori House at the top of the hour. He'll bring us the latest edition of The Stack with Fernando Augusto Pacheco. We'll also hear about where the politics around climate change stands on this week's edition of The Foreign Desk before we are live with the Monocle Daily at 1800 London time. We'll also have a brand new episode of The Urbanist coming up at 2000 London time. All that, plus lots of great music and a closer look at some of the stories we're following today. But first, here are the day's main news headlines. The United States has launched a heavy wave of attacks against Iran after a five-night pause in strikes. The attacks came hours after U.S. President Donald Trump promised to hit Iran very hard. Iranian media reported at least three civilians were killed in the attack. Egypt says that preliminary investigations suggest a drone caused a fire on two ships in Damietta port. The Egyptian cabinet said the fire had been brought under control and no party had claimed responsibility for the incident. Any drone attack in Egypt could bring about a serious escalation of the Middle East war. The death toll from the earthquake that struck southwestern Japan on Tuesday has risen to 30 people. The worst damage was at the Aeon Mall in the town of Kashima, which was crowded with thousands of shoppers when the quake struck in the late afternoon. And the U.S. Recording Academy has defended its creation of a new Asian pop category after K-pop supergroup BTS announced it will not compete at the upcoming Grammy Awards in an apparent protest against the move. Harvey Mason, CEO of the Recording Academy, issued a statement expressing sadness over the group's decision while respecting its choice. I'm Chris Chermak, and that's the news here on Monocle Radio.

0: We'll have Monica on culture in just a moment, but related to that, first of all, earlier today on The Briefing, we heard about the Guggenheim Art Museum already spreading its wings from its original location in New York in recent decades. The first outpost was Venice, then Bilbao in Spain, and later this year they've officially declared the opening day for the Guggenheim Abu Dhabi in December, its first outpost outside of Europe. Well, I was joined earlier on The Briefing by Mariette Westerman, the director and CEO of the Solomon R. Guggenheim Museum and Foundation. I asked her to begin by describing her existing museums and outposts and what differentiates them.
1: So the Guggenheim Foundation has always been very entrepreneurial since 1937 when we got started. So our first museum is, of course, the famous museum by Frank Lloyd Wright in New York, and it shows the art of modern and contemporary times from 1871 to the present. It's very international in its orientation. And then we have the Peggy Guggenheim collection, which is also wholly owned by the foundation. It was left to us by the famous and wonderful Peggy Guggenheim when she passed away in 1979.

0: And there, since 1980, in this beautiful little palace on the Grand Canal, we show again the modern art in her collection and also the contemporary art, which was largely European and post-war American, and is a wonderful resource for the city and the Guggenheim. And then, since 1997, we have worked together to operate and shape the Guggenheim Bilbao, which opened in that year, in 1997, as a long-term, now 35 years of partnership since 1992, really, between the Basque authorities, so public institutions, and the Solomon R. Guggenheim Foundation, which is a private foundation in the public service, to show again the art of modernity from all periods of the last century and especially this century. So both permanent exhibitions and a wonderful collection of especially Spanish and Basque arts that that the museum has collected over the years. So it's always been this very, the Guggenheim has always been this very entrepreneurial and engaging institution that exists to bring art to anyone who wants to engage with it. Everyone is welcome at the Guggenheim who comes in peace.
1: Well, absolutely. And you described there very well the difference between some of the outposts you have, kind of what the collections show. So tell us then about how you came to Abu Dhabi. This has been a project in the works since, I understand, around 2006. What brought you to Abu Dhabi, made you decide that that was the next place to showcase what the Guggenheim has?
0: It's a wonderful question, and I'll try to answer it acknowledging that I stand on the shoulder of giants, the former directors, Tom Krenz and Richard Armstrong, who really have carried this project through over the last two decades. And I'm very lucky now to be able to help and work with everyone to bring it over the line. Most importantly, with our partners, the Department of Culture and Tourism in Abu Dhabi. But before I say something about that, I want to say that we do not think at the Guggenheim as all of our museums as outposts of each other. We think of the whole as a constellation now of four institutions in four different countries, four different cities, very dynamic cities each, on three continents. That is what's the unique value proposition, I think, of the Guggenheim Foundation as an institution of museums for modern and contemporary art. So why Abu Dhabi? And you could also ask, of course, my counterparts in Abu Dhabi, why the Guggenheim? It is that international disposition that both the Guggenheim and the country, the Emirate of Abu Dhabi, the country of the UAE, that we share. And so I think there's a certain natural confluence, an organic confluence between the interests of the Guggenheim Foundation, which I can speak for directly. We want to, and those of Abu Dhabi as a very diverse city that's home, just as New York City is, to people from some 200 countries. It's kind of an amazingly diverse and dynamic place. And what was, of course, so interesting for my predecessors and for the foundation, and is for me, is that Abu Dhabi has invested in culture in the way that in the past, the countries of Europe and the capitals of Europe and, of course, many cities in the United States did. Abu Dhabi has been absolutely resolute about that, especially from the early days of the creation of the country. Already in 1971, they were building local museums of great archaeological and historical importance. What is new in this century is that over the last 20, 22 years, they have been shaping a true national mall of museums, like the one we have in Washington, D.C., a mall with museums of all kinds dedicated to bringing culture, history, art, and natural history to the residents of the country, the Emirati citizens who live there, but also the many, many people, some 9 million people from other countries who live and work there, but also to make that available to the world and show how art, natural history, and culture can be thought of from a regional perspective, the perspective of the Gulf, the perspective of this of West Asia, which we can think of as one of the real cradles of history and civilization, after all. So it is that opportunity for the Guggenheim to say something new through art, to help the country build a collection of modern contemporary art that is really from all continents. The ability to really live out the Guggenheim's very international and global perspective, which is rather in our DNA, our transatlantic DNA. That is, I think, what motivated the board of trustees and the former directors of the Guggenheim to partner with this extraordinarily, you know, visionary and steadfast partner, the Department of Culture and Tourism of Abu Dhabi.
1: Mariette Westerman there, director and CEO of the Solomon R. Guggenheim Museum and Foundation, speaking to me earlier today on The Briefing. The Briefing will be back tomorrow at noon London time, or check it out, the full episode on our website. We've also got the Monocle Daily, of course, at 1800 London time in just a few hours. But for now, we're sticking with our cultural theme for this hour. It's time for Rob Bound and Monocle on Culture.
2: Hello and welcome to Monocle on Culture. I'm Robert Bound. On our last show, we got you in the mood for relaxing on the beach or up in the hills with a very good book. Today, we're whisking you away into the warm, balmy evenings with a selection of soundtracks for the summer months. Whether you're at a pool party, in a festival field, or having rooftop drinks, our musical detectives, Hodgski and Hutch, have tracked down the best of the season's releases. They are the journalist, DJ and broadcaster, Kate Hutchinson, and the author and rock and pop critic for The Times, Will Hodgkinson. Welcome both to the programme.
3: Thank you very much.
2: I'm sorry for sort of making light of the shared incense that I'm gathered around the table by calling you Hodgski.
3: Maybe we're related. We just went,
2: good, isn't
3: the
2: it?
3: Kin and the sun went in slightly different directions.
4: Yeah. I think that's a great new title for us both, actually. I think we could work with that, make something.
3: Hodgki and Hutch. Hutch and Hodgki.
4: Yeah. I'm into it.
3: Yeah, I like it. I'll get the right big cardigan. And,
2: yeah,
3: I think we're
2: okay.
3: Off.
2: Yeah, I think I like it. I like
4: summer
2: it.
4: Summer sitcom you never knew you needed.
2: Well, that's what's going to take place in the next half an hour on this programme, possibly. You both brought a bit of the summer as well with your attire. Thank you for that. Kate's in baseball cap, shorts, and it's a kind of mix between a leopard print and a tie dye fluoro shirt. I love it.
4: Yeah, I've dressed like festival. I got the
2: brief. It's great.
4: I'm going to a festival
2: Thank you.
4: Tomorrow,
2: yeah.
4: So I figured I would just kind of try and work out some outfits.
2: You and producer Holly are doing latitude.
4: Yeah, I'm DJing. Yeah. I've managed to rope Holly in. I'm like, do you want to come to this festival? David Byrne's headlining. He's actually warming up for me. I'm DJing after him and after Giles Peterson. So yeah, I'm doing this kind of 1 a.m. show, which is quite a terrifying show. I mean, DJ set in a tent playing some tunes. But
2: that's like, a show. Come
4: I'm
2: on.
4: I'm kind of nervous, but hyped.
2: It's brilliant.
4: Yeah.
2: Congratulations, Kate. Good luck
4: Thanks.
2: For that.
4: Thank you.
2: Will is, as usual, beautifully attired. He's wearing a khaki shirt. He's wearing,
3: yes.
2: He's got an epaulette and a military front pocket, a brace of them. You're always looking sharp, Will. You took the sunglasses off, though, to do the show. I kind of felt like I was looking across at one of the groups you might be talking about.
3: Oh, that's nice. I think I'm a pound Land Brian Ferry.
2: Come on! I know we're going to talk about Robin Hitchcock later in this show. There was an interview with him in this month's Mojo where he describes himself. He got into he thought he was the poor man's Brian Ferry, and he calls himself Brian Farrell.
3: Brian Farrell. Well, that was a thing apparently in the because Brian Ferry. I mean, I love Brian Ferry, but he was a joke to the music papers apparently in the 1980s, and they kept coming up with names to annoy him the whole time because they thought of him as pretentious. You know, this working class guy who's now a Great Gatsby character.
2: Yeah,
3: so
2: yeah.
3: They'd like to take him down a peg or two.
2: Yeah.
4: Now that would be a great.
2: They called
4: drag
2: him Byron
4: name.
2: Ferrari, didn't they?
3: Yeah, all kinds of.
4: Both great drag names. You know, that could be an incredible routine.
2: Yeah, Brian Farrell.
4: Yeah.
2: I mean, imagine.
3: Brian Farrell, it's all gone horribly wrong.
2: It's all gone terribly wrong.
3: After the apocalypse.
2: Now we're going to, you've both chosen three excellent summer albums each, and we're going to talk a bit about festivals. But very briefly, just at the top of the show, maybe Kate will start with you. We're talking about summer music today. Is there something that embodies it? Is there a beat, a vibe, a kind of production, a vocal trick or tick, I should say? What is it that makes summer music?
4: I think the definition is broad, but for me, it's a window winder.
2: Right.
4: You know, you're in a car, you're coasting, you're travelling somewhere, and it's sunny.
2: Yeah.
4: The sun is beaming through the trees. Maybe you're getting lost in your city. Yeah, maybe you're on the way to a festival, you're road tripping. It's
2: we should all go now.
4: I
2: can't be bothered to do the rest of the programme already. That sounds great.
4: Quick, hop in.
2: Hop in, yeah.
4: Yeah, I think that for me is the definition. It's something that's airy, it's breezy, it's outdoors, it's taking you someplace.
2: Nice.
4: Hot.
2: So it's a transportive thing somehow. Yeah, Will, what's summer music to you?
3: Well, I thought Kate's description was lovely. I would add to it that it's got the potential for nostalgia. So you think back to that summer. I'll give you an example. I mean, you know, I'm very guilty of listening to a lot of old music, even despite my job. Or maybe
2: it's nothing to be guilty. It's
3: perhaps because of my job, you know. So I'm going, when I'm enjoying it, I don't tend to stick on the new thing. And I remember a summer when Seabird by the Alessi Brothers was just coming on in the car the whole time on our, you know, whatever, our Spotify playlist. And the kids were singing along in the back. It's such a lovely song.
2: Yeah, yeah.
3: So that makes me think of those summers when they were little.
2: Yeah.
3: So that's summer music to me. You know what
2: summer
3: I mean?
2: Is sort of something that's set in Aspic almost.
3: Everything Kate said I agree with. It's got that summer breeze, you know, that feel. But it's the thing that kind of can bring back a happy memory.
2: Love it. There is nostalgia in both of your first picks. Will, we're going to start with you. And why don't we hear a clip from it and see if anyone can guess what this band is called?

0: I love it when both of you love each other's choices. Kate Hutchinson giving it some air there too. And put us out of our misery there, Will.
1: That was the Rolling Stones with In the Stars.
0: Okay. And we're talking about nostalgia. We're talking about endless summers. Clearly, they're not just locked into that. But tell us about, I mean, this is, you have chosen this for summer albums. Why so?
1: Okay, well, as a kid, I loved the Stones. I mean, I was growing up in the 80s and it was Living in a Box by Living in a Box, which is horrible. So I went back very early to, you know...
0: That's not your house you're talking about.
1: No. Well, it felt a bit like it sometimes. It was, you know, you hear Beggar's Banquet for the first time. You hear Exile on Main Street and it's the most romantic, ragged, glorious thing you've ever heard. I love this album. I wouldn't say it's on that level. I don't think it could ever be. It'd be impossible. Everything for that was to do the lifestyle, the period and in history, everything else. But, you know, for the Stones, who everyone thinks is a, you know, terrible embarrassment of, you know, still doing records, it's a really fun record. It's got a lot of Keith riffs, which I love. And the thing about the Stones where, you know, you get Paul McCartney reflecting on his childhood and being nostalgic and all the rest of it, but Mick Jagger is living the endless summer. Yeah. He doesn't really want to admit that he's 82 or 83 or whatever he is.
2: He's still in Mystique.
1: Yeah, he's never left.
0: Yeah, he is.
1: So you've still got that kind of, which could be, you know, could arguably be kind of embarrassing, you know, because, you know, the sort of elderly men acting young, but there's something about it which I still love, and I love the spirit of it and the happiness and cheerfulness of it all combined with a kind of unhealthy quality which the Stones have always had.
0: Yeah, I really enjoyed listening to this record. I put it on the first time and I was like, And then I've listened to it a lot, and that's obviously the proof of the pudding, right, is how many times you keep on pressing play on it. It sounds like they've listened to those classic albums and channeled the best bits of them, but not pretended to be the age that they are. They've moved it on a bit. They haven't got stuck in their sort of 80s, 90s kind of languor.
1: Well, somehow. It's never good when Mick Jagger tries to get too fashionable, you know, which he does do sometimes, you know, when he goes disco. He does go punk here sometimes. I mean, his idea of punk, which is obviously utterly ridiculous.
0: But the falsetto one on here is very nice, the kind of...
1: It's lovely, and there's a, but there's also bits of wisdom which you wouldn't expect, and so there's a,
2: what kind of wisdom?
1: Well, I shall reveal. There's a song called Ringing Hollow, which is really about the death of the American dream and the fact that it's, you know, Lady Liberty don't look so good when there's a tear in her gown. So you could take that as a comment on the Trump era, which you wouldn't expect from someone as apolitical as Mick Jagger. So, no, I think it's great, and I like the spirit of it. There's a song called Hit Me in the Head where, and this is very Mick Jagger, he's saying, you know, rather than just dying of old age, can just come along with someone with a big hammer.
2: Date someone younger.
0: Cut out the middleman.
2: Much younger,
1: exactly. Keep on having children.
2: Yeah.
1: So there's various ways. So it's good fun, and because I love the Stones, and it gives me hope that they will be back playing live.
0: I wrote in my notes we wanted to like it, and we did, basically, about this album. I really, really enjoyed it.
1: Well, that's the thing with the Stones, because sometimes you go, oh God, I really wish I, you know, because I'm such a Stones fan. But I've got to admit, this is terrible. But this is a really great album.
0: Yeah, I really enjoyed it. It is called Foreign Tongues. It's also got a great album cover. Okay, we come to your first choice. Should we have a bit of it so that our listeners know in what world we are in with Isco?
2: Definitely.

0: talking of what makes a summer album, this is a beautiful record. I love this. I've never heard of Izco. Put us into this world, Kate.
1: Izco is the moniker of Izzy Coffee, who is a young producer, musician, DJ, great mind, that's part of this collective in London called the Brighter Days Collective. And when we're talking about sort of like really incredible, astute, interesting, forward-thinking electronic club nights, like Forward, Deviation, you know, I think Brighter Days is in the lineage of these great collectives and club nights, who are, you know, mishmashing together lots of different genres. Like you could hear there's a sort of like thwacking sort of broken beat sound. They're bringing in, there's a jazz sensibility. They're also maybe veering into UK garage, other genres on the sort of British electronic spectrum. And then, as you heard in that track, they've got that nostalgic soul quality that we were talking about before. That's a Leroy Hudson sample. So they're just threading that in there as well. And it sort of gives you, yeah, like that nostalgia, that feeling of wandering around your city, looking up at the trees, getting lost, being in love, feeling warm, wearing some shorts and some sliders, you know, or maybe you're on an e-bike, you know, like I like to be, veering around the city,
0: right,
1: dodging the traffic, you know, feeling like you're invincible on top of the world. So it has that really sort of warm, luscious, lovely feeling. And I just think this collective have just brought this really fresh energy into London music. I said in The Observer that this was the future sound of London. I think it's the current sound of London.
0: It's wonderful. You mentioned in we talked about what is summer music at the top of the show, and you sort of said it's a window down on the car thing as a car drives past, and this seems like something that'd be coming out of that car. Maybe you're in that car driving it, broadcasting it to Greater London.
1: Totally.
0: Yourself, Kate. It has a nostalgic quality, but it feels like it's on the front foot as well. It feels like it's kind of going somewhere fresh and new, doesn't it?
1: It does. It does feel like a very fresh take on sounds and genres that we're familiar with. And I think it's the breeziness. Izco has this incredible chill demeanour. And I know this because I accosted him and MC Rico in set in the south of France.
0: Some people interview people, some people accost people. It's probably fine.
1: I had this embarrassing auntie moment where I'd just seen them the night before headline Worldwide Festival, right, in the south of France in set in the Théâtre de la Mer. And it was just such an incredible DJ set. And everybody in that amphitheatre was having the best night of their lives. It was so joyous. I know it sounds really earnest and trite to say, but it was just so warm, so delicious, so brilliant. And they enabled that. And there was also a brilliant singer who's on the record called Camille Munn, who I think is just a future soul star. I mean, she's just phenomenal. She looks phenomenal. She sounds phenomenal. She's just got this incredible presence, incredible outfits. Anyway, so I saw them walking along. They were just minding their own business, walking along to the beach, you know.
0: Before or after the set?
1: After the set, yeah. The day after, and I stopped them and I said, I'm sorry, I've just got to tell you what an incredible job you did last night, and you deserve all the things because you made everybody have the best night. I was very happy for them, and I think they are they're an incredible festival performers to go and see, and they're fab.
2: It reminded me of Kate's set at Glastonbury. I can't remember the year, at the Crow's Nest, late night.
1: That's a really high compliment.
2: Yeah, it's great fun. So it's just talking about the thing, you know, summery music, what it reminds you of. That's what it reminded me of.
1: Aww. This is a lovely conversation.
0: It's brilliant. It's en rechange de temps perdu. It's everything about summer music, isn't it?
1: That's lovely.
0: The artist we were talking about was called Izco. The album is called Powerscroft. It's great summer vibes. Well, we're coming back to you. Why don't we have a little bit of Get Me Down featuring Georgia Smith? It's Near Archives.

0: Near Archives from the new album Emotional Junglist. Who's she?
1: Near Archives is a young singer from Bradford. A couple of years ago, she released an album called Silence is Loud, and it was a great drum and bass fused album about being in love and meeting someone. And it was very romantic, and there's a song where she's, does he like me? Do I like him? With a few bits of her own, you know, slightly more troubled background in there. But mainly it was very, very positive and hopeful, and here's the beginning of a relationship. Well, 2 years later, you know, we were up at the mountain then, and now we've slid down at a remarkable rate into the bog. And it's all gone horribly wrong. And this album is documenting the end of a relationship, but in quite an interesting way. So musically, that was one of the most sunny songs on the album. A lot of it's much darker. And it's got a lot of kind of industrial sounds and sort of, you know, kind of alternative rock sounds.
0: It's got some quite Cure-y bits in it, hasn't it?
1: Yeah, a bit like The Cure, you know, maybe Nine Inch Nails. It's got that kind of feel. But, you know, the songs, there's a, you know, there's a song called Superlust, which is about sort of mad passion. You know, it's not actually a celebration. It's like, oh, there's something wrong here. And then slowly it just kind of gets worse and worse. And there's a song called The Darkest Hour, which is what you'd expect. You know, it's where everything's falling apart. One called Vertical, which is about codependency and unhealthiness and all the rest of it. And if, you know, finally, a song called Boys in Blue, which is basically she's kind of suggesting that the police come along and arrest him. So it's obviously gone really badly wrong. And I thought that's an interesting thing to do. You know, you pretty celebrated debut album. It's on the Mercury Prize list and did pretty well and really put her on the map. Coming back and, you know, you're writing about what you've been through. And so it's like it's a coda to the first album.
0: Yeah.
2: But the sound is also super interesting as well, like what she's done. Because, I mean, not just being a singer, she's a producer and a DJ. And she was really kind of instrumental in helping to put drum and bass back on the map. And especially women in drum and bass, especially the black roots of drum and bass, really sort of amplifying that and bringing that back to the forefront of the conversation. And then now to sort of take those sounds, jungle, drum and bass, whatever you want to call it, and then pair it with this emo, you know, the emotional jungle.
1: Industrial rock and stuff.
2: I don't think I've heard that genre smoosh before.
1: Well, it's funny because, yeah, like I said, that song's more conventional, but a lot of it really is like that.
0: Yeah.
1: You know, a lot of it does have that sort of hard, distorted guitar, high, you know, heavy electronics.
0: Yeah.
1: With the skittering beats of the drum and bass. So it's, yeah, I haven't really. It's interesting.
0: And some of it's quite, there's some real hooky, there's poppy hooks in it as well. Like, it's, some of it reminded me of much more soulful Lily Allen, actually. There's some stuff that's in it that's quite Britpoppy and kind of really, sort of really lovely upbeat choruses that then go into a dark place, and then they've got the drum and bass kind of backing. There's all sorts of stuff going in it. I've really enjoyed listening to this.
1: Yeah, I think it's great.
0: Actually,
1: it's complex, and I think it's going to do well. You know, it's only just come out. This came out this week, but it's
0: there are many different complexions in it. I think it's really brilliant.
2: I think it would be really easy for that kind of mix of genres to sound really like overwhelming.
0: Yeah.
2: And in places, I found it a bit of an onslaught, but she's also teamed up, not to take the credit away from her, but she has teamed up on this one with James Ford, who's just, you know, just the Midas. He's got the Midas touch.
1: Especially with indie rock.
2: He is just a phenomenal producer, and I think has, you know, by the sounds of it, helped to kind of like maybe even out or sort of zone in on certain bits and pull things out or whatever. And yeah, it's a really fantastic pop record.
0: Yeah, it is. It is that. And you're right. I think that possibly it's the production on it that draws out the hooks, draws out the, defines the songs in a way. I thought that too. It is Emotional Junglist by Near Archives. Thanks, Will, for that. It's a really brilliant LP. Kate, back to you. Baby Rose, brilliantly named Yearnalism.
2: I chose that because, you know, it sounds like journalism, you know, the dying art of.
0: The dying art of missing someone is journalism, presumably,
2: there
0: right?
2: There we go.
0: Yeah. The track you've chosen from it is But Nevermind.

0: She's like the midpoint between Nina Simone and Jeff Buckley. You know, I think that she's got one of those voices that totally stops you in your tracks. It's completely unique. You can get lost inside it. It's cavernous. It's gravelly. And as you hear, you know, she's got range. She can do all sorts of Olympics with it and hurdle over different, octaves.
1: Yeah, like she's a bit of Olympic singing.
0: Well, she's
1: 110 meter hurdles. Here she is, Baby Rose. On your marks.
2: It's not going for the Mariah Carey approach.
1: No, it? But it's gymnastics. So brilliant. She's got such a lovely voice.
2: More subtle than that.
0: More understated. Yeah, she's definitely, she's in the vein of classic soul singers, and that sound is kind of everywhere in a way, but not like how she's doing it. So on this record, her first album, her debut album came out. She was signed to a major label and they basically didn't know what to do with her. I think it was just too soon for this kind of sound, for that kind of singer. And she has re-signed to Secretly Canadian, so an indie label. They've got loads of great individualist, great artists who are all sort of ploughing their own musical furrows. And so with this record, I don't know whether the label's got anything to do with it, but there's more of this kind of indie guitars on it. You know, it's something that does sound like a bit kind of the psyche sort of Steve Lacy lo-fi guitar stuff on this record alongside that more sort of classic sort of Philly soul type of thing. And she's also got some really good features. So not only can she do that, but she's also got like quite a big sort of mainstream pop look on there, teaming up with Leon Thomas, who I interviewed at the start of the year or something, one of the biggest kind of new stars in R&B.
1: Did you accost him or was this set up? I just want to know how you work generally, Kate.
0: You'd be surprised.
2: Shouting through his letterbox.
1: Rugby tackled him coming out.
0: You'd be surprised how much of it is to do with just accosting people or telling people.
1: Oh, we're only joking. You just offered it up the first time. I just wonder how it works.
0: So Leon Thomas, they've got a great duet on there, which I think has kind of got that kind of Babyface Quiet Storm vibe. Definitely feels like something you could hear on mainstream radio. That track's called Friends Again. There's some really good collaborations on this album. I think the production's really wonderful. Yeah, I just love the bits where she goes a bit Jeff Buckley.
1: Yeah. She apparently listens to lots of Donny Hathaway, which gives you the rock, the falsetto, you've got that vibe. It's lovely stuff.
2: Yeah.
1: And it kind of sounds a bit retro, but not ersatz. Do you know what I mean? It's not too...
0: Yeah, no, it's not kind of, stuck on a dusty record.
1: Yeah.
0: Although we do love that. It does feel contemporary. It does feel fresh. But then, I think that's part of, soul music, not to sort of wave my too broad a journalistic brush on it. It is having a moment. I think people are... with Olivia Dean and stuff like that, you can kind of hear these kind of older sounds.
1: I think she's touring with Olivia Dean.
0: There we go. Perfect. A match made in heaven.
1: Exactly.
0: I really know my stuff.
1: Bring your own static. There's none on the record. It's just a normal record. It just sounds a certain way. It's kind of nice, right? They haven't kind of gone too heavily on that stuff. It is Baby Rose, the brilliant Baby Rose. The album is called Yearners, and from it we called But Never Mind. Thanks for turning us on to her, Kate. Coming back to you, Will, a bit of Robin Hitchcock. Should we have How to Feel All Right?
2: Why not?

0: Some he's Brian Ferrell. Others he's Robin Hitchcock. But they've both got equally good hair.
1: Yes, they have. That's true. Well, Robin Hitchcock is Britain's foremost number one Sid Barrett fan, who, you know, sort of is the guy that never really took drugs or went crazy while making whimsical psychedelic pop.
0: Yeah.
1: I've always had a soft spot for him.
0: Yeah.
1: And this album is really interesting because he's moved to Nashville because his American wife, and he seems to have come to terms with his place in the pantheon. So there's a line which is quite moving. It says, "I kind of got nowhere, but I know where I stand," from a song called Monday for Me. I thought, yeah, I understand what you mean there. You know, you did get somewhere, but, you know, he's saying he's never had a hit. He's in a band called the Soft Boys, who are cultish, you know, in the 70s and 80s. But, you know, he's a marginal figure, and he's realising that. And it's funny, there's a song called I Am This Thing where he says, "I love words. I love the music of the birds." So basic, you know, just laying it out. So I think it was more, it wasn't like the album, the music was doing anything remarkably different. I think I just liked the story, someone who's been in love with alternative psychedelic culture his entire life. And there's a certain degree of sadness, you know, I think he must be about 70, 71 now.
0: Well, there's something deeply nostalgic about all of that. Obviously, most of that was made in the 60s and 70s in its original form. So there's an idea of looking back about it. But also, as a form then, it was about a nostalgic for sort of Albionish England, wasn't it? All that early stuff was
1: The Kinks
0: that.
1: And all that stuff. There's always this kind of nostalgic quality, a mythical quality. Mm. And he's not really mythical. He's quite straightforward. He's not really a mystical character, you know. But he's obviously in love with all that kind of...
0: He's never dressed up as a sort of knight in armour on any of his album covers. He's never done the prog thing.
1: No, he's definitely not prog. He definitely wouldn't go down that path.
0: He hasn't done
1: that. No, he wouldn't do that.
0: So he's one of, I guess he's like a series of one-offs, if that's not a horrible sort of tautology. I would put him in the same group as like the Go-Betweens and Robert Forster and that kind of work. He's lyrical, super lyrical. They're also very riffy, these records.
1: Yeah, riffy. Right? They're a bit, you know, they like Big Star, they like the Birds, you know, they like all that kind of stuff. Yeah. Obviously, they love the, you know, the Beatles and the Kinks and, you know, the first Pink Floyd album. So, you know, you've got that aspect to it. I just felt this one, there was a certain bit more depth than in the past, possibly because of his acceptance of his place in the world, right, which I think is quite a nice thing.
0: The album's called The Confuser. Can we read anything into that? I mean, I think he kind of confuses himself from time to time.
1: I think he confuses himself more than anyone else. But it's a nice album. It's got he's a great songwriter as well. It's got good, good sort of power pop songs. So it's good.
0: And he's kind of part of the, he's become sort of part of the kind of country rock, kind of rootsy American kind of thing. He lives in Nashville. He's
1: a touch of that.
0: Gillian Welch, he's Gillian worked Welch, with and the Rawlings and stuff like that. So he's in that kind of world.
1: I think he's in that world, but the funny thing is, all of those people, an REM prime example, they all loved the Soft Boys and Robin Hitchcock. So he was the cult guy. If you're like college rock kind of person in the 80s, you went to the record store and you found the Robin Hitchcock and Soft Boys albums. You know, he's one of those people. So he's been the influence to an extent on them, who then went on to become much more successful. And I think they're, repaying the debt a little bit.
0: Yeah, I sort of love Robin Hitchcock. I love the idea of him. He looks cool. He's still very cool. His album is called The Confuser. Kate, your last choice is excellent. I had it on my earphones on the way into the office this morning. It's so good. Lido Pimienta. The album is called Caribeña. From it, we're going to hear Libélula.

0: That's beautiful, isn't it?
1: Stunning.
0: Talk of summer, I'm there already.
1: I know, it's a different type of summer, this one, because Lida Pimienta is an Afro-Indigenous Colombian-Canadian artist, so she's taking us over to that Caribbean coast with this record. It's called Caribeña, which is in tribute, in part, to Enya. Which I love. I
0: don't Caribbean know, Enya, right?
1: Exactly, right?
0: So
1: a brilliant image. I'm not sure if I entirely agree that Enya is the thrust of this record sonically. It has got this kind of like floatiness to it and lots of sort of ambient and electronic textures. I think of it more as sort of Bjork does cumbia.
0: Yes.
1: Yeah.
0: Yeah. There's also suggestion here rather than definition, though, it seems, right? Like that Enya-y thing. It's kind of... There's a
1: softness, I think, to this record. And also, I think, you know, I've been following this artist for quite a while, and she's put out a few albums now. She also did an orchestral record in 2025 called La Belleza, which was much more sort of, you know, grandiose, if you like. But now she's kind of struck upon this really beautiful pop sound. I mean, this is the most accessible, poppiest album that she's done. I mean that in a really positive way. You know, there's bangers and kind of incredible dance numbers. And she's also got Nelly Furtado on this album, you know, so she's teaming up with 2000s pop royalty as well on this almost kind of reggaeton kind of song. So, I don't think Lido would enjoy me saying this at all, but for me, this kind of really fills that sort of Bad Bunny-shaped, Rosalia-shaped hole in search of new music, or if you like that kind of stuff, I think there's a sort of really nice kind of shimmery thread from that to this record.
0: Talking of shimmery threads, she looks amazing. She's got amazing stage get-up. She's touring. We would probably say to our listeners, if you can catch her anywhere, do so, because she looks amazing. The album cover also is her in a riffing, presumably on Velázquez's Las Meninas. It looks amazing. She's wearing this bizarre, huge gold square dress with a kind of mega bustle, right? It's amazing.
1: Totally.
0: Anyway,
1: she is absolutely 100% a fashion icon.
0: Yeah.
1: She's also really representing for Colombian and a lot of South American kind of folkloric styles. And she's an artist herself as well. Mm. So she used to make all her own merchandise, do these amazing screen prints. She's a real artist in the sort of, you know, 3D sense of it all. I just really love the cumbia rhythms on this record. You know, I think that's the next genre that's going to have its kind of big salsa moment. Again, I'm like using a very broad sweeping journalism brush here. There's lots of cumbia that's been around for ages, but just in terms of kind of in that kind of pitchfork sort of indie pop sense, cumbia.
0: It's such a satisfying record. It's called Caribeña. The artist is Lido Pimienta. It's a brilliant thing to listen to. Check out her earlier stuff, I guess you're saying, Kate. But also, if you can see her live somewhere in the world, do so, because I think she looks like an amazing live proposition. And as you say, this is a record full of bangers.
1: Totally.
0: Thank you for introducing probably lots of our listeners to Lido Pimienta there, certainly me. So thanks for that. She's absolutely brilliant. Festivals. And we can't talk about summer music without talking about festivals. Will, where have you been and where are you going? What was great?
2: I went to Primavera, which I've got to admit I had mixed feelings about. But it was interesting to see, you know, for people who don't know, it's this outskirts of Barcelona. They're very good at the lineups. It's kind of odd just because everyone there seemed to be English. So, you know, apparently the Barcelonians, A, can't afford it and turn their noses up at it. So, but I was interested to go to a European festival, you know, I was there for work, and see how they do things. So there's that. But the one I really like, which I'm looking forward to, which I missed last year's End of the Road, which is, it's lovely. It's just, you know, it's lots of little indie bands and folk bands.
0: And it really is. It's in Dorset, or is it?
2: Yeah, it's in Dorset.
0: And it really is the last one on the English.
1: It's their birthday as well, I think.
0: Oh, right.
1: They're doing, it's a big 20th anniversary,
2: it's a big one.
1: Isn't it?
2: Yeah, it's a big one. So they've got Pulp, Mac DeMarco and Geese.
0: Nice.
2: Then they've got Angine de Poitrine, who's like, you know.
0: Yeah. Yeah.
2: Breakout band of the year. Really fun, actually. I really, really enjoyed them. My boy Lawrence, Mozart Estate, if he manages to turn up. But no, End of the Road's great. What I really like about it is that people make the effort to see lots and lots of bands and artists that they couldn't have heard of before because they're so tiny. And Simon, who books it, is brilliant at finding people you've never heard of. So it's nice for me to go along and say, oh, that sounds interesting, and just see things, you know, that I've got absolutely no idea. Some of it's obviously not great, and often you find a gem. Yeah. So, yeah, it'll be fun.
1: I've found so much new music at End of the Road. And also at End of the Road, I've had some of those festival moments that I will cherish forever because they've got this garden stage, right? They've got the big main stage, they've got the big top, they've got the garden stage. And the garden stage, when the sun is coming down...
2: Oh, it's lovely.
1: It's so, I've cried twice. I saw Moses Sumney do that slot and I just saw Perfume Genius. And I will always remember those sets for the rest. I mean, it was just stunning.
2: John Grant there was one of my all-time favourites.
1: Yeah, yeah.
0: These three are the three kind of artists you want to see on that. Kind
2: they're
0: of
2: very
0: stage,
2: end of the road.
0: All love it.
2: But it's just a really nice festival. It's very easy, so I am looking forward to that.
0: Beautiful. That's the End of the Road. Before that, we were talking about Primavera in Barcelona. Kate, what's on the menu? You are a much festivaled performer, DJ. Your warm-up man is David Byrne. So. I mean, you'll probably be getting helicoptered into Latitude tomorrow. What's on your rider?
1: Sometimes I worry that my entire personality is just festival. So after Latitude, the next thing that I'm going to go to is Houghton Festival. It's my first time at Houghton Festival, which is a weekend-long, pretty much non-stop festival, which is quite novelty. But they've also got some really interesting performers. They've got Mary Lattimore, the incredible harpist based in LA, coming and playing on a Sunday, which I think might bring everyone to tears. Exactly what you want on a Sunday afternoon at a festival, isn't it? Just a sob after quite a big weekend. And then I'll be going to We Out Here Festival. I am DJing that. But what I love about We Out Here Festival in August, which is in Wimborne St. Giles, not after Giles Peterson, but obviously that synchronicity is very nice. What's brilliant about What's brilliant about that festival, not just because it attracts a crowd who are really music first, you know, really interested in music, and also because it's an independent festival, so you're not sort of advertised massive brands every 5 minutes. It's not shoved down your throat. But they curate special things that you'll never see at any other festival. So this year at We Out Here, they've got D'Angelo A Prayer, which I have actually seen before at a live music event called Church of Sound, but it hasn't been performed anywhere else, certainly not a festival. And this is Dave Akumu, incredible producer, plays with Grace Jones, was in The Invisible, just a real kind of legend of London music in my mind. And Eska, who is just one of the most phenomenal vocalists in this country, period, ever. Just such a force, you know, really embodies the spirit of music when she performs. And they kind of have this kind of improvisational choir called D'Angelo A Prayer. So it's D'Angelo covers, but it's not really. They're sort of communing with the spirit and they're taking it off into a different place. There is a choir element, there is a live improvisational element, and it's honestly one of the most special, moving things I've seen. So I hope I've said that to you.
2: And they've also got, which I'm not going to this festival, but I wish I could see Arthur Varakai, who made one of the all-time great Brazilian albums, which sank without trace in 1972. Totally. And here he is, he's back, so that will be incredible.
1: Yeah, they've also got a really great knack for getting the sort of greats and the legends that maybe haven't played that much. I mean, Arthur's done some stuff, I think, at the Barbican in the last 2 years, but, you know, they had Pharoah Sanders' last performance. This year they've also got Gary Bartz. He's doing, I think he's closing Sunday night. Gary Bartz, one of the last remaining legendary saxophonists and real kind of spiritual jazz funk forces. It's going to be so special. So I'm really looking forward to that.
0: There will not be a dry eye in the field on any Sunday, by the sound of it, at these festivals. All of your choices. I'm going to have to whiz through this. Yeah. We Out Here obviously sounds absolutely amazing as well. Forwards in Bristol, you wanted to mention Oya and Mirror World.
1: Yeah, very quickly, Forwards in Bristol over August Bank Holiday. I mean, just in terms of lineup, this is like a sort of Bristol's own Primavera. They've got Lord, Thames, Self Esteem, Wet Leg, Little Sims, and they've also got Tricky doing a kind of homecoming show.
0: What an amazing lineup.
1: Which is fantastic. So love that. Really wanted to hype them. Oya in Oslo, I mean, Norway's largest festival. Again, another sort of big pop showing. They've also got, I think they've got Nick Cave and the Bad Seeds. They've also got the Lily Allen and then loads and loads of Scandinavian and Norwegian talent in a beautiful setting. So, you know, if you're sick of Primavera, maybe that's the next one to try.
0: Cold Primavera.
1: Yes.
2: It'd be nice.
1: And then Mirrorworld in Brussels, right? This festival is a European first. I've been lucky enough to go to a festival called Nyege Nyege in Uganda. I went 2 years in a row just before the pandemic and it was one of the most eye-opening, just absolutely, I can't believe I'm witnessing this kind of music at the source of the River Nile in Uganda kind of music. It was contemporary East African, forward-thinking electronic music, vernacular East African music, all mulched into one amazing kind of neon hull. And they are doing their first European festival in Brussels in September.
0: Right. That is all we have time for. Thank you, Kate. We've got the lowdown on all the best festivals. We've had all the best records. We're going to give you a little recap. The albums we mentioned today were the new ones by the Rolling Stones, Izco, Near Archives, Baby Rose, Robin Hitchcock and Nido Pimienta. My thanks to Will Hodgkinson and Kate Hutchinson. Monocle on Culture is produced by Holly Fisher. I'm Robert Bound. We'll be back in a couple of weeks, but until then, thank you very much for tuning in.
3: 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That was Monocle on Culture here on Monocle Radio. This is Chris Termack, and I'm with you for the rest of this hour. I'll be handing off to Tom Webb right here in London at the top of the hour. But until then, we've got music after a little break.
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3: 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This is Pommelien Thys.

The Maria's there, rounding out the hour here on Monocle Radio. This has been Chris Chermak. Hope you've enjoyed the last few hours of shows and music. Tom Webb taking over. He'll bring us the stack, among many other things. 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

0: 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An invincible softness that becomes one with whomever wears it. Chanel Watches, official timekeeper of Monocle Radio.
1: It's midnight in Hong Kong, 1800 in Kyiv, 1600 here in London, and 11 a.m. in Miami. 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Now, coming up this hour, Fernando Gustavo-Pacheco is sitting down with Mike and Isabella Ramsteiner, and they are on Monmount, their magazine about mountains. That is your latest episode of The Stack. We have the Foreign Desk with Andrew Muller asking, how can we ensure that the politics of heatwaves doesn't cool off? That's in an hour's time. And then at 1800 London time, that's 2 hours from now, we're assessing the day's biggest stories with our panel on the Monocle Daily. We'll also be enjoying our summertime playlist as well. But first, let me bring you the day's main news headlines. Officials in the Spanish territory of Ceuta on the northwestern tip of Africa have asked the government in Madrid to declare a national emergency and send the army to help secure its border with Morocco. Crowds of people are trying to walk around the breakwaters separating Morocco and the Spanish territory or otherwise scale the border fences. An airborne object has crashed in eastern Poland during Russia's latest attack on Ukraine, leaving behind a 10-meter-wide crater and scattered debris. Ukraine's foreign minister has quickly claimed that it was a Russian cruise missile that violated NATO airspace. Wildfires raged across Turkey and the Greek island of Crete today, while firefighters in Spain battled a new blaze near the Portuguese border. In contrast, France's wildfire crisis shows signs of easing. Monocle's Thomas Waterhouse is at the scene near Bordeaux.
2: This whole Gironde region where I am, which was under an orange heatwave alert yesterday, that's now back in the green heat bracket. So that's clearly going to be helping firefighters to the west of where I am. It did have a really light 5-minute bit of rainfall at around 9 a.m. Local time in Bordeaux. That is maybe a tiny glimmer of hope, but that water that fell, that's clearly not going to be enough to make any real impact when it comes to controlling these fires.
1: UBS has again raised its GDP forecast for Taiwan, projecting the economy would expand 11% this year, up from its previous estimate of 9.9%. The upgrade came as the AI boom continues to exceed expectations and beyond the technology sector into exports, capital investment and domestic demand. I'm Tom Webb and that's the news here on Monocle Radio.

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1: Hello and welcome to The Stack. This week we have a new magazine telling us stories from the mountains, a tie to exploring the culture of cannabis, and Chandra Kutt from wine publication Vine Cellar Journal on her new book. Enjoy the show.

0: From Midori House in London, this is The Stack, 30 minutes of print industry analysis, and I am Fernando Augusto Pacheco. We start the show in the mountains, literally. Known for their beautiful travel guides on alpine destinations, the founders of Montemont, couple Mike and Isabella Rabensteiner, are adding a new product to their roster, Montemont magazine. Printed in Austria, the handsome first issue takes you to South Tyrol, Lago di Garda and Vorarlberg, a much-needed title for those who want to enjoy a little alpine summer adventure. It was a pleasure to speak with both of them.
1: It all started a few years ago out of our design studio we have here in Innsbruck.

0: We are already doing design for hospitality businesses, hotels for over 15 years now. There was a time around COVID when we thought we want to do a little bit more than only the design for those great hosts and people we met, those places we were able to discover. And then we had the idea to show them to our audience who appreciates this kind of unique places. And that's when Montamont was born. We started out with a few alpine guides. They were about alpine regions like South Tyrol, Grisons, or Graubünden, and Vorarlberg. And we started traveling around and doing the thing we loved most, getting to know all the people behind those great places and put them together in those small guidebooks. And we were very lucky that we felt, yeah, people are really interested in that. And yeah, then we started with the guides, and now at the moment, books are coming up, the new magazine, and we have the feeling our travel around the Alps has just started and that one life is not enough to discover them.
1: And Mike, I think you both are in a very good place as well, because of course, to go to the Alps is nothing new, but I think there's a new public interested in that region, and not just in the winter. I think in the summer more and more. I think it became kind of a all year round thing for you guys. What do you think?
2: I think over the last years, the Alpine landscape changed in a lot of ways. So I think it feels more urban in certain kind of places. The Alpine landscape is very different to the city. So for us, it's really nice to travel there because you can meet great people, but you got this relaxed environment. So it's I think for us, it's always every journey is very inspiring because you don't have to crawl through the traffic jams. We can travel the Alps in a very relaxed way and get to know all these people. And if you think of the Alps at the first glance, you think of Matterhorn or Jungfrau or these very alpine places. But if you think of the Alps, they start from almost Côte d'Azur and they go to Vienna. So they offer this great variety of landscapes. You've got Mediterranean parts, mellow parts, high alpine parts. It's kind of never-ending story. And even if you go from valley to the next valley, mentalities change, landscape changes. We are lucky to meet great people, and they always set you in contact with the next interesting person. So the process goes step by step, and it's very inspiring to do it this way. Because for us, it always, these places, I think they are so important. They are places where you can meet the like-minded people. That's
1: Yeah,
2: always
1: a
2: the
1: community,
2: thing.
1: yes.
2: If you think of the Alpine landscape, that's very important to this area because I think beside of what tourist boards can do, sometimes hosts, they have a can have a bit different approach of how tourism can feel. So out of our viewpoint, that's very important to these kind of areas.
1: And Isabella, tell us about the magazine. You guys had guides, books, but I think a magazine is a different proposal. I think it's very nice. It's a sign of expansion of the brand. Tell us a bit more about the idea and the first issue, which is out now as well.
0: To do the first magazine was a big deal for us because first, when we started, and when you look at our guidebooks, the cover was very graphic, and we put the Montamont logo on the button like a publisher's logo. And now we have this magazine lying there, and it says in large letters, Montamont. This is what makes us proud because with this, we go across all the Alps and are able to present our little collection of hosts and hotels, which we visited in the last 4 or 5 years. So this is a different thing to the guidebooks. And as we have visited so many great places, we are now able to put them there and reach a new audience of interested people. And if you land in those places like you have landed in one of the hotels that are in there, you are a part of our community then. And you might find other destinations in there which you might like to visit. And this is what makes us very happy. The magazine is about a new travel culture, a new Alpine travel culture. And so with this format, we are also able to open up a bit to not show only places or hosts, but to talk about this new travel culture in a whole. And there are some nice ways to communicate with other brands and other Alpine spirits and minds on this way. And this is an exciting new road for us to take on.
1: I was just going to give a shout out to Lawrence from Grand Hotel Belvedere in Wengen, which is featured also in the first issue. I love the place so much. And it made me think I not only want to go back to Wengen, but I want to go to kind of to other places featured in the magazine as well. I mean, I wonder perhaps you and Mike as well, if you can give us a taster, because there's places in Graubünden and I mean, so many places, you know, it's really, you know, it's a big magazine as well. There's lots of kind of places. It's really, yeah, it's a very full-on first issue. I love that.
2: Yeah, yeah, it got a bit thicker than expected.
1: That's good.
2: But we sit on a quite a big archive of stories we collected through the last years. And it's like it's never ending because we are traveling every week. So we got a growing archive. And so stories never end because for us, we got this editorial approach. So if we go out and travel, you always come back with a story. That's what we really like about
0: what was always very important for us, and you also see it in the magazine, that anyone who likes the Alps and likes mountains finds something in it. Under the Montamont name, there fit a lot of places, from mountain huts to the Grand Hotel. And we experience on our way, and when we talk to people, that sometimes it's even the same person who likes both, who likes to hike up and have a good time on a very remote place, on a small mountain hut, in a tiny room with a great view, and also likes to have a ski weekend in a Grand Hotel around St. Moritz. So everything fits under the Montamont roof, as long as the place is very unique and we have a story to tell about it. The magazine is the first publication, as I said, that goes across all of the Alps. So you don't have to decide for a special region. You can just sit maybe in a hotel lobby and get inspired. And then you should write your list where to go next.
1: Thank you very much, Mike and Isabella. The first issue of Montamont is out now. For more information, go to montamont.com. And this week I also had the pleasure to speak with Michael Cusack, founder of Different Leaf magazine. They just published their first ever art issue, expanding their topic on the culture of cannabis. The new issue is guest edited by Chicago artists Nick Cave and Bob Faust, marking a major evolution for the publication. To tell us more about this new phase for Different Leaf, here is Michael.
3: For the first 5 years of publishing Different Leaf, we were very much focused on being a consumer magazine, a consumer, you know, consumer journalism, and particularly targeted towards people who are coming to cannabis for the first time or maybe coming back to cannabis as a slightly older consumer. With legalization in the United States, it presented a lot of opportunities for consumers and for retailers. And there was a lot of misinformation and there was a lot of need for information. And so that was really the space we were trying to fill when we first started publishing Different Leaf. But then after a number of years, there's been a lot of upheaval and change in the industry. In the United States, with cannabis legalization, it all happens sort of on a state-by-state basis. And so all of the rules and regulations that sort of oversee the industry are created at the state level. So there's no sort of overarching national policy around cannabis right now, around legal cannabis, for sure. And that presented some publishing challenges, I will say, around advertising sales. And so that was one thing that had me looking at a new format for the magazine. And then a sort of a second thing was talking with some of the creatives I work with, and cannabis and culture and how cannabis influences the broader culture and how the broader culture influences cannabis were really the things that we were interested in exploring. And that's what we're trying to do, I think, with the new format.
1: But I think one thing you always did with Different Leaf is actually to showcase some stories. Of course, everything's connected to cannabis in a way, but it kind of goes away out of the kind of the stereotypical images that you associate sometimes with it, right? I think, was that one of your intentions as well? And say, listen, guys, this is something, it's a big industry. It does influence, including art, for example.
3: Oh, absolutely. A dear friend of mine who has always been sort of a creative confidant of mine, we were sitting having a drink and she looked at me and said, I want a cannabis magazine I can leave on my coffee table. Oh. And that was, you know, a real kind of simple sort of creative brief, which was to create something that bucked the sort of stereotypes around cannabis, but also introduced people to all of the creative, interesting designers and creators that were working in the field.
1: And the new issue, tell us, is your first ever art issue, right? And tell us, what does that mean? Because I believe from now on, every issue have also a guest editor, right?
3: Yes. Well, basically, much to probably the chagrin of all the people that work with me on the magazine, I sort of threw it all up in the air and decided to do something completely different. Magazines develop a nice rhythm after a number of years. And then when you consciously decide to stop following that rhythm, it creates challenges, but also opportunities. And so when I made a decision that I really wanted to sort of focus on the intersection of culture, I also was kind of looking back at the things about magazines in the past that excited me, but also things that contemporary magazines are doing that I found interesting or wanted to take my own shot at doing. And one of the things I've always really appreciated was having a guest editor and the idea of bringing in sort of fresh ideas. And I thought that would be particularly interesting around cannabis because so many people have so many different views of it. And there are so many different communities and sort of strands that go into the stories that we tell. And so that became, you know, that was something I looked at. And then I was having a conversation with a friend of mine, Denise Markonish, who at the time was the senior curator at the Massachusetts Museum of Contemporary Art here in Massachusetts, nearby where I live. And she was like, oh, I would love to get involved in that. And I was like, well, maybe you should curate it. And she said, well, I've never curated a magazine before. So we sort of, from these conversations, we came up with this idea that each issue would have a guest editor, but that guest editor would be selected by a curator. And so with our next three issues, we're looking at doing sort of fine art for this first issue. The second issue will be music, and the third will be fashion. And each will have a curator from that field. And having a friend like Denise, who has incredible connections in the art world, and her living nearby to me made doing art as the first one sort of an easy decision.
1: Who did you pick as curators? Tell us a bit more. I know it's two Chicago artists, Nick Cave and Bob Faust, right?
3: Yes. So Denise did a significant show with Nick Cave probably about 10 years ago. And I had met Nick and his partner, Bob, at that time when they were doing a lot of work here at Mass MoCA. And then a number of years later, Bob Faust, in his design practice, was doing some work in the cannabis field. And he contacted me and said, hey, you should write about what I'm doing in cannabis. And I absolutely jumped at the chance. And Bob ended up also doing the cover for that issue. Probably Bob planted a seed for what we were doing, probably about a year or so earlier than when we did it. So Denise had a list of artists that she thought would be good for this kind of assignment. She has a really great working relationship with Nick and Bob. And she and I were sitting in my office one day and she texted them and they, much to my happiness, said yes. And so our next issue, our curator is Ryan Schreiber, who is the founder of Pitchfork. He's in the process of doing some outreach to some musical artists to see who would be interested in being our guest editor for our next issue.
1: And I just want to talk a bit about the format, because you did mention that somebody suggested that different leaves should be on your coffee table. And clearly it should really be now, because you made it the same magazine, I presume, but in different formats. You know, there's a kind of a hard cover and there's kind of a more expensive one as well, which is with art. I mean, tell us about the different formats of the new issue.
3: Oh, sure. Certainly. So I always loved Visionaire. And I have a couple in my collection and some I hope to be able to afford one day to have in my collection, because they have definitely appreciated on the secondary market. And I've always loved what they did. But I also wanted to maintain something that was accessible. I had an intern who talked to me about saving up money to buy the Virgil Abloh book and how much that meant to him, because Abloh was a really important creative to him, and him having that on his shelf became very important. And for him, $100 was accessible. And so I saw sort of this idea of creating a newsstand edition, which is is a magazine. We're a little bit souped up and kind of have a lot of bells and whistles, but we consider ourselves a magazine. We've done a limited edition hardcover for people who are collectors or are aficionados of Nick and Bob's work. And then we've done sort of a really souped up edition, which is an artist edition, which comes boxed with accessories. Nick and Bob have designed a tray that could be used for rolling cannabis, if you would so appreciate it. And then also a beautiful silk sleeping mask in tandem with the illustrator Loren Boglio, who works at Pretty Little Lies.
1: I love that. I'm very different from it. I think this is something that would work today, because people want kind of the tangible as well, more and more. So it's not just a magazine. You also have those kind of lovely accessories. That's an idea for other magazines as well, in my opinion.
3: I appreciate that. It felt like an opportunity to create something a little bit more. And the artist edition, the edition that comes with the tray and the silk eye mask, is only limited to 200. Because we wanted to make it very, very special. The hardcover, there are 500 available. And then the newsstand, you know, we're just doing our newsstand circulation. And if we keep selling those, I'd be happy to print as many as we need.
1: And tell us about Different Leaf. Perhaps when you started, I mean, I might be wrong, but you started quite regionally, right? And now would you say that you want to take Different Leaf global? Because cannabis culture, the whole world are changing the laws. I think things are moving quite fast, even in my own country, Brazil. So tell us, is that your intention to take Different Leaf more global?
3: Yes. In fact, we changed distributors and this issue of Different Leaf will be available globally. Initially, the first 5 years of Different Leaf were pretty much North America, U.S. and Canada. And it did start as a regional magazine. I had a regional arts magazine prior to Different Leaf. That was winding down, and I was looking for something to do with all of these amazing, talented people I work with. Massachusetts was legalizing cannabis at about the same time. And so it seemed like a real opportunity. As I've always said to people, like, I have consumed cannabis since college, but I'm not very good at it. And so it wasn't necessarily my world, but I was able to connect with some really interesting people in the field who really helped guide me and connect me with people in the burgeoning industry. And then we went regional and then we went national.
1: That's fantastic. Michael, a question that I like to ask as well, the editors that I speak to, what else do you read in terms of magazines? Of course, I mean, I'm not sure if you read kind of your competitors in the world of cannabis or maybe a completely different publications.
3: Oh, well, I always joke that my house is well anchored to the ground with stacks of magazines. Yes. I'm sort of an omnivore when it comes to printed magazines. I have some that I tend back to all the time. I love Fantastic Man. Mm-hmm. I'm very excited about the new Acne paper that is out. But I also read The New Yorker and those. So all of the titles and Monocle I've been reading since day one. So, I am reading as much as I can out there, because there are so many amazing people working in the magazine industry right now, and there are so many great ideas, and it's always illuminating, exciting, and it fills my soul to see what other people are doing.
1: Thank you very much, Michael. For more information, go to differentleaf.com. And finally on the show, always good talking wine with lovely Chandra Kurt, Confact's wine columnist and founder of the Wine Cellar Journal as well. This time she's here to talk about her new book, High Altitude Vineyards. Let's hear it from Chandra.
0: When you think about wine, yes, you see some slopes, you see some valleys, but high altitude, what does this mean? And so this is a terminology that became more popular in the last, let's say, 15, 20 years. As the climate change, it gets warmer. Some vineyards, they cannot be anymore in places where they've been. So people started to plant higher up where it's cooler, where you don't have too much heat. And with the book, actually, the story of the book is that as a Swiss man, Donald Hess, in 2001 decided to go to Argentina, to the north part, to near Bolivia, in Salta, and planted a vineyard that for many, many years was the highest vineyards in the world. So remember, in Switzerland, we have a lot of mountains, so our love story with the mountains is given. But he went there, really a big adventurer. There was nothing, so he planted everything. He built energy, he built houses. And this Altura Maxima vineyard for many years was on the highest, on 3,150 meters. Imagine, it's really high. So to tell his story, and because by now there are more vineyards that went high up, and there's even a higher one, you know, in Tibet and in China, they of course they want to be higher and the highest. So it is a trend to go really up closer to the sky. And what we did, the idea was to celebrate the legacy of Donald Hess. We thought, let's take together some famous or well-known wine writers that have visited other vineyards that are in high altitude, and they tell us the story of these vineyards. Some are new vineyards, and some have existed already for some years. So it's like we put together really, and of course it's not every vineyard at this high altitude, but it gives you a glimpse from different countries. There are different approaches to high altitude viticulture.
1: Because to be honest, reading the book, it feels also, it is about wine, but it's almost like a travel journey as well, right?
0: We did in the introduction, I did a part that you understand the difference. What does it mean when you plant high altitude? What is different in the winemaking and all the problems or not problems? But then I really wanted that it's a journey for, if you read it, you travel with the writer to the specific place. And you see sometimes, for example, the Donald Hess's winery, the Colomé winery. I've been there a few years ago, and just to arrive there from the last village, like with real streets, you drive 5 hours on not done streets. You know, you are shaken, you're tired, you're full of dust when you arrive finally to the winery. And if you think they do the wine there until this wine gets even back to Switzerland that I can drink it in a glass. What an effort a winemaking can be. And the book shows a little bit also these stories.
1: I have a curiosity here. From all those places, you know, from China to Bolivia to Argentina, does the wine taste changes because of the high altitude? Is there anything in common between all of those wines or not really?
0: Oh, no, you have to think that everybody uses different grapes, so that every grape has another taste. But usually when you plant higher, we notice, you know, there's more sunshine, so we put sun cream to protect us. And for example, a grape becomes a thicker skin, so she's protected from the sun. Mm-hmm. And a thicker skin means she has more tannins, so she will have more structure, she can have more color, and she has less liquid because it's drier up there. So you have more, let's say, intense, dense wine also with a purity of the fruit expression. But of course, it depends the grape you cultivate.
1: And it's been a place of discovery for me, the book as well, because I got to be honest, Chandra, I did not know anything about Bolivian wine. I never tried, but now I kind of want to. Have you tried Bolivian wine?
0: No, I didn't try it. I have to admit, I didn't try all the wines from the book, and I would love to. I have to try them, but some are small projects and the wines are hardly exported. But of course, I put our Swiss famous winery, the St. Theodon Kellerei, which was long the highest in Europe. It's 1,150 meter with our famous Haida grape. And there we start a little bit to export, but it's really niche wines. It's not wines you find all over, except, of course, the wines of Colomé.
1: But it's interesting. I mean, I know you write for us, you write for Confect about wine, and it's very interesting how the wine trends, they keep on changing, you know, like, you know, not necessarily related to the book, but there was a recent story about how people are actually drinking chilled red wine more than ever, right?
4: Yeah, absolutely. And this is one of the, let's say, the core souls of wine. And what I think is fascinating about wine, it's a living material. You know, today something is true, tomorrow it changes again. Of course, the basic is the nature, and you have to work with nature. And the nature is infected by the climate, by the weather that is changing, by, you know, new grapes that you have to plant because, for example, it gets too warm. So it's a constant living organism that I think it's fascinating. You know, it's never boring, and you always find new stories. And you have just to flow with it, and like the chilled red wines. Absolutely, it's too warm now. Who wants to drink a warm red wine? And this is why also in the production, you develop new wines, lighter red wines that you drink chilled, and it's fine. If I would have told this to my parents at the time, they say, what chilled red wine? You're mad, you don't do this. So things are changing nonstop.
1: And there was a certain stigma to that, I remember. But even, you know, 10, 15 years ago, but now it's completely changed in a way.
4: It is, and it will, you know, it keeps on moving, and you just move with it.
1: Chandra, I love the book High Altitude Vineyards, but we are also big fans of Wine Cellar Journal, and, you know, I receive all the issues. They are looking amazing, but you are working already for the upcoming issue, right? Tell us a bit more.
4: Yeah, so we did a small redesign in the one, the actual one. We did it a little bit more dynamic. Mm-hmm. And for the September issue, we will have a special issue dedicated to sommeliers around the world, because, you know, sommeliers, they present to the guest in a restaurant or in bars the wine, because wines have thousands of stories. And how do you as a guest know the story behind the wine? Maybe you know one, but, you know, if you open a wine list, how many wines are there? You know, for you it's too many, for them it's not enough. But the sommelier is always a wonderful person that will tell you the story, and about this land, about the people, about the winemaking, about the history of these wines. And when you know this, I can bet with you, you will love the wine more. It tastes better. You know, it is the more you know, the more you love the wine. And so we dedicated the next issue to sommeliers around the world. We have 40. I interviewed 40 from Switzerland to Bangkok to London to Japan to France to all over. And they tell us some secrets, some insider knowledge. And this will be the next one.
1: Thank you as always, Chandra. High Altitude Vineyards is out now. And for more on Chandra, go to chandrakurt.com. And that's it for this week's show. My thanks to our editor, Jack Tewers. 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I'm Fernando Augusto Pacheco. Until next time, it's goodbye from me.
5: Fernando Augusto Pacheco there with The Stack. 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
5: We're going to France now for this fantastic track, the first track this hour, and it's an artist that's recognised for his deep knowledge of funk, soul and rare grooves. 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

the Venezuelan singer and songwriter, blending Latin pop, electropop and R&B all together. Love that from Eka, last track this hour. But stay tuned to Monocle Radio. We'll be back with your headlines and the forest.

You are listening to Monocle Radio in association with Chanel Watches. The strength of the Caliber 12.1 manufacture movement lies in its uncompromising robustness. Yet it is the infinite smoothness with which it delivers the seconds that guarantees the J12's flawless chronometric precision. Visible behind is a perfectly circular oscillating weight and 191 meticulously assembled components, reflecting the prowess of the Caliber 12.1. The embodiment of Chanel's watchmaking ex

0: Broadcasting live from Studio 2 at Midori House in London, I'm Tom Webb with you here on Monocle Radio. It's Thursday, the 30th of July. Hope you've been having a fine week. Now, coming up this hour, we're visiting the Foreign Desk with Andrew Muller. We are looking at wildfires and how the governments are dealing with climate change. Then, in an hour's time, we'll be live again with Andrew Muller, this time for the Monocle Daily. He has assembled his panel to unpick the day's biggest stories. We have a summertime playlist lined up as well, but first, here are the day's main news headlines. Officials in the Spanish territory of Ceuta on the northwestern tip of Africa have asked the government in Madrid to declare a national emergency and send the army to help secure its border with Morocco. Crowds of people are trying to walk around the breakwaters separating Morocco and the Spanish territory or otherwise scale the border fences. An airborne object has crashed in eastern Poland during Russia's latest attack on Ukraine, leaving behind a 10-metre-wide crater and scattered debris. Ukraine's foreign minister has quickly claimed that it was a Russian cruise missile that violated NATO airspace. Wildfires raged across Turkey and the Greek island of Crete today, while firefighters in Spain battled a new blaze near the Portuguese border. In contrast, France's wildfire crisis shows signs of easing. Monocle's Thomas Waterhouse is at the scene near Bordeaux.
1: This whole Gironde region where I am, which was under an orange heatwave alert yesterday, that's now back in the green heat bracket. So that's clearly going to be helping firefighters to the west of where I am. It did have a really light 5-minute bit of rainfall at around 9 a.m. Local time in Bordeaux. That is maybe a tiny glimmer of hope, but that water that fell, that's clearly not going to be enough to make any real impact when it comes to controlling these fires.
0: UBS has again raised its GDP forecast for Taiwan, projecting the economy would expand 11% this year, up from its previous estimate of 9.9%. The upgrade came as the AI boom continues to exceed expectations and beyond the technology sector into exports, capital investment and domestic demand. I'm Tom Webb and that's the news here on Monocle Radio.

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1: Last month was the hottest June ever recorded in Western Europe. As of this recording, wildfires are ablaze across the continent, from Wales in the west to Turkey in the east. Spain has declared a national emergency as fires rage around Madrid. France has been compelled to take the extraordinary step of evacuating tens of thousands of people from the Cap Ferret Peninsula. Drought has been declared in several regions of the proverbially rain-swept United Kingdom. None of this is exactly news. The 10 hottest years on record have been the last 10 years, the 3 hottest, the last 3. Climate change, global warming, call it what you will, should not be any more a subject of political contest than gravity. But it is. Earth's most powerful nation, an obviously necessary partner in any possible solution to climate change, is led by someone who has repeatedly declared climate change a scam and a con, and clearly many of his fellow citizens agree with him. And US President Donald Trump is regrettably far from the only person in public life who owes their prominence, at least in part, to obstinately denying the obvious. As so often, we may draw upon the eternal wisdom of Upton Sinclair. It is difficult to get a man to understand something when his salary depends upon his not understanding it. The good, well, goodish news is that adherence to climate denialism appears to be the province of a dwindling cohort of diehards. Even those countries which have prospered from oil and gas have apprehended that fossil fuels are not the future, not least because a few of these countries were already plenty hot and dry enough. The need to address climate change is prompting new relationships and new thinking about how affected countries, which is all countries, whether they believe it or not, can work together. Why and how has climate denialism endured? Why are some governments still embracing it? How are others fighting it? And how is climate change reshaping?

0: Keeping Diplomacy. This is the Foreign Desk.
1: The amazing thing about the current moment is that those priorities are now moving in the same direction. And so a government can actually improve people's pocketbooks and solve climate change at the same time.
2: India, Indonesia, Vietnam, Nigeria, how those countries power their economies will determine the trajectory of global climate emissions.
3: When you shift the framework away from arguing about the facts to exposing the con, for many people that is a real eye-opener and it can be transformative.
0: You're listening to The Foreign Desk with me, Andrew Muller. Our first guest is Matto Mildenberger, Professor of Political Science at the University of California, Santa Barbara. His research specializes in climate policy and climate opinion. Matto, first of all, when we think about the political difficulties of actually enacting legislation on climate change, how big a factor is the, well, it's a common problem for democratic governments that these are all long-term measures and most democratic governments tend to think no further ahead than the next election.
1: Yeah, I think this is a really big part of the climate policy puzzle. It's something that I think governments are getting better at. Up until maybe 5-6 years ago, one of the ways that many governments were trying to pass climate policy was through something called a carbon price. That was sort of the popular way to try and address this issue with policy. That tries to make the cost of polluting with carbon more expensive, but that means that energy prices, the price of gasoline, goes up. Now, if you talk to a politician or really anyone who thinks about politics and say, I have a great idea for a policy, it's going to impose a bunch of costs on consumers in the short term, but in 10 or 15 years, their lives are going to be better. Most politicians will laugh at you, mm-hmm. And laugh you out of the room. Because they spend enormous amounts of effort to take all the benefits and make them salient in the next couple of years during their electoral cycles, and then offload those costs to, 15, 20 years from now. But climate policy, as it was sort of politicized for so many years around the idea of a carbon price, kind of inverted everything we know about what is a sensible political strategy to do things. This happened in Australia, happened in Canada. You have these carbon prices, and often they get repealed because it's sort of all pain, no gain, where people don't really see the fact that their houses are not going to burn down in 15 years and, their communities aren't going to flood.
0: So what do we learn, or what should politicians learn from that? Is the lesson there that no amount of explanation, that no amount of messaging will carry it over the line? You have to come up with something that people can feel in their wallets fast.
1: Yeah, I mean, you look all around the world, you look at public opinion surveys, you look at the data, and there are really large majorities in almost every country that are quite concerned about the impacts of climate change, right? People see it, they have a sense it's happening, and they actually want their governments to do something about it. But, there is also in many parts of the world, like an energy crisis right now, there's an energy affordability crisis. 15, 20 years ago, those were in tension. Mm. And so people's preference for taking action on the environment might have been in tension with their needs to sort of have affordable energy and sort of, pay the bills at the end of the month. The amazing thing about the current moment is that those two particular priorities are now moving in the same direction. And so a government can actually improve people's pocketbooks and solve climate change at the same time. What's often standing in the way is the fossil fuel industry. Mm. You have, you take an example in the United States, the southern United States, lots of coal-fired power generation. And the current government in the current Trump administration is trying to prop up coal. Regional utilities are propping up these coal plants. There have been some very credible studies by energy system modelers and people who study electricity systems showing that if you shut down every single coal plant in the U.S. South today and you built brand new solar, it would actually save people's bills. They would have reduced electricity bills. So like the popping up of the current system with its fossil fuels is actually costing people money, even relative to like a totally new build energy system on solar. That's just how cheap solar has gotten. So this is still a big fight. We're not moving fast enough, but that's because there are a lot of powerful actors who benefit from the status quo, who are making money out of our current energy system. And it's still a fight to sort of transform the system to the cleaner, cheaper one, but most people are going to be winners from this clean energy transition if sort of the fossil fuel incumbents get out of the way.
0: I mean, as you look around, though, at some of the countries that we have talked about, does it strike you that there are any national, state or local governments or even individual politicians who are showing how this should be done in terms of either policy or communicating?
1: Yeah, I mean, I think that there are. I think that you see people who are becoming quite effective at communicating about, for instance, the jobs and affordability benefits of climate. You also see countries that you might not expect being at the forefront of the energy transition, because these are countries in which that cheaper, cleaner, better political message is proving to be really, really powerful. You know, there's been this assumption that some people like to make that, you know, renewable energy is intermittent, it's unreliable, but fossil fuels are sort of reliable base fuels. That's also kind of being flipped on its head right now, because batteries plus solar are turning out to be a pretty reliable way to sort of manage fluctuation in grid needs. And both the sort of oil and gas crisis triggered by Russian invasion of Ukraine, and now sort of, you know, the fact that suddenly the Straits of Hormuz can just be sort of closed and there's sort of a regional war in the Middle East. These are making a lot of countries think twice about how reliable oil and gas really is. And so I think we're beginning to see rapid movement in, for instance, a bunch of Asian markets to diversify away from fossil fuels. Now, that's going to be a bit stickier. It's going to take longer in a place like, say, the U.S. or Australia, because these are oil and coal producing countries. And so there are people who are winning from selling the fossil fuel in those countries. And those people have a lot of power within the domestic political system. There are not a lot of good examples in the world of countries deciding to shut down their own fossil fuel industries. But as demand for those fossil fuels goes down, it's going to sort of weaken those industries quite a bit. And I think that's what we're beginning to see in the last couple of years, is it's not about restricting the supply of fossil fuels. There's actually demand destruction. More and more countries and places are moving away from fossil fuels. The sort of belief in energy markets that China, for instance, would become this new global market for gas is really proving to be misguided. You know, Chinese oil and gas consumption is pretty flat. It doesn't seem like it's going to be this massive new growth market. There's even evidence right now that India is sort of not going to be kind of the growth market for natural gas that people thought it might be 5 years ago. So I think we're going to quickly see some really weakened, constrained growth in demand for these products. And I think it's going to scramble sort of global energy markets faster than people think. Whether it's fast enough to solve the climate crisis depends on a lot of things, and it depends on the culture war and who wins the culture war too.
0: That was Matto Mildenberger, Professor of Political Science at the University of California, Santa Barbara. This is The Foreign Desk. You're listening to The Foreign Desk with me, Andrew Muller. Climate change is a global problem, which in an ideal world would rally everyone, heedless of other disagreements, to global solutions. This world being far from ideal, climate has become another front of diplomatic disputes, but sometimes diplomatic agreements. I'm joined now by Somini Sengupta, an editor and writer on the New York Times International Desk, who has written on climate change for the last 8 years. Somini, first of all, let's try to be optimistic. Is there any argument that more might be getting done faster on the basis of basic transactional diplomacy than it ever was when climate change was more thought about in terms of environmental protection or historical justice? If everyone's just trying to get what they need and what they want, does that actually speed up the process?
4: Well, diplomacy is always based on countries' interests, self-interest. Mm. And one thing to point out is that in 2025, globally, most of the world's new electricity demand for things like air conditioners, you know, new air conditioners, for things like new factories or data centers, most of the new electricity demand in 2025 was already being met by solar energy. Mm-hmm. Why? Because the price of solar panels has just plummeted. It is the cheapest source of new electricity generation in the vast majority of the world today. At the same time, the big problem that solar energy had, which was that it was intermittent, right? It gave you energy when the sun was shining. Well, that has been increasingly solved by batteries, very large battery systems that used to be really, really expensive, pretty much unaffordable for many countries. Well, the price of lithium-ion batteries has really, really started to fall, and that is becoming more realistic.
0: I mean, are there divisions still within climate diplomacy, like really fundamental ones? Because there was a schism with which you will doubtless be familiar between what I guess we might think of as developed nations versus less developed nations, in that the less developed nations were saying it's easy enough for you to lecture us on the need for an energy transition, but we are trying to lift people out of poverty sooner rather than later, and we need to rely on fossil fuels to do that.
4: Yeah. The effects of climate change are disproportionately felt by the poorest people in the poorest countries. That remains the case. And yes, you are right to point out that there has been this fault line in global climate discussions. And that is, you rich countries, industrialized nations, you've put all of this climate pollution into the atmosphere. It's affecting all of us. And now we're supposed to not use fossil fuels, and we're supposed to use renewable energies to not pollute. What I'm really seeing is a shift there. Many countries that were planning to really increase coal power generation to produce new electricity, countries like Pakistan, Bangladesh, Vietnam, they are increasingly turning to solar energy and batteries to meet their new electricity demand. Why? Because solar is just much cheaper. They're also concerned about the air pollution that coal power, creates. And that can be a bit of a political issue that can, result in protests. What you're not seeing is a closing of coal plants. In fact, there continues to be more coal plants being built in China, which uses more coal, which burns more coal than any other country in the world. What you're seeing is more coal plants in India. But in many countries, the kind of the build out of coal plants has really slowed down.
0: Do you think there is starting to gather among those previously less developed and less powerful countries, some of the ones you mentioned, for example, that the energy transition might open diplomatic opportunities for them, because if they don't need so much to worry about what the United States or Saudi Arabia or whoever else they're dependent on thinks about them, does that create diplomatic opportunities for those countries?
4: I think there is a real competition going on between the petrostates of the world. The United States is now the largest oil and gas producer, and China, which is by far the biggest player in renewable energy technologies, solar, wind, batteries, electric vehicles. By the way, electric vehicles on two wheels, motorcycles, and four wheels, cars, trucks. So you're seeing this real competition between the United States and China over how the global economy will be powered. For most countries around the world, they're faced with a choice. How much do we continue to import oil and gas? And how much do we import from China the solar kit or the wind equipment, the batteries, and then generate our own? I think that is really the choice facing the vast majority of countries, including the countries where energy demand is really growing. And those are a handful of countries in what we would call the emerging economies: India, Indonesia, Vietnam, Nigeria. And how those countries power their economies will determine to a large extent the trajectory of global climate emissions.
0: Just finally, then, a question not so much about climate diplomacy itself, but about reporting on climate diplomacy and on climate more generally. What have you learned about reporting this stuff in a way that gets around the difficulties, I guess, of reporting on climate? One is that a lot of it is extremely technical, and that a lot of it is really quite daunting. How do you keep people engaged without them either zoning out of it or subsiding into despair?
4: Well, I hope that people aren't zoning out in our conversation, though they may be. Look, the term climate change can feel very abstract. Mm. And you're right to say that some of it can feel very technical. But, you know, at the end of the day, global temperatures are higher than they were a century ago. We are all feeling the effects of that, whether that is just, you know, unbearable summer temperatures in Europe, in the United States, whether that's wildfires, extreme rainfall, drought affecting our food supply, diminishing water resources that forces us to, you know, turn off nuclear power plants, for example, in various countries. The point is, the effects of a warmer planet are affecting our daily lives. And what I've learned is that my audience wants to understand that better. And our job as journalists is to explain hard things in ways that are, you know, important and understandable. My strategy has been to tell the stories of real people who are feeling the effects of a hotter planet and who are trying to make everyday practical fixes to living on a hotter planet.
0: Somini Sengupta at the New York Times, thank you for joining us. You're listening to The Foreign Desk. This is The Foreign Desk on Monocle Radio. Climate is hardly the first subject about which vested interests have sought to befuddle voters and the governments they elect. We have been here before with tobacco and pesticides, among other hazards. Our next guest is Naomi Oreskes, earth scientist, historian, co-author with Eric Conway of Merchants of Doubt, How a Handful of Scientists Obscured the Truth on Issues from Tobacco Smoke to Global Warming, and The Big Myth, How American Business Taught Us to Loathe Government and Love the Free Market. Naomi, first of all, let's maybe try and extend a certain benefit of the doubt to denialists. Do you get the sense from your research into them that there is ever a genuine, deeply held principle here, or is it just about money?
3: There are definitely some deeply held principles. I would say those principles are misapplied. But one of the key arguments Eric Conway and I made in our book, Merchants of Doubt, many years ago, was that the people we were studying weren't just shills for industry. They were motivated by a belief about the relationship between free market economics and political freedom more broadly. So that wasn't a horrible thing for them to think. To be concerned about maintaining democratic freedoms is a concern I share. Mm. The problem was how they applied that concern in a way that misrepresented and really falsified scientific information.
0: So is that often what it comes down to, perhaps slightly libertarian concern about overreach of government, overreach of regulation, that they would rather take the risks associated with letting the market decide than allow government to intervene?
3: Yes, exactly. I mean, today climate change is a very complicated beast. It's a whole lot more complicated than it was when we started working on this. I mean, in a way, what we told was an origin story. But yes, exactly. I think that's exactly the argument we make in the book, that they think the risks of government overreach and government intervention turning into totalitarian, they think that risk is greater than the risks of environmental and public health harm. The problem is that to make that argument, they have to make a claim about how great the environmental and public health harms are. And that's where they go wrong, in my opinion, because they start downplaying the scientific evidence to the point of really misrepresenting it and eventually making claims that are just flat out false. And that's part of the evolution of this story, because as time goes on, even though the underlying political concerns may have some validity, as the science gets stronger, the misrepresentation of the scientific facts becomes more and more egregious.
0: Hey, what is the underlying strategy, though? And I guess I'm also asking, is the underlying strategy in common? Is it that thing of saying the conventional wisdom is inaccurate, here are the facts, or just sowing doubt and confusion so nobody is sure what to believe?
3: Mostly the latter. Again, it's a complicated landscape. It's not just one thing, but mostly it's sowing doubt. That's why our book is called Emergence of Doubt, because what these people came to understand, and they even did research that proved this, was that if people are confused, confusion favors the status quo. Mm. People will say, well, why should we spend money fixing this problem if we're not really sure it's real? Or why should I make personal changes in my life if I'm not really sure it's real? So doubt favors the status quo. It favors the incumbents. And that's an incredibly powerful insight, because it means they don't have to prove that smoking is safe. They don't have to prove that climate change is not happening. They just have to sow doubt.
0: I mean, is it possible, do you think, to quantify the damage that has been done to efforts to ameliorate climate change by the denialism? Because there is also that thing, and I guess it's infuriating with all kinds of misinformation, that all the energy that has to be expended arguing with it or trying to overcome it is energy that could be spent doing something more productive.
3: Well, absolutely. And that's, of course, what Eric Conway and I have been arguing for more than 20 years now. And I think we are getting to a point where we can begin to quantify the damage. I mean, some of the damage can't be quantified, like the cost of mistrust in science, undermining public trust in science, and undermining public trust in the democratic institutions that rely on good scientific knowledge. That's really hard to quantify. But on the other hand, you know, we're now seeing billions, tens, even hundreds of billions of dollars in property damage from wildfires, floods, and the like. We're seeing deaths from heat waves. I'm working on a project right now with a colleague at ETH Zurich on deaths from heat waves that have become worse because of climate change. And we think we're at the point where we are beginning to be able to quantify some of those effects. So there's both really tangible monetary damages, tangible damages to public health, and then also the sort of, you know, incalculable damage to public trust in institutions.
0: But during your research then, both for the book and subsequently, did you run across anybody with any ideas about how you respond to this? Because I think most people listening will at some point have had the feeling of trying to probably get into an online argument by demonstrating to somebody, look, here are facts, data, research, and getting a response, you know, along the lines of, well, you think you can prove anything with facts.
3: Yes. So what we know very clearly, both from research and from our own personal experience in this space now, is you cannot solve the problem with more scientific facts. Because if the strategy is to sow doubt, doubt is potentially endless. And whatever facts you provide, people can raise questions about them. So what you have to do is shift it to the larger framework. And this is, of course, what Eric Conway and I try to do in our work, to expose the political and the economic motivations and to expose the power relations that are involved, to show how really powerful forces, including the fossil fuel industry, one of the most profitable industries in the history of mankind, has a vested interest in keeping us confused on this issue and a vested interest in preserving the fossil fuel structured status quo. And when people begin to understand that, then they become open to realizing that in a way we've been on the losing end of a con. And no one wants to be a sucker. Nobody wants to be on the losing end of a con. And so I have found in my own work that when you shift the framework away from arguing about the facts to exposing the con, for many people that is a real eye-opener and it can be transformative.
0: Well, to bring us back to the subject of this program then, is there anything that can be learned from the overcoming of denial and disinformation about previous subjects? For example, tobacco. There was a time really not all that long ago, grand scheme of things, where people thought it was at worst harmless and perhaps at best even good for you, and there were doctors willing to put their name to that statement. We are now at a point where really nobody you would take seriously is arguing that tobacco is anything other than extremely harmful. So are there any lessons from that process as to how we might get there with matters pertaining to climate?
3: Yes, absolutely. I think there's two big lessons that I take away from that. The first is that change is possible. Even as powerful as the tobacco industry was, people, scientists, citizens, politicians were able to get this industry somewhat under control and greatly reduce smoking and greatly reduce deaths from smoking. So there is like some hope in this otherwise rather bleak situation. But the other really important lesson is that we have to talk about it. One of the things that is so damaging about the current situation is because issues like climate change have been deliberately polarized by the people who benefit from that polarization, a lot of us just don't want to talk about it. We don't want to get in a fight. We don't want to have a conflict with our friends and family. And so we just stay quiet. But that is incredibly damaging, right? Because part of the way we made progress on tobacco was to talk about it, to talk about the science, but also to talk about the lies and to expose the industry as the bad actor that it was. And that conversation shifted the world. And I think we can still do the same with climate change, but we have to be willing to talk and we have to be willing to say, yeah, I get it. This is a difficult conversation, but we need to have that conversation. And the other big lesson I think that we need to take is to understand this isn't just a matter of a difference of opinion. Obviously, in a democracy, we have to have a wide range of tolerance for views we don't agree with. But this isn't just about opinion. This is about people's lives. The World Health Organization estimates that 50 million people, sit with that number for a minute, 50 million died from diseases caused by tobacco, diseases that were completely preventable. And, you know, we're not at levels of 50 million people being killed by climate change yet, but we are at the levels of tens or hundreds of billions, even trillions of dollars in damage.
0: That was Naomi Oreskes, earth scientist, historian, and co-author of Merchants of Doubt and The Big Myth. This is The Foreign Desk. And that's it for this episode of The Foreign Desk. We'll be back next week. And look out for The Foreign Desk Explainer, available every Wednesday. The Foreign Desk was produced by Anita Riota and Lily Austin. Lily also produces The Foreign Desk Explainer. Thanks also this week to Jack Jewers. To contact The Foreign Desk team, you can email Anita at aer@monocle.com. 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

0: over. Lovely stuff from the French pianist and composer living in Paris, Maxence. We have a short break coming up and we're heading across the channel to London.
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0: This is a track from a breakup album. That's not unusual. But this is very fun from Lily Allen. Here we go. This is West End Girl.

0: American soft rock and R&B at its best from Infinity Song from New York City. Coming at you like a hurricane there, the last track. Now, it is almost time for the daily I Must Depart. Andrew Miller is here. He's assembled his panel and is next.
1: You are listening to Monocle Radio in association with Chanel Watches. The strength of the Caliber 12.1 manufacture movement lies in its uncompromising robustness. Yet it is the infinite smoothness with which it delivers the seconds that guarantees the J12's flawless chronometric precision. Visible behind is a perfectly circular oscillating weight and 191 meticulously assembled components reflecting the prowess of the Caliber 12.1, the embodiment of Chanel's watchmaking excellence with understated strength. Chanel Watches, official timekeeper of Monocle Radio.
2: It's 2 a.m. in Seoul, 1900 in Bordeaux, 1800 here in London, and 1700 in Reykjavik. That's the time on Monocle Radio, brought to you by Chanel Watches. Europe adjusts to the idea of wildfire as an annual event. Has Iceland changed its mind again about joining the EU? And the pop group, who think the Grammys have become so inclusive that they're exclusive. I'm Andrew Muller. The Monocle Daily starts now.

0: This is the Monocle Daily. I'm Andrew Muller, and I'm joined today by Inga Thordar, Chief Catalyst Officer at Kanaloa and former Senior Editor at CNN and BBC, and by Alexander Gorlach, Professor of Political Philosophy and Geopolitics at New York University. Hello to you both.
1: Hi.
2: Hi, Andrew. Nice to be here.
0: Inga, well, first of all, it's nice to have you back. It has been ages for some reason. Don't take it personally. But what have you been up to of late? You have been a long way from here.
2: I have. I escaped the summer, the very hot summer here in Europe, and actually went over to Australia and New Zealand. I've just returned 5 days ago. Mainly to look at corals and discuss corals.
0: And how is it going for the coral?
2: Not great, Andrew. Mm. That's the bottom line. I was at a conference that's only held every 4 years, of like the whole science community coming together. And there is some hope spots. Mm-hmm. You know, there are some. You know, it's not all doom and gloom. But the El Nino is worrying most of these scientists. And, so that was a big theme of the conference. And it was interesting to be discussing El Nino in New Zealand when it was actually quite chilly there.
0: Well, bleak environmental news is a subject to which we shall shortly be returning. But before we do that, Alex, you are back from, well, also the Southern Hemisphere, specifically Nigeria.
1: Yes, indeed. I have been spending a week there on invitation.
0: Did it just seem like it?
1: of a German foundation inquiring and looking into the... the economic trajectory of the country, which is like predicted to be one of the biggest economies of the world by 2050, yet the country is like ravaged by corruption and security issues. So it was very interesting to see and get a feel about the country. It's always better to go mm-hmm. and
0: of
1: visit.
0: Of course.
1: Rather, yeah.
0: This is not really a subject, so in about 30 seconds dead, if you could. What is actually holding Nigeria back? Because obviously the possibilities would appear to be absolutely enormous. Huge population, enormous natural resources, etc., etc., etc.
1: Well, I feel in some regard you can compare it to Russia, as only just a few actors have hold of the natural resources. And you can also like compare it to Mexico, which is in a sense a failed state because you cannot go anywhere. The government cannot assert control over its whole territory. And I think these two things might be holding back investors and also the development. If there is any development, it should not just be an exploitation of the natural resources, but it should also like not only trickle down, but fully in the Norwegian sense, for instance, like benefit mm-hmm. the whole population. And the country is far from that, even though I have to say people were all very nice and had a very good time there. So, but these are the things that I feel hold the country back decisively.
0: Well, we will start in France, particularly in the vicinity of Bordeaux, where there is some rain anticipated later this evening. Other than that, good news is thin on the ground. Fires are continuing to rage in the region, as they are elsewhere all across Europe. On Crete, for example, in the last 24 hours, two firefighters have been killed and more than 8,000 people evacuated. We will have more from our panel shortly, but first we'll hear from Vega Ketelapa, CEO and pilot at Aquarius Air Aerial Firefighting, who spoke earlier to Monocle's Chris Chermak.
3: Yeah, we are here in the Bordeaux region. We are stationed at Bordeaux Airport at the military side. There's two countries have sent us here. Turkey is one of our customers, and we have in Turkey we have 9 aircraft, and they have sent 2 of them over here to help out France. Luxembourg has also sent 1 aircraft, so the state of Luxembourg has chartered 1 of our aircraft to help out France. And is also stationed over here.
4: Being in Bordeaux right now, I mean, you're gathering real-world experience. What have you learned from that? Are the things that you are having to adapt to either the planes or the pilots, for that matter, as you go about this?
3: Of course, learning the different types of fires, the regions where you fly, mountainous, or in this case, here in Gironde, this part of France is very, very flat. Of course, the first thought of flying safety manager, and that's what we are, is what then are the risks here? And the risks obviously are that flat area here can give you a false sense of security or a false sense of safety. And that's, of course, wrong. There are many convective fires creating a lot of updraft, downdraft, obviously, and can have disastrous effects if you're not attending to it. So we have masts, antennas, high tension cables, and so forth over here. The lakes are very useful here for scooping, but there are many shallow areas. When we skim across the water to

0: scoop the water into our tanks. We are not even supposed to come too close to a sandbank, so we need to know all these things. When we look at the landscape in Turkey, very mountainous, very strong winds. It is very hot here in France, but it is, of course, very hot in Turkey all the time. Performance limits of the aircraft, the higher the temperature outside, the less engine performance you have. So you need to be mentally prepared for that. If you are in mountainous terrain, I remember my first fire in Turkey was last year near Hatay. This is close to the Syrian border, and there was a strong 30-knot wind blowing off the Mediterranean from the west. And we were on the downwind side of a mountain range to the west of Hatay, creating enormous downdrafts, while at the same time, the huge fire was raging, which was causing updrafts. So these are the moments when you realize that as a pilot, this is where everything you've ever done in your life come together to do it right. But every fire is new and adds new dimensions and new experiences. This is how you absorb it and become a more proficient pilot.
1: Even if this industry is not in its infancy, as you say, of course, but will there be more demand for planes? Do you need more companies like yours in that sense working on this kind of technology, given that we are going to be facing more fires in different locations that will have not been used to them before?
0: Of course. There was already a shortage at any given time in the past 20 years, a shortage of aerial firefighting assets. We have aerial firefighting aircraft coming in from outside the EU on a yearly basis, and even that's not enough. Now, the increase in wildfires and the increase in wildfires in Northern Europe have been predicted, and it has so far come true. So without diving into the cause, it is happening. We are seeing it happening. We are seeing forests like Forêt d'Orléans, and we are seeing Fontainebleau. These are humid forests, and they still burn. We saw the largest wildfire to date in the Netherlands already in April. Germany has seen its share. It is moving north, and it's not like it's going away in the south either. It's increasing in the south, so the predictions are coming through. I rely on that. And on that basis, I say, yes, aerial firefighting will need to be expanded dramatically. And our tactics also need to be adapted. Needless to say, when a small fire starts, there's hesitation. Can the ground crews do it or not? Someone has to make that call. But when you finally have sufficient assets in place all over Europe and strategically placed, then use them initially, kill the small fires so they don't become big. That has to be the approach. The equipment needs to be there, and maybe also a little bit of courage in decision-making.
2: That was Vega Catalapa, CEO and pilot at Aquarius Aerial Firefighting, speaking to Monocle's Chris Chermak. First of all, Inga, as you were saying at the start of the show, you have recently been to a part of the world, specifically Australia, where they are much more used to mm-hmm. this kind of scenario. Australia has been dealing with what we call bushfires for decades and decades and decades. But is there a concern that European governments will be tempted to think of this summer as unusual?
3: Well, I sincerely hope not, because everything that all the data will show us that with a warming planet and Europe, the continent is warming faster than many others. You know, this is not a freak summer or a freak event. It's probably, you know, a sign of what's to come, the way things are going. So, you know, but I think the big question here is, can these countries, these governments that are not used to it, as you say, in Australia, you know, equip themselves fast enough? I mean, you're talking about a shortage of planes already. I mean, mm-hmm. the manufacturing of these planes, is it going to keep up? Is the technology of doing this going to keep up? You know, at the same time that the extreme evaporation, you know, resulting from, you know, the warming planet that we're on right now, is happening at a pace that is, a bit out of control right now, frankly.
2: Alex, if we're trying to be optimistic, obviously European governments have been trying to interest their voters in the idea of preparedness and resilience, usually thinking in terms of responding to a theoretical military threat. But obviously, in this instance, governments can say, it's here, the threat is happening, we need to deal with this, we need to address it. Might there be, I guess, more chance of bringing voters along on public spending to deal with this sort of thing?
4: Well, I feel now it's obviously a question of survival, and I'm not sure, like, if there what voters would not be seeing this after, like, this summer. I mean, clearly European governments for now have more resources to tackle climate change, but so far we were just only concerned maybe with Venice and Amsterdam potentially drowning and building like seaboards in order to prevent that from happening. But as a German, as I am, like, the Germans love their forest, and there is predictions that by the end of the century there is no German forest anymore. So we have to be literally like, as a, and we will also probably be climate refugees, however you want to like define this in detail. But like the idea that this is happening in some other parts of the world is highly erroneous.
2: Well, to Iceland now, where early voting has begun in a referendum on membership of the European Union. Apologies to British listeners for whom the phrase referendum on membership of the European Union still prompts, 10 years later, a twitch of eyebrow. Iceland actually applied for membership of the EU back in 2009 before changing its mind circa 2015, stalling the negotiations. The question being put in this referendum on August 29th is, should negotiations on Iceland's membership in the European Union start again? Polls suggest, with further apologies for traumatising British listeners, a 52-48 split in favour of yay, although a narrow majority appears against membership itself. Helpful, then, that we have an actual Icelander right here to explain this contradiction. Inga, why would most people be in favour of restarting negotiations but against actually joining?
3: Well, I mean, I want to put it down to that they actually don't know what they would be voting for. I mean, at the moment, and that's what this this referendum is. It's like, you know, just don't close the door before you know what's behind it. Mm. And I think that's sort of, well, I mean, the slogans in Iceland is about that. It's like, say yes to no, what is happening. You know, as you say, it is very close, you know. It is probably too close for comfort for the government right now. But, I mean, Iceland, as you said, started talks in 2010 before a new government came in, you know, a couple of years later and changed its mind. And since then, things have changed radically, mm-hmm. you know, both in Iceland and geopolitically. So I think the circumstances now are very interesting for Iceland and the EU.
2: But just following that up, 10 years ago, actually not quite 10 years ago, but nonetheless, why was the idea called off in the first place? Can anyone remember?
3: Well, I think we have to remember the circumstances of when Iceland did apply. I mean, it was literally in the wake of the economic collapse of the country, mm-hmm. you know.
2: True.
3: And so it was believed then that the only way would be to join the European Union. I mean, don't forget, Iceland was heavily indebted. The IMF was involved. So it was under, you know, fiscal restraints that were, you know, pretty unprecedented for modern Iceland. So this was seen as a way out of that crisis. Now, a few years later, it was seen, actually, there are other ways out of that crisis and allow us to keep control of our, you know, I mean, the Iceland, like so many small countries and maybe so many island countries, and sitting in one now, it's slightly insular sometimes. And mm-hmm. I think that that's probably, you know, we're seeing the same thing here then. And they saw, well, actually, we're going to be fine. We don't need them anymore. And we're done. But, you know, there are very vastly changed circumstances right now. So I think that's why we're seeing a little bit more willingness to see at least what the European Union might potentially offer.
2: Alex, would the EU be fairly keen, do we think, to make this one happen on the basis that Iceland, you would think, as new members go, would be fairly trouble-free? It is not an especially unruly or large country. And also, it is starting to look like quite a long time since anybody last managed to join the EU. It is already 13 years, that last country being Croatia, since, of course, one has left.
4: Well, and I feel like exactly you made that point, Andrew. It would show that the European project isn't dead. It's still like appealing and attractive, which I also personally believe it is. I could also probably see that Iceland doesn't want to join because of fishing and other like very vital aspects that in fact need to be negotiated. I'm very sure, but it's not just like it's not a given. That's what I say. I would agree with you. But I think for Europe, for Brussels, that would just be like a good sign of showing the world we can still attract countries, we can still grow. And I think that might be the rationale in Brussels to, you know, make these negotiations succeed ultimately.
3: I mean, if I could sort of add to that, I think, the EU is also pretty vulnerable in a very hot geopolitical space right now, the northwestern Arctic seas, because the prize is Norway. Iceland could be the beginning of that. But having more political sort of power in the Arctic region right now would be, you know, sensible for the EU, which potentially gives Iceland a bit of a good negotiating stance with them at the moment.
2: I just wanted to follow up that thing you were saying. I think there is a lot to that idea that island countries tend to see the world a little bit differently from countries which have immediate neighbours. The referendum here 10 years ago was, when you boiled away absolutely everything else, a referendum on immigration. Mm-hmm. Is it likely to be similar in Iceland, a country obviously with vastly fewer migrants than the United Kingdom has?
3: And heavily dependent on them, I should say, as well. I mean, if Iceland didn't have the migrants that it has now, the economy would not be as strong as it is. So that's one thing. So I don't think it will be about that. But I think Alexander was right. It will be about the fisheries. And I mean, it was interesting to listen to you talk about Nigeria. It's the same situation in Iceland. There are very few people who have those resources and are benefiting from those resources, and their voice is extremely powerful in a small country like Iceland. So, you know, how much they will be able to lobby the people and the government, that will be, I think, that's where we will see the outcome. I mean, will they be strong enough to get them to change their minds? But right now, I think it will be all about the fisheries, and you know, access to those resources.
2: Is there a potential political difficulty here for the EU? Because obviously, Alex, that there are a decent number of countries in the Western Balkans which have been waiting a while, who have already been harumphing at the perception that Ukraine and Moldova have been ushered towards the front of the queue. If they start thinking that somebody else is being considered ahead of them, are they going to get even grumpier?
4: Well, but I feel like one not making one step after the other, as you just said. Like, it's first is about, let's see what's behind the door, how long this process is going to take. It's also very highly dependent on the situation politically of each country. And without being too detailed, certainly Ukraine or other like Balkan countries are like different in many regards than Iceland. And that's just something like that will be seen in the process. I feel like I hear what you say, and I could obviously, that could come true if that were to happen tomorrow or the day after tomorrow, but we do not even know how long the process would be, how many chapters would there be in such a process. So I feel like being nervous now wouldn't be the order of the day.
2: Well, to the Grammys, the preeminent music business version of those events at which people already praised and rewarded out of all proportion to their accomplishments are given yet further prizes and told once again how bloody marvellous they are. The 2027 Grammys, due to occur in February, will not be blessed by the presence of BTS. The K-pop sensations have withdrawn, apparently miffed at the addition of a new award for Best Asian Pop Music Performance, the terms of which would preclude those BTS songs which are sung in English. BTS explained that they would, quote, hope that music can be heard and loved for what it is, rather than being divided by region or language, though they seemed happy enough to collect Asian Song of the Year at the Hito Awards 4 years on the bounce. Alex, first of all, do you lie awake come February caring deeply about the Grammy Awards and who is going to win at it?
4: So, I mean, this is a hard one because I travel to Korea quite a bit. I even like try and not being too bad at Korean, so, but I'm more on the Korean TV and movie side of things. But K-pop indeed is like a mixture and blends of, even though it's called pop, it is a mixture and blends of many styles, and it's just also bringing in some English, often also kind of like little, like, I don't know how solid the grammar is, but I could see that BTS as a global phenomenon does not want to be confined to the region of East Asia, because they are indeed a global brand.
2: Indeed,
4: they have been singing in the United Nations, in the room of the assembly and whatnot. So they are, like, by all means, they could say, we are not just an Asian band, we are a global band.
2: Do they have a case here, Inga, that they do not wish to be confined to such a category? And the Grammys does do this. There are also, I mean, at this year's Grammy Awards, there were 96 different categories, you know, down to and including, you know, best jazz album made by a left-handed Finn on a Thursday. I exaggerate only slightly for comic effect. But do they have a point that they should not be considered an Asian pop group, and that perhaps someone like Bad Bunny should not be considered a Latin artist? They should all be considered alongside each other.
3: Well, I mean, I think it's almost an impossible question to answer, because there's this sort of, does a separate category, you know, feel inclusive or exclusive? And you can speak to, you know, probably other K-pop bands. They would say, no, it's great. Now we have a chance of being. It's not just going to be the big bands like BTS.
2: Because this is the argument that it may direct attention to somebody who might otherwise not have got it.
3: Correct. And I think that, you know, I mean, if you compare it to other sort of controversies around it, they were not about region or geography, but, you know, like, you know, when they made sure that it wasn't gendered anymore, mm-hmm. you know, and certainly it was an all-male nomination list. And I mean, I was looking at some figures around this, and I mean, it is quite stark. You know, look at the director category of the Oscars, for example, you know, who's never been gendered. So you do have, you know, both things are right at the same time. And that's always a very complicated thing. I mean, do you listen to BTS, a global band that says we stand a chance in any category, at the expense of smaller, maybe Asian bands? They might actually use this as a possibility to elevate themselves.
2: I mean, Alex, does it make sense when we are, because I think that this is different from sport, where there are obvious differences in possibilities of performance between genders, whereas surely in the arts, does it make a difference? Does it make any sense to divide them by gender, by nationality, or anything else you can think of? Or do we then end up in the nonsensical position of trying to decide what is the album of the year between a K-pop one, a jazz one, a rock one, and a country one?
4: Well, if I understood it correctly, and I'm not firm with the intricacies of all the Grammy processes, BTS could also be like part of another category, if I am not mistaken mm-hmm. with it. Well, in my youth, music was mostly men who smashed their guitars on the stage and were on drugs. And nowadays, it's lots of female artists. And in general, also, like, you make as an artist the money not with the LPs or the CDs, but with the concerts. So, like, the whole industry has changed. Like, and it's like there's highly successful female and male performers. And I would say it would actually not really matter what gender someone had. And I feel it's, of course, a representation should be there, but I see lots of good, like, female artists who have a global audience, Taylor Swift and Beyoncé and whatnot. So I feel like there is already a good representation. I do not know how this pans out numerically. And I also don't know necessarily if geography really matters that much, because obviously we know with the internet, we can listen to music from someone everywhere in the world. Mm-hmm. But yeah, that's just like my 5 cents. I have not had a very elaborate opinion about this before you asked me, and I hope I didn't say anything that set someone off.
2: If we boil this conundrum down then to perhaps a more relatable scenario, would you feel at all belittled, still less insulted, if you were nominated for example, Best Female Icelandic Guest on a Current Affairs podcast?
3: Well, I would expect to win it today. You know, I mean, the more narrow you get, I think, as your headline said, the less inclusive you are, in a way. So I do think that is a problem. But I look forward to my award on the way out, Andrew. Thank you.
2: Well, finally on today's show, Monocle's summer newspaper, Med, Mountains and More, is out today. Within it, we do offer a series of shortcuts on how to enjoy a happier holiday. Let's hear first of all from Fernando Augusto Pacheco with 5 of our recommendations.
5: Number 1. How to be a good yacht guest. Hosting is an ever-evolving topic of conversation, but what about the art of being hosted? And if that home happens to be floating, there's a lot more room for fun, but equally error. So if you have received an invitation to join a sailing trip or stay on someone's yacht, take a moment to consider what it means to be a good guest. Take off your shoes the moment that you get on the boat. pack light, opting for soft luggage that won't scratch a boat's delicate wooden decks or prove difficult to store. And bring a gift as a token of appreciation, a bottle of champagne, tableware, or a scented candle that can be used while on board are fail-safe options. Number 2. Create the perfect Greek salad. A Greek salad is a summer staple. Whether you're enjoying an alfresco lunch at a traditional island taverna, or dining in London, Paris, or Saint-Tropez, along with baskets of pita bread and carafes of ouzo, a fresh Greek salad is considered mandatory by any Hellenic host, while waiters will always nudge you to add one to your order. If you're making one yourself, take extra time to handpick fresh ingredients from a local market. There's always room for adjustments and creativity to add a flavor of Greece to your table this summer. Number 3. Strip on the beach. There comes a time in each summer when the indignity of gripping a towel around your waist while attempting to shimmy your way out of a wet swimsuit without revealing your prized possessions comes calling. Will the beach be busy? Guaranteed. Thankfully, while few are gifted in this highly skilled sector, our own contributing editor, Robert Bound, has mastered the knack of doing a striptease while keeping his crown jewels under lock and key. He told us that changing on the beach is often a necessity, and let's face it, always a performance. But with a little grace and slow, deliberate movements, the beach change can be mastered. And if you can't be slow and sure, be bold and pure. Towel, pull down, step in, lift up. These are words to live by. Number 4. Summer playlist. No summer is complete without tunes to dance to. Indeed, the best playlist fixes summer in our minds for years to come. Anyone crafting one should first get themselves into the right mindset. I say you have to transport yourself. What would you want to be listening to when holding a nice cold drink by the pool somewhere hot? The next step is to make sure that modern songs are paired with a few retro surprises. You need something unexpected in there. One wild card that I've thrown into my own summer playlist this year is Naomi Campbell's I Want to Live from her 1994 album Baby Woman.

0: Otherwise, it all becomes a bit dull and algorithm-like. But how do you find tunes beyond Spotify's recommendations? I'm always on the hunt for songs. But then some ask, how do you find tunes beyond Spotify's recommendations? Here is my answer. Whether you are in the back of a cab, in a restaurant or a shop, keep your ears open for great hits, especially if you're abroad. Download Shazam and double check what's playing with the staff. Number 5. Apply sunscreen when you are on your own. The gymnastics required to ensure that your whole body is covered with sunscreen make even the most staunchly solitary traveler long for a buddy. Luckily, there are options. One is to apply a layer before leaving the house, where you can contort yourself in front of the mirror, away from judgmental eyes. There's also high-quality spray creams or the inventive method of using a sponge on a stick. Raph Maez is the co-founder of a luxury Belgian sunscreen brand. He told us one of the best things that you can do is to ensure that you maintain hydrated, moisturized skin and choose mineral-based creams with high SPF factors. Still struggling? Be sociable. Strike up a conversation with a fellow beachgoer. At worst, you'll be protected. At best, you make a friend.
1: You could also get smacked in the mouth. Fernando Augusto Pacheco, thank you very much for those suggestions. And if you were paying attention to all of those panelists, you will now know how to create the perfect Greek salad on a yacht while applying your own sunscreen, changing yourself without upsetting anybody while listening to your idealized summer playlist. Alex, first of all, do you have any further advice on how to be a good yacht guest?
2: Well, I mean, on the yacht with the sun lotion, I think the old rule from an American commercial does apply. Don't fry, reapply, meaning you have to get like your sun lotion on and on again. Otherwise, you will be like being, sunburned at the end of the day.
1: I mean, I think we have learned a lot there, Inga, about how Fernando prefers to spend his summers. I get invited, frankly, onto disappointingly few yachts, and I'm not really bothered one way or the other about Greek salads.
3: Well, I was just thinking that I was listening to it. I mean, I would kind of like to have Fernando summers. You know, I feel like
1: wouldn't we all?
3: Yeah, I feel like I've done this wrong. You know. But, I mean, like you, Andrew, I do get invited to a very few yachts, so I can't really sort of comment on that. But the advice about the sunscreen, I think I'll definitely take that. We might need that here, even in London.
1: Even in Iceland? Because obviously in Australia, we have had this drilled into us for decades that you should never go outside without being absolutely slathered in the stuff, and it is good advice. But how is Iceland adjusting to the idea of a warming climate? Does it all seem still a bit abstract?
3: Yeah, well, the summers there are nothing compared to here, so there's not too much worry. But we do have 24-hour sunshine.
1: That is true.
3: You do have to look after yourself there as well. Although, excitingly, we're having a full eclipse on the 12th, so that will be exciting.
1: Well, yes, in terms of sunshine, you, of course, have the quantity, if not necessarily the quality. Before we let you both go, Alex, you first. Do you have a favourite summer hit? Fernando there controversially choosing a track from Naomi Campbell's 1994 solo album, generally regarded by common critical consent as one of the very worst records ever made.
2: Well, I don't want to add with my lousy music taste, and I wouldn't know any real hit song that relates to summer by BTS, so I wouldn't know any title that I could recommend to the crowds that listen to us.
1: Any non-summer songs?
2: Oh my God, I would have to think about this more thoroughly than geopolitics, I fear.
1: Okay, well, think about it. We will get back into this next time. Inga, do you have a favorite summer smash?
3: Do you know what? I'm going to be a bit corny and say, because I just had the pleasure of seeing Bruno Mars play, and that was amazing. So I'd go for 24 Karat Magic.
1: Inga Thorda and Alexander Gerlach, thank you both for joining us. That is all for this edition of The Monocle Daily. The show was produced by Chris Chermak and researched by Nkayli Martin. Our sound engineer was Steph Chungu. I'm Andrew Muller here in London. The Daily is back at the same time tomorrow. Thanks for joining us.

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2: Hello, it's Tom. We're back on Monocle Radio. Thank you very much to Andrew Miller, as ever, for the Monocle Daily. If you missed it, you can listen back to that episode right now on monocle.com. We'll be turning to the big interview at the top of the hour, but until then, we're going to fire up the summertime playlist, and we're going to kick things off immediately in the United States with some R&B, folk and pop from Dijon.

0: Say She She, the female-led band based out of Brooklyn, New York, with Disco Life to end the music this hour. But stay tuned to Monocle Radio. I'll be back with your headlines and the big interview.
1: You are listening to Monocle Radio in association with Chanel Watches. The silhouette of the J12 watch sets itself apart with its clean, precise lines. Yet once worn, it is its softness that stands out. Polished with diamond powder, the highly resistant ceramic that adorns it entirely feels as smooth as silk against the skin. A sensory appeal, painstakingly perfected for over a quarter of a century, that reveals the watchmaking excellence of Chanel. An invincible softness that becomes one with whomever wears it. Chanel Watches, official timekeeper of Monocle Radio.
0: It's 2 a.m. in Manila, 2100 in Helsinki, 1900 here in London, and midday in Mexico City. That's the time on Monocle Radio, brought to you by Chanel Watches. Broadcasting live from Studio One at Midori House in London, it's Tom Webb here on Monocle Radio for a little under an hour longer, but it's a busy one. In a moment, we'll be joining the latest episode of The Big Interview. Fernando Gusto Pacheco has got the global countdown for you. It's a summertime playlist. And then Hassan Anderson will take over here on Monocle Radio to bring us the premiere of this week's edition of The Urbanist. That's all ahead, including our summertime playlist as well. But first, here are the day's main news headlines. Officials in the Spanish territory of Ceuta on the northwestern tip of Africa have asked the government in Madrid to declare a national emergency and send the army to help secure its

0: Fighters in Spain battled a new blaze near the Portuguese border. In contrast, France's wildfire crisis shows signs of easing. Monocle's Thomas Waterhouse is at the scene near Bordeaux.
1: This whole Gironde region where I am, which was under an orange heatwave alert yesterday, that's now back in the green heat bracket. So that's clearly going to be helping firefighters to the west of where I am. It did have a really light 5-minute bit of rainfall at around 9 a.m. Local time in Bordeaux. That is maybe a tiny glimmer of hope, but that water that fell, that's clearly not going to be enough to make any real impact when it comes to controlling these fires.
0: UBS has again raised its GDP forecast for Taiwan, projecting the economy would expand 11% this year, up from its previous estimate of 9.9%. The upgrade came as the AI boom continues to exceed expectations, and beyond the technology sector, into exports, capital investment, and domestic demand. I'm Tom Webb, and that's the news here on Monocle Radio.

0: We've got the big interview for you in just a moment, but first, because it's Thursday, here's the latest edition of the Global Countdown, Fernando Castro-Pacheco.
1: Well, finally on today's show, it is Thursday, and we would not leave you without a Global Countdown with Fernando Augusto Pacheco, Monocle's senior correspondent. Fernando, good to have you.
2: Good to be here in this beautiful, epic show.
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2: It's a very simple special. It's basically five songs to bring you joy this summer. Of course, if you go to monocle.com, I've created a special lineup of 40 songs to enjoy in the season with a drink in your hand. But for the listeners of the Global Countdown, I'm offering five more.
1: Five more in addition to the 40.
2: In addition, of course.
1: You are so generous, Fernando.
2: Yes, I didn't want to repeat myself here. But if I may, Chris, the first one, of course I would have to pick her because generally I think it's her best album in the last 20 years. Madonna is back this summer. I mean, she's never went away, let's be really honest here. But Confessions 2 is a brilliant album and she's inviting us to the dance floor. And I've picked one song from that album, which I think it's my favorite. Let's have a listen to Madonna's Danceteria.

0: Everyone here is a work of art. Great lyrics as well. Great lyrics.
1: Fernando, I do believe when we've done our summer playlists before specials, we've kind of grouped them into themes. So I'm guessing that is the dance hit of the summer for you to get moving on.
0: It is the dance hit. And, you know, I think summer is the season to dance. So there will be more dance music here in this lineup that I've picked.
1: Okay. We have lots of dance music coming up. Well, you had to put Madonna in there, of course, with her new album. What do we have next?
0: We're heading to Belgium, and Belgium is having a great year with pop music. Of course, earlier in the year, I spoke to the wonderful Angèle, and I'm very excited. There will be a new album out this autumn. We still don't know the official date, but there's another Belgian pop star that I'm a big fan. And to be fair, we played this song already on Monaco Radio. It is a 25-year-old, and he also has a new album out on the 25th of September. So people should keep an eye on that. But this song is wonderful. It's very fluid. I love the beats. It's Pierre Demers with Je Pense à Vous.

0: Chris, don't you think the Belgians are rocking it?
1: They do. They have quite a few tracks and artists at the moment. I do have to smile listening to the French there, that the title is Je pense à vous. Vous being like the formal you, which we don't really do in English. But nonetheless, it's quite funny that they would use that. It's like saying I think of Mrs. So-and-so.
0: It's this beautiful, beautiful formality of vous. Sometimes we do need a vous in this world, you know.
1: Je pense à vous.
0: Oui.
1: What do we have next?
0: Well, we're talking about

lyrics here. The next song, there's no lyrics. And we're back to the dance floor. But this is proper dance floor. It's a Berlin DJ producer. I came across this track very randomly, and that's how I come across my music. And I think that's the beauty of it as well. I think he's great for clubs. He's pulsating, infectious. I love it. It's Motits with Kukicha.

0: Fernando, you're doing some serious dancing here in the studio. Amazing head movements wish our listeners could see.
1: It's the power of music, Chris. You know, I lost myself for a bit here. And it might not be to everyone's taste. I mean, some people, I'm sure, they are at work or they're taking care of their kids at the moment. But you know what? Listen to the song. You know, it would take you somewhere. It's a great track.
0: It'll probably take you to about 1 a.m. on the dance floor. That's kind of when I'm imagining that track gets played.
1: Take you to the Balearics.
0: Where are we heading to next in our dance-themed summer countdown?
1: Well, a little bit of nostalgia. And I do say that I come across tracks a bit randomly. Everybody knows Kaoma, Chorando Se Foi. It was a big hit from the French-Brazilian band in the late 80s, early 90s. Lambada was... Everybody was dancing the Lambada in Brazil, in Europe. But I decided to actually go back to Kaoma to their B-side hits.
0: B-side hits? B-side of a Lambada?
1: B-side of Lambada, of course, which is the genre that Kaoma, the band, mm-hmm. plays. And Lambada was kind of a music style from the state of Pará in Brazil, in the northeast. But then it was popularized around the world by Kaoma, which had Brazilian members and French producers as well. They were big everywhere. Mm-hmm. And it's pure summer. Some people might say it's a bit cheesy, but hey, what's the problem with a little bit of cheese, you know? Let's have a listen to Kaoma, Lambamor.

0: And it's great to dance. If you have your partner, you can dance to Lambada. It's hard to describe. Arched legs, step side to side, and lots of swaying.
1: I was going to say, Fernando, this is the theme that is developing of your global countdown. Different types of dance. So we've had sort of the techno late night club. We've had the sort of bit earlier with Madonna. And now we've had the couples dance.
0: And maybe the next one will be more of an ethereal dance, if I may say. I'm a recent convert to this artist, which, you know, she is also a German DJ and singer. Her name is Horse Girl, and she's known for having literally a horse mask. She says that she's a half-human, half-horse entity. Forget about the mask for a bit and just listen to the next track because it's beautiful. It might connect you to nature in many ways.
1: All right, let's put aside the horse.
0: Horse Girl, Rivers Run Free.

0: Fernando, this would be dancing by yourself in nature in the woods.
1: Yes.
0: If you're out in the mountains somewhere, that's just sort of go for it. Put this on your in your headphones and just go with the feel.
2: Take
0: with the flow.
2: Take you on a trance, you know, and absolutely forget about the horse mask. But you know what? And one thing, just before we end, I've been lured by musicians wearing masks recently because it's not just Horse Girl. We have Too Late, the Egyptian musician who covers his face when he sings. We have Orville Peck as well, the country singer from the US. I mean, it's masks are in.
3: 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Thank you very much to Fernando. Now, time here on Monocle Radio to bring you the latest episode of The Big Interview.
4: I mean, I've been at Nobel for a little bit more than a year. And during last year, we had a lot of strategic discussions, as you often have when you have a new executive director coming in. And one of the discussions that we had was, I mean, the Nobel organization, as well as almost any other organization, would like to be a courageous organization. But when we discussed what will the coming years be like and what kind of courage will be extra important, being responsible for the Nobel Prizes. And then we said that the courage that we'll really need the coming years is integrity. Integrity is one of our core values, and we take that really seriously. This is an organization that really has integrity in its core.
0: The Nobel Foundation has a storied history dating back all the way to Alfred Nobel, the famous Swedish inventor of dynamite, who out of guilt, of course, pivoted later in life and created the Nobel Prizes for Peace and the Sciences in his will. But few years in Nobel's history will have been as turbulent for the organization as the last one, with one Donald Trump becoming U.S. president in January 2025 and quickly turning his attention to the Peace Prize and consequently excoriating the award for not giving it to him at the end of that year. Well, this year, the Nobel Foundation celebrates its 125th anniversary, and its executive director, Hanna Hjarne, tells me that she's proud to back the integrity of the Nobel Prize, its process, and the work of the Nobel Foundation behind it. The foundation itself is also preparing to take on a more public-facing role in the coming years, as it plans a new headquarters in Stockholm that will become a home for the world's Nobel laureates and anyone else needing their own thirst for knowledge quenched. Hanna Hjarne has had a long and distinguished career in journalism, most recently as head of the Swedish public radio broadcaster Sveriges Radio. She joined the Nobel Foundation as executive director at the start of last year, same time as Trump. I'm Chris Chermak, and I spoke with Hanna Hjarne for The Big Interview. Hanna Hjarne, welcome to Midori House.
4: Thank you.
0: So, I can't help but make this link to start, that you began your job as executive director of the Nobel Foundation in January 2025. Somebody else also began a second term in 2025. What a time to start.
4: Yes, I've been at Nobel for 1.5 years almost, and I came from the media sector. So I'm a media executive from the beginning. So I used to be head of the Swedish equivalent to the BBC, the Swedish National Television. But it has been very interesting to join Nobel and to also work with sort of pursuing knowledge internationally, because that's basically what we do.
0: Absolutely, and we will get to some of that. But first, I did want to ask you actually about sort of your past career running Swedish public television, if you will. What was it like to make a switch from being a journalist to doing something like the Nobel Foundation? How different was that? What kind of different hat was it for you?
4: Being a journalist and having worked as a media executive for a very long time, actually since I was a teenager, basically, there are actually quite a lot of similarities. I've always been interested in science, always been interested in culture, and working as a journalist, I mean, you try always to tell, I think it was Bernstein who said, the best obtainable version of the truth. And working now a lot with science, it's also of trying to find sort of reliable, verified knowledge, because that's what science is about. So there are actually a lot of similarities.
0: Absolutely, and I guess you have to be something of a generalist as well. Is that fair to say? Was that something you were conscious of, switching from journalism to this as well? Because there are so many different aspects to the Nobel Foundation, so many different sides of knowledge that you cover.
4: Yes, in a way. And also, one thing that's so special working with Nobel is that you have the possibility to work with the most brilliant minds of the world. When it comes to science, when it comes to peace, and when it comes to literature and culture. And so it's really a blessing.
0: And how did your own mindset change when you think about what you're doing now? Before, you were communicating to the public very directly as a media executive and a journalist. Is that still part of your role now? How do you see your role as executive director of the Nobel Foundation in terms of your reach, outreach to the public?
4: Well, the Nobel Foundation and the Nobel work basically is about pursuing knowledge and lifting up the laureates and lifting up their achievements and doing that worldwide. I mean, we're doing this interview in London because today, when this interview is recorded, we have a Nobel arrangement together with Royal Society, with Nobel laureates that are going to talk about how science could be transformed, affected, different when AI is transforming a lot of things in society. How will that also affect science? So we do arrangements like that from the Nobel side with laureates all over the world. And we have digital channels, we work with the different media companies, and in different ways we lift up the laureates and their achievements. Alfred Nobel himself, sort of the founder of the prize, he put it in his will where he stated what the prize should be like, that he wanted it to be awarded to people that had made achievement that had really benefited to humankind, that have really done things that have changed people's life for the better, and to lift up that and to put that forward and to give us as much outreach as possible. That's one of the biggest tasks.
0: You mentioned AI there, and I want to maybe get back to that at some point. But I wanted to first also ask about the big prize, the Nobel Peace Prize, because there, too, I think it's interesting that as journalists, we cover conflict a lot. We cover peace. We cover negotiations. We think about how to present conflicts to the public. Now you're, in some ways, perhaps an advocate for peace, for those who promote peace. Have you thought about it that way? Was that something that you always had, even as a journalist?
4: When it comes to the Peace Prize and the prize awarding work, it's with the other prizes too. We have expert groups that in every field that select the laureates. So they are doing the research, they are working with, and they do really an in-depth job, a really profound work. So the Nobel Foundation, and the role of the foundation is to sort of to look at the prizes in a long-term perspective and to, in a way, lift up the prizes and always have a very long-term perspective. And if I think of my former job as a media executive compared to this one, that's one of the biggest changes, that here we really have the long-term perspective. This year is the 125th anniversary for the Nobel Prizes. The first prizes were awarded in 1901. And we want the Nobel Prizes to be strong for at least another 125 years. So the perspective of working with the Nobel Prizes is truly a long-term perspective compared to before when I was a media executive, also being head of different news organizations, both in radio, in TV, and on the newspaper side, and always digitally. Of course, you have a much shorter time span and sometimes more short-sighted. This is a really long-term perspective when it comes to Nobel. When looking at sort of achievements that has really had a positive effect on people's lives for decades to come.
0: The last year that you had, particularly when it came to the focus on the Nobel Peace Prize, did it perhaps help to have a long-term perspective? Would you have had a very different mindset if you were still a journalist with all the focus on Donald Trump and the lobbying and everything that was happening? We can get into some aspects of that, but I'm just curious. This was a very short-term, immediate focus on one prize, so much attention suddenly on it. were you trying even that moment, I guess, to take more of a long-term perspective on the prize?
4: Well, I think at the Nobel Foundation, we always have the long-term perspective. This prize, it was the first prizes were awarded in 1901. It has been through two world wars and all the things that have happened through history, good and bad, during all these years. So it's always the long-term perspective. One thing that's also special is that when the Nobel Prize was first, when it was founded and awarded 125 years ago, it was one of the sort of first truly international prizes. In the will, Alfred Nobel, the founder himself, he wrote that this prize should be awarded to the achievement that had sort of the most positive impact for humankind in every field. So it's truly international, and he really stated, regardless of nationality. And that was quite controversial at that time. So it's truly an international prize, and it's truly also a long-term perspective.
0: I'm curious, when you described before the committees involved, obviously, and so on, the committee of experts, where does lobbying come into that? Does lobbying come into that at all? There are nominations, of course, but to what extent is any of the outside noise taken into consideration by the committees?
4: I've been at Nobel for a little bit more than a year. And during last year, we had a lot of strategic discussions, as you often have when you have a new executive director coming in. And one of the discussions that we had was, the Nobel organization, as well as almost any other organization, would like to be a courageous organization. But when we discussed what will the coming years be like, and what kind of courage will be extra important being responsible for the Nobel Prizes? And then we said that the courage that we'll really need the coming years is integrity. Mm-hmm. Integrity is one of our core values, and we take that really seriously. So this is an organization that really has integrity in its core.
0: I wonder if you could describe the Nobel Foundation's presence in Sweden, in the Swedish public eye, which is where you come from as well, because I am going to add here that embarrassing thing that I'm sure some listeners have around the world, which is this imagination that, of course, Nobel is in Norway and not necessarily in Sweden. And I'm curious, I'm sure you get that from time to time, but therefore, like, how much is the Nobel Foundation, the Nobel traditions in the Swedish public consciousness as opposed to Norway's?
4: Well, I think that, Nobel is really right into the minds of every Swede and every Norwegian. Actually, at that time when Alfred Nobel wrote his will, he did that actually in Paris in 1895. When he wrote his will, Sweden and Norway were the same country. So they were divided in 1905, and the first prizes were awarded in 1901. And he himself stated that he wanted the Peace Prize to be awarded in Oslo, all the scientific prizes and the literature prize to be awarded in Sweden. So that's why we have the two countries together. In my work, I go back and forth between Sweden and Norway.
0: Does it help in that sense that I understand you also worked as a foreign correspondent for a time in Norway? Did that give you a different appreciation, perhaps, for the Nobel Prize's history?
4: Yeah, this was a long time ago. Since my background is journalistic and journalism, I used to be a foreign correspondent for the Swedish radio, working in Norway for a couple of years. But this was a long time ago. It was in the 90s. But of course, it gave me sort of an in-depth understanding of Norway, about sort of societal discussions about how the country works. And that's really truly good to have. And also, as a correspondent, I was there for a couple of years when the prize was awarded too, so I followed it a bit from the journalistic view.
0: Do you remember which prize you covered when you were in Norway?
4: Oh, there were several ones, and it was a lot about also covering the ceremonies and, in a way, the differences and the similarities between Sweden and Norway.
0: Another question for international listeners who wouldn't know about the process, but tell us more about the Nobel Foundation itself and what your day-to-day is like, what you do beyond the giving of prizes.
4: Well, sort of the whole foundation's work is centered around actually what Alfred Nobel wrote in his will in 1895. And it hasn't been a single day since I started as executive director at the foundation. Well, every day I've been in some kind of conversation where where there have been references to the will. I guess he would have been maybe surprised, but at least pleased if he knew that this is really, truly a living document. So we always go back to the will. What did he really state and what did he really want? And doing so, we have, of course, the Nobel Foundation sort of oversees the Nobel activities. In the Nobel activities is, of course, the announcements in October every year, where there is one Nobel Prize announced during a week every day. And then we have a big prize awarding ceremony in Sweden and Norway and a big banquet in Sweden and Norway in December. But then every day, year around, we also work with lifting up the Nobel Prizes and the achievements and the laureates in different ways. So we have like digital channels, social media channels. We work with different corporations to do this. We arrange meetings with Nobel laureates all throughout the world. In London now, just a few days ago in Madrid, before that in Japan, we're going to South Korea soon. So we're in different parts of the world all the time. Also arranging meetings around the Nobel laureates. And a lot of the times these are open meetings for anyone to attend. We do the meetings in cooperation, usually with universities or with scientific foundations throughout the world. And we also all the time try to arrange meetings between laureates and young students. And that's truly strong, because the laureates, they are so generous with their knowledge, with their lives, what has been easy in life, what has been really hard, their mistakes they have made. Some of them had difficulties in school and did find their paths a bit later. And they're truly open with this, all the struggles that they've had. And to meet some of the most brilliant persons alive and to hear them talk openly about both totally amazing things that they have achieved, but also their lives, how it has been, and what choices they had made and what they think about their life is truly inspiring. And also what we know from global surveys is that young generations today tend to have a more dark picture of their future compared to other generations. But what the Nobel laureates bring is truly hope that some of the big questions of our time could be solved by new inventions, by things that are possible today that hasn't been possible through whole history of humankind. They are all of a sudden possible to solve. So in a way, in a problem-centric world, the Nobel Prize is solution-centric, brilliant thing that truly gives hope to people. And to see laureates meet young people in a phase in life where when they are thinking about who am I, what do I want to do with my power, what could I achieve things that are bigger than sort of myself, those meetings are truly inspiring. And you could, I mean, if you see a laureate meeting 500-600 high school kids, every time I leave such a meeting, I truly believe that in this room, at least one child, one 15-year-old would had in that very moment made a big decision about his or her life that will be truly important. Maybe chosen a different path, maybe chosen to try to bring sort of use this person's strength to achieving brilliant things. That would make all of us hear about that single person in a couple of decades.
0: Can you give me an example of that from the time that you've been in this job? Was there a particular person, a particular Nobel laureate that you remember listening to in one of these where you thought about not so much what they did, but their inspiring story to get there?
4: One of the first international visits that I joined right when I had started at Nobel was a big international event that we had in Tokyo, in Japan. We had like 8 Nobel laureates that were talking on stage and a big conference over several days. And then in the end of the conference, we took the Nobel laureates out to different schools. And I mean, Tokyo is a big city and traffic could be quite harsh. So I went together with a Nobel laureate, Bill Phillips, a physics laureate, out to a high school in Tokyo. And we were really late. it was almost 1 hour late. And we came to this big hall at this high school. And there were like 1,000 students sitting there in their school and uniforms. And it was freezing cold. And they had been there for an hour waiting in straight lines for us to come. And then the laureate came up on stage and he talks about his inventions, about how to cool down atoms with the help of laser beams. And it was truly in-depth talk. And then we opened for questions. And there were so many interesting questions. Obviously, they had really prepared, so they knew a lot about his research. But then also, they asked him a lot of personal questions. How much do you work? Do you work all the time? Do you ever see your kids? And what do you think your life would have been if you didn't put so much effort into sort of your research and your work? And he answered really openly and really warm to all these students. And then we had time for one last question. And then it's a 15-year-old boy. He raises his hand and he says, I have one final question. Can I give you a hug? So he goes up on stage and you have the Nobel laureate and you have this 15-year-old boy in his school uniform hugging. And I think no one in this room will ever forget that moment. And I think it truly, in a positive sense, affected a lot of the young people's lives in the room. It was truly inspiring. And I mean, it's sort of, you hear about those, the laureates, you hear about the brilliant things that they have achieved. And I mean, they're human beings doing incredible things. And to meet them and to have sort of that generous way of talking that they have and how generous they are, it truly affects people's lives.
0: You mentioned before the importance of progress, the fact that the Nobel Prizes are solutions focused. That brings me back to AI, which you mentioned earlier as well. And I'm just curious if, also, of course, looking at the history of the Nobel Prize itself and Alfred Nobel, the reason for creating this prize in terms of not all progress is good progress. That's part of the reason he created the prize himself. To what extent does that aspect of his mission, of his past, inform what you do today? Is it part of sort of the foundation to think not all progress is good?
4: If you look at the Nobel Prizes the last years, you could see that there have been quite a few prizes where AI has been part of the solution. We had two prizes in 24, and last year there was also the Economy Prize was for the description about what they call the creative destruction, how changes, also technological changes, would affect the society and solutions for that. I mean, the coming years, we don't know who will get the prize the coming years, but that AI will have an important role when it comes to science the coming years is evident. And in the discussions that we have in London now, those are centered around AI, how AI could change, affect, improve science. So we have sort of, I mean, we're in the midst of an ongoing discussion now where we could see that AI really helps us to solve questions that has been hard to solve all through the history of humanity. But of course, there are important discussions too about the dangers with AI. So when we make arrangements with Nobel laureates, as we're doing now in London, we are also lifting up, of course, both the pros and cons and how that could affect science.
0: Now, Hannah, also when you talk about being here, all the travel you do, the public-facing side of this role, the Nobel Foundation, of course, is in the process of a new building, creating a new building back in Sweden. Tell us what that looks like, what you think about. What does the Nobel Foundation think about when it thinks about creating a new building?
4: Well, this building is going to be sort of a home for the Nobel Prizes. And in a way, a home for the laureates too. A place for laureates to come back to whenever they want. And where maybe it will be sort of the public place where you're most likely to run into a Nobel laureate if you come there. So it's supposed to be a building in the center of Stockholm, like an international powerhouse for science, for literature and for peace. A building where you could see, of course, exhibitions about Alfred Nobel, about the prizes, about laureates, about the achievements and what that has meant. But also to see exhibitions about cutting-edge science, about how literature is evolving, about challenges when it comes to peace throughout the world and possibilities. We will also have the possibility to have meetings in this house. So you could come there and you could listen to laureates and other brilliant people in this house on a daily basis. And we will, of course, also spread that digitally so that it will be spread internationally. And if everything works out well now, we could start building this house at the end of 27, and then we will open it in 31. And that happens to be the 130th anniversary of the Nobel Prizes.
0: You're working with, I understand, David Chipperfield Architects in Berlin. Was there a brief given to them? What do you think about in terms of the design of a building for the Nobel Foundation?
4: David Chipperfield himself, he put it like that this is sort of the Nobel Prize embodied in a building. So when he thinks about the architecture of the building, he says that he wants it sort of to embody the Nobel Prize. And that means that it has a dignity. This is a building that's going to be there for generations to come, for our grandchildren and their grandchildren and their grandchildren. So it's a building with dignity, and it's also a building that has sort of, it's going to be built in reused brick. So it's going to be a sustainable building, but also a building that's sort of, in a way, massive. It's something that's going to be there for a long time, but it's most of all an open building. It's open, it's accessible, it's going to be open every day, all year round, and you will be able to come there to attend, to learn from other people coming there. So it's a home for the curious.
0: So how does it fit into, do you think, the ecosystem of Stockholm as a city as well, in terms of that openness that you describe?
4: Stockholm, in many senses, is a very open city, and Sweden is an open country, Norway too. So, I mean, that's in the heart of Nobel, of the possibility to sort of spread the word of some of the world's largest achievements, and also to the possibility to everyone, for everyone to attend and to come and to meet other interesting people and have discussions with them. So openness is sort of in the Swedish and Norwegian heart.
0: When you describe all of that, were you surprised, frankly, that the Nobel Foundation didn't have a building like this for its first 125 years or so? I mean, does this change what the Nobel Foundation does? Does it change the mission in your mind by becoming more public-facing? What does having a building do in that sense?
4: Well, having a building of this kind has actually been discussed for a very long time. It was actually discussed already when the prizes were founded from the very beginning. But then quite soon, I mean, it was a difficult time in the world then too. We were approaching the First World War. It was a lot of tension. So at that time, they had to sort of wait. But now we're going to build the building. And I think it will give us much more, so many more possibilities than we have right now. We have a museum in Stockholm and a peace center in Oslo. But this big building will give us possibilities to do much, much more than we're doing today. So really something to visit if you come to Stockholm.
0: Just finally, and I have a difficult one to end. U.S. President Donald Trump, when he did not receive the Peace Prize last time around, he said in a statement to Norway's leadership that he feels that he no longer has to think solely about peace as a result of not receiving the prize. I won't necessarily ask you to comment on that itself, but what do you want people to think about when they think of the prize and obtaining it? What motivations would you like prize winners to have?
4: The prize winners themselves.
0: Or those seeking the prize.
4: What sort of is in the very core of the Nobel Prize that Alfred Nobel himself wrote in the will is the award should be awarded to achievements that really have benefited humankind. I mean, those are really big words. But those ideas and that statement that we bring with us in all the Nobel work, that it should be awarded to things that have really benefited humankind and really groundbreaking achievements that will be of importance for not only for us who are here today, but for our grandchildren and their grandchildren. It's kind of sometimes hard to, especially to talk about, because they are really big words. But looking at the 125-year-long history of the Nobel Prizes, it's like looking at big steps for humankind that have been made. Courageous peace laureates and creative authors and also a scientist that have truly solved things that we didn't really think were that we were able to solve. So it has this brilliant legacy, and we aim at prizes that have that height and that dignity also in the future.
0: Hannah Harney, thank you very much for joining us.
4: Thank you so much.
0: That's all for this edition of The Big Interview. It was edited by Steph Chungu, and from me, Chris Chermak, thanks very much for listening. Until next time, goodbye.
3: That was The Big Interview. All episodes are available on our website. I'll be handing over to Hassan Anderson in London at the top of the hour, but first, it's time for that summertime playlist.
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3: We've got K-pop to kick off the music this hour. This is Kiki, the five-member South Korean girl group under Starship Entertainment. It's the Lulu.

Get your hands in the air there for that last track from me. Brand new to the playlist, Napa there, the Portuguese indie band from Madeira. Just love that track. I'm going to listen to that on my way home because I'm off. But don't go anywhere. Hassan Anderson is here to take over, and he's got you the Urbanist.

0: You're listening to Monocle Radio in association with Chanel Watches. The silhouette of the J12 watch sets itself apart with its clean, precise lines. Yet, once worn, it is its softness that stands out. Polished with diamond powder, the highly resistant ceramic that adorns it entirely feels as smooth as silk against the skin. A sensory appeal painstakingly perfected for over a quarter of a century that reveals the watchmaking excellence of Chanel. An invincible softness that becomes one with whomever wears it. Chanel Watches, official timekeeper of Monocle Radio.
1: It's 8 a.m. in Wellington, 2200 in Doha, 2000 here in London, and 1400 in Chicago. That's the time on Monocle Radio, brought to you by Chanel Watches. From Midori House in London, I'm Hassan Anderson. Coming up in a moment, we'll enjoy a whole selection of premieres, this week's edition of The Urbanist with Andrew Tuck. Then later, we have the latest from Confect Corner. All that, plus great music, is still to come here on Monocle Radio. And now it's time for Monocle's guide to the built environment, The Urbanist.

0: they could see all these different types of programming that become part of this library. So it's so much more than a place for books. It's a place for gathering and for the community to come together.
1: What does the library of today look like? This is The Urbanist, Monocle's programme all about the cities we live in. I'm your host, Andrew Tuck. Today we head to the northwest of the United States to look at a recent library project which is modernising the idea of the institution while also paying homage to its area's natural beauty. Then we're in Sweden, where we learn about an organisation helping to connect city dwellers so that they can rent, share and borrow instead of just buying new. Plus, we hear about how demands and desires of long-term renters have changed how we design neighbourhoods so that residents want to stick around. That's all ahead, right here on The Urbanist, with me.

0: languages spoken and the most diversity, making it the perfect place for a new and modern library project. In 2020, Gresham's Multnomah County passed a bond to renovate several of its libraries and create a new flagship. This flagship became the East County Library, a 95,000 square foot project with modern amenities, excellent transport connections, and a large amount of public realm. Brittany Schreiner is the creative director at Holst Architecture, the firm behind East County Library, and she joined me recently to discuss this epic project. I began by asking her why, in today's society, there was still a need for such a large library.
1: When you think of the library of the past, you think of this kind of classical library, the sense of grandeur, this, you know, it's a quiet space. It's a place of reserve where you're choosing books, you're studying. And the library of the 21st century has very much become more of a community place. And what was great about this project is the county set the bar that we were going to engage the community in a really, really intensive way, that they wanted to reach as many people as possible. And what we started hearing was all of the things that people wanted to see in a library, and books was actually a part of it. They wanted the books, but it was also spaces for their kids to play, to learn, spaces for technology and things like creative maker spaces. We even were able to create an AV studio where people can record podcasts of their own. And one of the biggest things that we heard from the community was that there wasn't a place for gathering where they could hear speakers, they could go to library events, they could go to city events. So we actually ended up with a 200-seat auditorium. So you could see all these different types of programming that become part of this library. So it's so much more than a place for books. It's a place for gathering and for the community to come together.
0: Now, one of the things that you've done, you know, this part of the world is forested, is known for nature, but not always added into its buildings. Here you've used timber in interesting ways. And when I look at the pictures of people inside the library, you have these really tall timber columns, like tree trunks almost, growing up through the building. The scale of it, the canopy of the roof, as it were, is so epic. What was the significance of trying to use biophilia to mimic some of nature's charms in the creation of this building?
1: Yeah, one of our central vision points when we started the project was to have this feeling of awe and accessibility. You're taking that sense of grandeur that you have from the classical library, but you're bringing it to the 21st century. And you have this idea that people are coming here and they feel welcome. And one of those inspiration points was the beauty of the Northwest Forest. You know, we have so much national forested land here in Oregon. You think of it as a public right, you know, much like a library is a public right. So we thought, how can we take that sense of transcendence you feel when you enter a forest and make it a building so that the filigree of the forest floor, the books, the plants, places to rest, and then bringing it up to the verticality of the trees, the columns, even the windows have this verticality and the cladding. And finally, having this moment in the center of this light dappled canopy above with this wood coffered ceiling punctured by, you know, clerestory light streaming in, much as you would find in the clearing of a forest. So it was very interesting using technology that especially Oregon is known for around mass timber and working with partners and collaborators to really take that concept of the forest and bring it into the building, into the experience.
0: An interesting story for Holst, because you weren't the lead architect initially, you became the lead architect. How complicated was that, going from the not exactly riding in the sidecar to jumping on the motorbike, but almost, to changing seats and pushing forward this from a more local perspective? Did you then change the project? Did you reimagine it at all? Or was it a process that was already collaborative enough that you knew how to steer it to delivery?
1: When we partnered with Ajay Associates in the beginning of the project, we set it up in the way that we were both going to be involved throughout the entirety of it. So instead of a traditional kind of very clear handoff, we had this concept of weaving in our processes from the beginning. So I think that really served us. When we had to part ways in, I think it was July of 2023, we had all those conversations. We were part of the planning, we were part of the engagement, the programming, and we were invested in the vision of the project. And of course, a lot of that came from them, and it also came from the community. And I'm a firm believer that, you know, architects and designers, you know, you have these ideas, but they're brought on by so many other things, and you're giving that to the project. It's not your own anymore. So I think we were able to take a lot of those concepts and continue on. And I think we were at that point in development where we had reached design development or were about to start construction documents. So I think that timeline helped in terms of having a lot of the big moments set. And then we were able to reimagine, as you mentioned, some of the things.

0: especially around materiality and things like the roof terrace and some of the exterior design and all the things that, you know, aren't worked out completely in the beginning stages of the project. And I think they, you know, Ajay had a lot of trust in us when we started the project in terms of our repertoire of work and our experience with working with wood and working with the context of a place. So, you know, it was a unfortunate situation, everything that happened.
1: Just for listeners, the county stepped away from working with David Ajay after some accusations were made about the founder of the practice, but it meant that there was this reorganization of the project. But cut to today and the project that we now see, what's your take? Because it's been open since May, it's not that long, but what's the response been? How are people using it? And are they using it in the ways that you imagined, or has it come to life in surprising ways too?
0: It's been incredible to see people start using the space. They had opening weekend where it was just filled with people. And to be able to see, you know, children immediately on, every tablet was taken up. And this is like a party atmosphere, right? And celebration. And you see every tablet being used by kids. The gaming areas are being used by kids. So those moments of technology are immediately kind of captured. But to see people in the quiet reading room, you know, using that as it was intended. The teen room has been incredibly popular. You're seeing actual teens in there. I think that's something you always wonder. Are, you know, the teens going to want to use the space, or are they going to find some other third space to use? And then seeing people use the roof deck, that was a big thing we heard from community engagement, was having this connection to the outdoors, both, you know, outside the library and within it. Yeah, I think the biggest surprise is just the way people are embracing the space and using it in all different ways.
1: It's interesting for us in Europe as we watch what's happening in the States around supposed battles around culture and a discipline coming out of the parts of the central government that don't like playing up to different communities. Here you've made something that's deliberately for different communities. How important did you think that for you personally was, you know, to actually say, hold on, this is Gresham. We need to be properly responsive to the people who live here.
0: Yeah, I mean, I think that's where the community engagement piece came in. And we did a few different things. We had everything from like traditional, you know, tabling events, meeting people where they were at different places. We also did a lot of surveys for people that maybe felt uncomfortable coming out to a public place in our current governmental state. And then we also had focus groups talking to just say like 10 people at a time to really understand in a better way. One of those was around disability and how we can design beyond accessibility for this idea of disabled joy. And then finally, we had a group of library champions, community-based organizations, so Black Economic Collective, El Programa Hispano, NARA Northwest, which is a Native American Rehabilitation Association. So we had all these groups that we were able to not only get their feedback, but actually have them be a part of the project. We were doing tours, we were attending board meetings. And at the opening, a gentleman from El Programa Hispano said, finally, something for us and for our children, because it was built for us and designed by us. And that just struck me, because it was like designers always are trying to go through this process of engaging the community, but to have that feeling that you designed it is what we're always trying to get. So to feel like we got that sense of authenticity for people to feel that this is for them, I think was really important.
1: My thanks there to Brittany Schreiner for joining me here on The Urbanist. Figuring out how an idea like sharing gardening tools between your neighbours can be scaled to the citywide level could be transformative for society. The organisation Collaborative Economy Sweden, or KES, wants to do just that by providing resources to allow city dwellers to rent, share and borrow instead of buying new. Jonathan Matabo Persson is one of the co-founders of KES and a placemaker at the organisation's Transition Lab, which is designed to bring together the public and private sectors to facilitate transformational change in our cities. Monocle's Tom Edwards caught up with Jonathan at the recent Almedalen Week, one of the most important forums in Swedish politics. And Tom began by asking about that Transition Lab and the institution's background.
2: To call it an institution is partly one of the magic items about it, because it's actually a prototype. And if you suggest a prototype within a city structure, then it's very easy for the politicians to say yes. One of the most famous prototypes are, and I'm not kidding, the Eiffel Tower. Because politicians can easily say yes to building something as a test. And the prototype park has been created by very, very brave people working in the public sector who in their free time are writing the papers to apply for funding. because places for transition is not a part of the ground goals of the municipality.
3: And actually, one of the problems, as you see it in terms of driving change in these areas, is a lack of prototyping and unwillingness to just test things out and actually develop the use case like before making the commitment. Yeah, that's a big issue, right?
2: Yeah, it's like a disease in the Western world. China doesn't have it. The disease is that everything needs to be and can only be a project instead of an ongoing testing or ongoing prototyping. We are in need of forever running 3-year projects to be able to run the space. But for people who get over the threshold and just join, with them we create project based on the people, not the projects that we're looking for, like who comes in the room. That's the important part.
3: Now, Jonathan, tell us, you are involved in obviously that initiative, that prototyping, but there are other facets to what you do. But they're all in the service of this idea that by engaging collectively by sharing, sharing all sorts of things, our concerns, our solutions, we can deliver transformational change. Just tell me how you've drawn all of these different threads together within what you do.
2: Yeah, so this will be a very good piece. A hyper small initiative with impact was myself 10 years ago, where I asked my neighbors if we could co-own a ladder. They thought I was insane, like the first step. But eventually they agreed to that, and then we were 3 people co-owning a ladder, and then we could also start to do gardening together because we were already a little team. Getting from gardening, where we became 8 people, it was very easy to get hold of a little wood workshop place. And now everybody just thinks it's normal. So this is the beautiful process in its smallest sense. When it then grows, it becomes about the dialogue, the communication with the city workers, the officials, about we are doing this thing and it's based on the SDGs. The SDGs, so like we're saving water and we're working with equality and stuff. And then the city needs to figure out how they can design their support to initiatives like this and scale them. And this question about scalability, that's what we're nerdy about. We're nerdy about both initiatives and its scalability, because we think that we're working with something that used to be normal, but we've forgotten about it. Skills for taking care of our stuff and also the meaningfulness of doing things in a group. Now it sounds like we're running a sect. Sorry, we are not a sect. We are funded. We are legit.
3: It's not a cult. It's not a cult. It's a community. Yeah. But do you find that actually stakeholders in, say, city authorities, are they a bit nervous? Because to engage with this, they need to cede control. They need to give away a little bit of their structural, some of their guardrails, and they have to give it back to a community-led resource. That doesn't come easy, does it? Often to municipal authorities, even hyper-local governments. They don't like giving that away.
2: We have some arguments. We say, if we are taking care of an area, like gardening and stuff, we are not more scary than if we were playing soccer. We are not more scary than if we were a choir for elderly. So the culture field has its support structure, the sports field has its support structure, but sustainable, non-profit, public innovations does not have their support structure, except in Gothenburg, where we're based. We've pushed very hard for this. So now we can, initiatives like us and others that work for sustainability, can actually ask for fundings from the same authority that gives the money to the sports and the culture.
3: And tell me, Jonathan, is that then one of the reasons why you and your colleagues are here at Almadal? And this is a week that's about convening, it's about reaching out across disciplines.
2: Yeah.
3: Is it access maybe to finance that could be further transformational? Is that one of the things that's drawing you here?
2: I hear what you're going for, and let me assure you, it's not about the money. Like, it's not about the money. It's about, can we have a place to do this thing? Mm. Can we get new members to join? Can we get access to the resources that we want to build a better society with? Can we make a network and collaborations with new people around us? Money is not needed because it's voluntarily based. We're talking about the free time of you. Like, what are you going to do this weekend that is fun, sustainable, meeting people where you learn stuff and have free food and, like, how can we design that? And that's not about the money, really. And then, of course, if someone wants to contribute on a Swish, we have a Swish in Sweden, you can Venmo some €5 afterwards. Well, please do that. But that's not the core of it.
3: So part of it, actually, it's more about the proximity to the process, to the decision-making, to the conversation. Tell me a little bit about where this goes? Because I can imagine some skeptics might say, well, this works on the hyper-local level. You've described your origin story.
2: Yeah.
3: But your interest with your team is in interrogating how this can transform at scale. And you have resources like your smart maps that show people where they can go and how they can get involved and how it's maybe already happening in their neighborhood. But do you genuinely believe that this can work on a, not just a citywide, region-wide, countrywide basis?
2: Yeah, and this is definitely something that we're learning here in Almedalen, that bigger players who have much better funding for change making on a politic level actually are our friends. We have been working very, very locally and making friends with Ann Helén, who runs a gift shop, and Bruno, who runs a food solidarity kitchen. That's our network. But here in Almedalen, we're really learning that we know so much important stuff about that super thin layer between very, very good actors and their problems and needs. So we will continue here to communicate with other actors that can help us with the policy changes that we now learn that we can actually change.
1: Jonathan Matabo-Pearson there, speaking with Tom Edwards. My thanks to both of them. How has society and human behaviour influenced residential design? That question is front of mind for anyone working in the build-to-rent or BTR world of projects. BTR refers to residential schemes designed for long-term renters, and the developers of these products have to be keenly aware of how the desires and habits of occupants are evolving. Leslie Roberts is the director of BTR operations at the London-based property developer Related Argent. Leslie recently joined Monocle's Sophie Monaghan-Coombs in our studio to discuss how demands from long-term renters have changed and how best to make a neighbourhood that everyone, from adults to children to pets too, want to stick around in. Sophie began by asking Leslie about Brent Cross Town, a mixed-use master development from Related Argent, which incorporates a large amount of these BTR spaces.
4: So Brent Cross is a joint venture with Barnet Council, and it's built on Brownfield site, and it's effectively a new town. So we call it Brent Cross Town, and it is built around some principles about work, play, enlivenment, wellness. It's a net zero town. So part of that is really about thinking about how do people flourish in an environment, and how do we build a town that is mixed use, that helps people live their best lives from a social perspective, from a wellness perspective, from an economic perspective. And the aspects of that are far-reaching and very wide, and we as a business have a lot of expertise in a variety of areas where we try to interplay that to make the best development and experience that we can for all occupiers, whether that's the commercial, retail and residents and visitors, of course, and the local community.
5: And are there aspects of that that you think are a little bit less shouted about, that you think really make these neighbourhoods vibrant and thriving, and the things that you always want to make sure, whether it's related to wellness or work or residential?
4: Yeah, I think it's important to think about, of course, the whole long-term vision of when it's finished, but actually you've got to think about the journey and the experience of people who are helping build the site and live there and being the pioneers of that space. Because when you're building something new, a lot of it's a bit chicken and egg, because the retailers won't come without the occupants. The occupants want the amenities. So that's a really tricky balance. We have the benefit of being master developers and integrated developer, owner, occupier and operator. So we can influence that, which is quite often different from other developers. And it gives us an advantage, but it also means that we have to think long term, because, you know, economic conditions are really hard and some of this stuff is very expensive. So we have to think about, you know, the vision, and we have to be able to ride the peaks and troughs of the economic climate to basically get to something that, it's not going to be the same as King's Cross, but that takes a long journey. And to have that resilience is really important. That's something I would say that allows Related Argent to stand out. Also, having the capability to be introspective, to say, is this the right decision? Can we do this better? So one of our values is restless ambition, which I concur with, because I think we're experts, yes, but do we know best? Are things changing? Yes. Economic climates, not to mention social trends, not to mention the environment, all those things become something that we have to constantly play to. I sort of look at these sorts of things a little bit like complex orchestras. You know, we're playing all the instruments, but we're also the conductor that kind of needs to respond and weight up the different aspects as we play the tune. And it's really tricky. It's really tricky because how do you know which priorities to play to at that particular time? But we really think about our occupants, our stakeholders, our residents, retailers, commercial visitors, because everybody plays a huge amount in the success of a community. And this is what it is. It's developing a new neighborhood, a new community, as well as integrating into the current neighborhood and the environment around it.
5: One of the things that's had such a massive impact in the past few years is obviously the pandemic. How do you think the legacy of the pandemic has changed what people want from their environment?
4: The pandemic in the first instance did a couple of things, and I was working through it, not at Related Argent, but what we saw was this immediacy around safety, security, and that hasn't changed. One of the most important aspects of people who are living in residential properties is safety, security. It's a hygiene factor. You know, they'll rent for lots of reasons, but the one reason they won't rent is because they don't feel safe. So that exemplified in COVID, not so much around security, but certainly in health safety. And then there was also the value of green space, community, connection, and then latterly service. So it sort of went in an order, but that green space and connection was a huge factor. And that still, I think, lives on in people understanding the importance of that in the mix of their lives. And then the aspect around service, we went from pre-COVID to sort of some people using Amazon to pretty much people using Amazon 5 times a day to order everything. And that immediacy around understanding that you can actually have all of those things, and that has transposed and lived on in terms of convenience and the want for a service. So that has certainly morphed in terms of the expectations of what renters and occupiers would expect. And fortunately, the technology is also assisting with that delivery. But one thing I would say, that the sense of immediacy that we have in society and the loads of things that we get on demand, the sense of authentic connections is something that we work really hard at. We don't do forced fun, but we facilitate connections in our residential spaces that allow people to have authentic connections and form friendships or form a sense of, this is my home and I know these people and I feel safe, I feel secure, and I want to socialize them, or I at least know that I've got good neighbors. And I think that that's something that, as somebody who operates these assets, I think it's a real privilege, and I am always very respectful that this is people's homes. And I think that that aspect is something that stands us in good stead for solid social fabric.
5: And it relates to this concept of neighbourhood stickiness, which sometimes, you know, people might hear. For those that maybe haven't heard that phrase before, what does it mean and how does it play into your role and the way that you think about your work?
4: The advent of, I mean, this happened before the Renters' Rights Act, but the Renters' Rights Act came in the 1st of May. It means that occupiers can leave at any time, giving 2 months clear notice. And that means that you can think that there might be a lot more transient behaviours, because people can leave, they will. But actually, if you create a really good sense of community, if you create excellent service and you're creating connections for people, that fosters community, fosters sense of belonging in an authentic way. I really believe that you develop sticky neighbourhoods. I think you develop sticky communities. And that's not necessarily about us wanting to keep people, but of course we want people to stay, and actually having a sense of ownership about where they live. Because if people feel a sense of ownership, then they tend to respect their space more and they tend to self-regulate. So this is where they help foster behaviours that are constructive, that are healthy, that are positive, and invest in their own communities. And my version of success is around creating a community where it's self-sustaining, that people stay because they feel like it's their community. And our staff help facilitate that, but they're not there to impose. So yes, they know residents' names, they know their dog's names, they often know their children's name, but they're there to help and foster and facilitate, but not control by any stretch. The community belongs to the people who live there. Our job is to help make sure we're facilitating touch points, and we're also facilitating safe, secure environments, and that people are living healthy, happy lives.
5: And just finally, you mentioned dogs there. What is the significance of pets in terms of sticky neighborhoods?
4: Dogs and children are very much a facilitator for connection. So, you know, you walk down the street or you go for a walk in the morning, you pass people and often not say anything. But often if you've got a dog or somebody else has a dog or there's two dogs, they stop and they interact because that's a kind of touch point between people. But dogs are... they're a free zone for people to say hi, and often they're very inquisitive and they're social, and it creates this ability for a connection. And we find that that facilitates, and it's happened to myself because that's how I met another dog owner who ended up being a friend and then a friend of a friend. And all of a sudden I found myself invited to a fabulous holiday in Mozambique with a whole lot of other people
5: wow.
4: that some of them I didn't know. And it all came along because of a dog's connection in a park close to me. And we see it in the developments all the time. We see it with children and families, and we're fortunate at Brent Cross Town to have big family cohort, more so than I've seen in any other development I've managed in any BTR asset outside of single family housing. And those children connections and the pet connections definitely enhance the stickiness and the longevity of communities.
1: Leslie Roberts in conversation there with Sophie Monaghan Coombs. Well, that's all for this week's episode of The Urbanist. You can follow us for new editions of the show every week, and you can subscribe to Monocle magazine for reports on all things design, architecture and urbanism too. Just visit monocle.com. This episode of The Urbanist was produced and edited by David Stevens. I'm Andrew Tuck. Goodbye, and thank you for listening, City Lovers.

0: That was The Urbanist, a brand new edition of that programme for you there. Remember, you can catch brand new editions of that show every Thursday at 2000 hours London time. We've got music on the way just after this.
1: I mean, it's one of the best things about owning the brand outright and not having to worry about investors is that, you know, if we want to have girls smoking all over the pyjamas, we can. If we want to, you know, we can do naughty things and we can still have a bit of that rebel spirit.
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0: 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We're going to enjoy a few songs now from around the world. We're going to kick things off in Austria with Sophie Rohr and I Forget.

0: Angel from Belgium bringing us to a break. We'll be back shortly after.
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1: Bye, bye, bye, bye. Bye, bye, bye, bye. Bye.

Australia's Telenova bringing us to the end of our songs for this hour. Fret not, there is tons more coming your way a little later on. Up next, though, do stay tuned because we're off on an adventure with Tall Stories.

0: You are listening to Monocle Radio in association with Chanel Watches. 7 times stronger than steel, the J12 ceramic is unmatched in its resistance to abrasions over time. Yet its greatest strength lies in its softness. Polished with diamond powder, it feels as smooth as silk against the skin. Combined with the Caliber 12.1 manufacture movement, the exceptional material embodies all the expertise and cutting-edge technology of Chanel watchmaking. An invincible softness that becomes one with whomever wears it. Chanel Watches, official timekeeper of Monocle Radio.
1: It's 9 a.m. in Wellington, 2300 in Doha, 2100 here in London and 1500 in Chicago. That's the time on Monocle Radio, brought to you by Chanel Watches. From Midori House in London, I'm Hassan Anderson. Lots of good stuff to come over the next few hours while I'm with you up until midnight London time, including tons of great music from around the world, and a little later on, Confect Corner. 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
2: Take the cable car into the hills which form the northern edge of the Venezuelan city of Caracas, and you may find yourself at a very exclusive hotel. Perched atop the mountain range sits a luxurious lodging which offers not only panoramic views, but an interesting story of its inception too. You're listening to Tall Stories, a Monocle production brought to you by the team behind The Urbanist. I'm Andrew Tuck. In this episode, Gustavo Acando Alex takes us to the Humboldt Hotel.
3: A true architectural gem stands atop El Ávila mountain, more than 2,000 meters above sea level, in Caracas, Venezuela. The Humboldt Hotel is an emblematic landmark in Venezuela's capital, and its 14 floors offer breathtaking 360-degree views of the valley and the city's coastline, a symbolic peak for a blooming country. Built in just 199 days by the Venezuelan government in the 1950s, the Humboldt is the cornerstone of a landscape project accessible only by cable car. Its name is a tribute to the German geologist and naturalist Alexander von Humboldt, who undertook numerous expeditions through the mountains of El Ávila and left behind a

0: and it's estimated that some 40 million kilograms of material were used in its construction. The building features a curved roof, expansive windows, a lobby with four vaulted ceilings, social spaces, a restaurant, a sky bar, an indoor heated pool, and its famous ballroom known as La Boite. Throughout its history, the management of the Hotel Humboldt has passed from the hands of private chains to the Venezuelan government amidst political controversies and ineffective management. It has had to be restored and reopened twice after several years of total closure. An accident involving the Caracas cable car even led to the complex abandonment. But its current manager, the Venezuelan state, restored it in 2018, and this new chapter in its nearly 70-year history has allowed residents of Caracas and tourists visiting El Ávila to enter and explore its facilities once more. It is estimated that 60% of its original structure has been modified or modernized, but the Humboldt is still considered an architectural masterpiece, nestled in one of Venezuela's most breathtaking natural landscapes. In the heart of the El Ávila mountain, it stands as an imposing survivor, its beauty, views, and the altitude taking one's breath away.
1: Tall Stories is a Monocle production from the team behind The Urbanist. 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I'm Andrew Tuck. Goodbye, and thank you for listening, city lovers.
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0: La Representante di Lista with Ciao Ciao from Italy, of course. More great tunes coming your way just after this.
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0: 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I left you in Italy, and now I'm going to bring you over to France with Casey Lambis, Denze, and Glasses.

FKA Twigs with Girl Feels Good, bringing our tunes to a close for this hour. There'll be more reasons to dance in the next one, though, because there's nothing but hits.

0: You are listening to Monocle Radio in association with Chanel Watches. Inspired by racing yachts, the J12 reconnects with its original inspiration and its original world, water. Both immensely soothing and peaceful, yet capable of unlimited strength. It is this breadth, balance, and singularity that define the intrinsic values of the first unisex sports watch by Chanel. A sensory icon designed to transcend horizons that has shaped the world of watchmaking for more than a quarter of a century. Chanel Watches, official timekeeper of Monocle Radio.
1: It's 8 a.m. in Sydney, midnight in Bucharest, 2200 here in London, and 11 a.m. in Honolulu. That's the time on Monocle Radio, brought to you by Chanel Watches. From Midori House in London, I'm Hassan Anderson with you up until midnight London time. And a little later on, we'll be enjoying the latest episode of Monocle's sister magazine and the associated radio programme, Convect Corner. You won't want to miss that. But up ahead, I hope you've kept your dancing shoes on because we've got a whole hour of hits ahead of us. Stay with us.

You're tuned into Monocle Radio, and we're about to kick off a whole hour of songs from various parts of the world. We're going to kick off in two places, at the top with an Egypt-Palestine link-up. Here's Too Late and Saint Laurent with Nano.

0: Body Heat from Debut and Holy Bruin, a Monocle favourite. Bringing us to a break, don't go anywhere. We'll be back with more hits right after.
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0: 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There's nothing quite like a synth duo to enjoy every now and then. We're big fans of those at Monocle. And up next, this one's from Japan. It's Crystal.

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0: From Canada, it's Caribou with Home. 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
0: You're tuned into Monocle Radio. Still a few songs to go before we move into the next hour. Rapidly heading towards 2300 hours here at Midori House in London. Before that, though, there's still time to head to Brazil with Erasmo Carlos.

0: You're listening to Monocle Radio in association with Chanel Watches. Inspired by racing yachts, the J12 reconnects with its original inspiration and its original world, water. Both immensely soothing and peaceful, yet capable of unlimited strength. It is this breadth, balance, and singularity that define the intrinsic values of the first unisex sports watch by Chanel. A sensory icon designed to transcend horizons that has shaped the world of watchmaking for more than a quarter of a century. Chanel Watches, official timekeeper of Monocle Radio.
1: It's 11 a.m. in Auckland, 7 a.m. in Tokyo, 2300 here in London and 1500 in Los Angeles. That's the time on Monocle Radio, brought to you by Chanel Watches. From Midori House in London, I'm Hassan Anderson with you for just under one more hour. And there's tons of good stuff still to come while I'm here on the mic. Up ahead, it's Monocle's sister magazine, Confect, with their programme Confect Corner, bringing you the latest from the world of fashion and more. And then we'll be closing up our hour with a few tunes from around the world from the likes of Klanger Russell from Austria and Popa from Italy. Stay tuned. Now, get comfy because it's time for Confect Corner.

0: Welcome to Confect Corner. I'm your host, Sophie Grove, coming to you from London. It's our special summer issue episode, and joining me in the studio is Julian Tobias and Marcella Palek in Zurich. Hello to you both.
1: Hello, and happy summer to you both.
2: Hello from Zurich.
0: Well, hello from a rather sweltering and kind of gorgeous London. But yes, our summer issue has hit the newsstands, and this episode is really a celebration of the content, but also that kind of spirit of the summer. It's about freedom, it's about islands, it's about the sense of the sea and that kind of feeling of a kind of road trip, adventure, journey, with that kind of sense of abandon that you have at high summer. We've really delved into some of that sense of memory, you know, that kind of endless childhood summer that you kind of swoon to remember, and made that a bit of a theme of the issue. But Julian, you have just come back from Palma. It is featured in the issue, but not where you've been. Tell us more.
1: Well, I do feel very spoilt because I do have a chance to go very frequently to the Med, Mallorca specifically. And because we have a place there, you really get to sort of delve deeply in and discover new places. So I have a new discovery for you today. It's a hotel. It's very different from the hotels in Palma because it's in an area that, well, once wealthy families would build villas on the hills because it was fresher air. In the 50s and in the 70s, it would be frequented by the likes of Marlene Dietrich and Alain Delon. It was very fashionable, very cool. And then with the wave of tourism in the 60s and 70s and 80s and 90s, when everyone wanted these big hotels with pools and all in, this area became forgotten. But sadly, it became forgotten and then became full of graffiti and run down and very shabby. And you'd pass by in the bus and you'd see little vestiges of gorgeous villas, but covered in barbed wire or graffiti. But as is the way, the pendulum swings. And now it is a place where artists are coming back and opening studios. Designers are coming back and setting up their offices. Lovely urban planning of squares with benches and the cafes. So I've been noticing it as

0: the artists, the designers, or the shopkeepers and the fruit sellers, but very much a community spirit. But it is a hotel for a design-led hotel with these extraordinary architects, Olab, who are friends of Monocle. We've covered them in the past. They really, because they're Mallorquin based, they work very closely with artisans, with craftspeople, with fabricants. So the hotel is full of local touches and a strong, strong, strong nod to sustainability. So, you know, recycled wood and beams, and they had to tear down one building to create the new building, but all the rubble was created in the most beautiful terrazzo. And so the floors are these gorgeous terrazzos that was in effect made from rubble. These curtains that dramatically draped the restaurant were made from unwanted wool from the sheep shearers. So there's very much a nod from what can we find, what can we recycle, what can we make, but architecturally quite stunning, with this real sense that you want to hang out. And it is one of these hotels where you will want to linger, and I think that is nice in an island that is very, very touristy, to really be sensitive to the community, to the environment, and that not all people coming to the island want the glossy, glitzy, summery hotels. So worth dropping into, even if it's for a drink on the rooftop, a meal in the restaurant, or a stay in the gorgeous bedrooms with the lovely linens.
1: I think I remember talking to Paloma about this project when it was
0: a real labour of love.
1: Really, quite a few years ago when we did our round table on kind of tourism and craft in Mallorca. But stunning, and I think the tactility,
0: mm-hmm,
1: beauty, and even the colours of their work is just something amazing. And actually, in our summer issue, we are in Mallorca in Hotel Corazon, doing amazing recipes with their chef, who's actually Polish. So definitely flick through and have a look at that. Marcella, what do you have for us? Where have you been?
2: Well, recently I was once more, as strolling through Nardò, that pretty little town in Apulia. But before I tell you about my discovery, you should know that there are very few fashion boutiques there in the south. You find everything, but no fashion. So unlike the many, many great trattorias and everything else, and fruit stores. But that's not the reason why Spazio Espanso Sud is so extraordinary chic. By the way, the name Spazio Espanso means space and expanse. In a series of high, airy, beautiful spaces in the Centro Storico of Nardò, you'll find real fashion gems. I love almost all of the embroidered African bags. There is handmade ethnic jewelry, exquisite, beautiful, lightweight white and indigo cotton dresses by niche brands I never heard of, and sandals like the Indian Kolhapuri chapels that I bought for myself in white, and I should have bought also in a second color, I must confess. Well, go there. It's Nardò is anyway beautiful. It's not by the sea, but it's like 20 minutes from the beaches. So it's my favorite now there. And what about you, Sophie? What have you seen that's caught your eye lately?
1: Well, I mean, I have been working very hard on the Confect book of generous hosting. But then this weekend, I went to the most gorgeous farm just outside London and stayed in a little kind of cabin in the corner of this field. And it was just so heavenly. It was like a kind of, I think it was sort of farming therapy for me, because you could gather eggs in the morning and there were all these amazing rare breed cattle around. And like when you're brushing your teeth, the sheep would come up and like bleat. And it was the most beautiful weather, and these very rare birds of prey, the kites, the red kites, were kind of swooping and hunting around us. So I've come back from that just feeling so incredibly revived. And we're starting to work on the Confect Spa Guide, and it really has just made me realise that actually it's not always a kind of massage or a kind of stint in a sauna that you need. It's actually something much more complex, and being in nature and actually being around animals. They had these incredible, like, little alpacas that you could kind of go and stroke. It's so therapeutic. So that's what I've been up to.
0: Well, nature does become quite primal, doesn't it? And it is a real escape. And just listening to sounds like the bleating of the lambs and the buzzing of the bees. I find summer to me is that faint sound of the

0: buzzing of the bees, and the honey tastes better, and the eggs taste better, and you know, and by the time you come back, it could just be, you know, 3 or 4 days or a week. But you've, even though it could have been a couple of hours drive away, but you really feel you've had such a fundamental change and gear shift.
1: And just rolling, I think rolling expanses of green, it's just so healing. I mean, I've got next door to me in London, my next door neighbour has a cockerel that every morning, because it's really midsummer, I'm woken up by this cockerel, which is faintly annoying, but also quite sort of nice agrarian moment in central London. And I never get any of his eggs because I think that's just, and maybe he should compensate me for some of like the disturbance. But the ones we were eating were so incredible on the farm. So I think it's just everything from the taste of the milk to just the feeling of being surrounded by completely, you know, just green and this lushness that you find at this time of year. So it's very good for a kind of moment of pause in between many projects we're working on and a trip to Paris just in the offing. So I'm very glad for it.
0: Perfect. So Sophie, you spoke to an artist that you featured in this issue. Tell us more about her.
1: Well, Ian Farah features in The Tone, the front section of the magazine, is a Swedish Somali artist who is just so remarkable, and her work has really caught my eye before, and then I saw that she is part of the first ever Somali National Pavilion at Venice. It's such an amazing project. So we went to her studio in Stockholm, I think, and just really got a sense of what her season's going to be like, her travel, her approach to materials, what she's reading, what she's doing, and then, of course, Venice. And then I thought it would be great to catch up with her and really drill down to some of her practice and get a sense of that pavilion, which I've heard amazing things about.
2: I think it comes from several different directions, really, and has to do maybe from so many different environments that I've grown up in, and just moving from desert locations to living by the sea, and northern Sweden, living, you know, where there was like darkness and always just minus 25 to like plus 35. So it's always been like all these different environments that kind of influenced the way I see things and I see environment and places, and also just navigating different types of nature. I think that's where it comes from.
1: And materials are very powerful sort of narrative tools in your work, because you're using them, you know, as a kind of almost storytelling device. You know, there's might be industrial rust from Sweden, and then it might be paired with some sort of earth that was, or an indigo sourced from another region of Africa. So I wondered, what pilgrimages have you been on to source these materials, and what are the most remarkable discoveries you've found as an artist?
2: I consider it research, and the travel is part of my research, and making the work on location is part of my studio practice. The word pilgrimage doesn't really sit right, I feel. At the same time, I've been to many places, and specifically for a certain type of history and certain type of material. I believe like all these places I've been to and the materials I find, the material is like almost like a compressed history. And it's often informed by, it could be like floods or rocks or plant life and movement, settlements, and just human movement, I suppose. So I think one of the most interesting locations, Safi, for instance, in Morocco, because it's really known for ceramic tradition and a lot of both like contemporary local ceramic, but also exports of ceramic. But at the same time, this production of ceramic has a huge effect on the contamination of the water surrounding Safi and that region. And I remember traveling in that area and noticing there was a certain smell in the seawater, which I thought was peculiar. It was very different. And just later on, a couple of years later, realizing that that's because Safi is a few hours up the coast, and the production of ceramic and from the local clay is what contaminates the waterways, several towns in the same region. I've used some of that clay in my work. And I think the anti-atlas, where I've went and looked at how they supply water to villages by something called cloud fishing or fog harvesting. And it's also called fog harvesting. And it's these industries, so it's very environmental, also very like very technical and scientific way of harvesting from clouds or fog, I would say. They put up these huge mesh canvases that collect water driplets that then are channeled to down to the village where they supply water to this area that's really warm and has hardly any water supply, and they would have to walk quite far to otherwise collect water. So I think, and things like that have been really interesting. A trip I did to the sea bank Svalbard. I think that's where my interest in indigo started, really, where I looked at how each country in the world would deposit seeds and they're essential for their region, I suppose, or that country. And then those seeds are kept in the seed bank. If there is any drought or there's any war that destroys certain crops, then they can collect seeds from that location. For instance, Syria, I think, collected about 20 seeds after the war. And that was because the war has a huge environmental impact. Another one that was really interesting was Lake Assal in Djibouti, where it has a very high production of salts. So I've used that salt in my work. There are quite a few.
3: Sounds like you've been traveling the world on these research projects. I wanted to touch on indigo because the piece that we photographed that was just happened to be in your workshop when our reporter visited for the summer issue is this beautiful blue indigo work. And I just, it really struck me as being so vivid. And then there's just this incredible tradition that you've been exploring because, you know, so for so many people, indigo is connected to Japanese textiles or even North American traditions around denim. And then you have this sense of really unraveling and unpacking Senegalese indigo and then looking at industrial alternatives that have crept in. I wonder what journey that's been like and why you're so drawn to indigo.
2: I have used indigo in many different ways, obviously denim. I've just always been around it. And I think without really thinking about it, I've always collected pieces of material ever since I was small. And it really comes from my grandmother, I think, who used to collect fabrics and embroider fabrics and so on. And then it was passed on to my mother, and my mother would have all these suitcases full of fabric. So I've always been interested in fabrics, but specifically indigo for some reason. And I think it was later on that I got interested in the history of indigo and where the material comes from. But initially I was collecting both Japanese indigo, but also West African and indigo fabrics and so on, just as a fashion item, but also as something to use at home before I even made any works. So Senegal was where I went to look for indigo plants. And just being so far away from that region, you just assume, and seeing it through the lens of, you know, fashion and just art or anywhere that indigo exists, it's really, you expect when you travel to Senegal that you're going to find it and it's going to be in every corner. When I got there, it was really difficult to find real indigo. And I think that fascinated me even more. Like, where can I find this original indigo? That's also how I started making those works that you saw in the studio, where it's a form of tie-dye that's passed on through generations. But it's also become more and more of a print rather than, I suppose, something that you would make by hand. So it becomes, and that print is then passed on to the Chinese market, and it ends up in, you know, in the Netherlands, and then it comes back as a printed fabric rather than someone actually teaching and passing on the tradition and the skill. So when I was there, it was just before Eid, and I think a lot of people were making clothing and textiles for celebrations. And there were a lot of workshops that were getting ready for the season. So when I asked them, I said, oh, so where can I find real indigo and someone working in real indigo? They said, oh, we're really busy at the moment. And indigo takes time. So I was really interested in that sense of like, it's, you know, skill that actually takes time. And I'm interested in time and how time is and seen in the works.
3: Now tell me about the Somali National Pavilion at the Venice Biennale, which is the first ever for that country. And it's a very interesting project between three artists, including you. It would be great to get your, first of all, a sense of what the installations are about, because it's this amazing sound, you know, there are textiles in there, there's this real sense of migration and cross languages. But maybe you could give me a bit of an explanation of what it's like and what your role in the piece is.
2: When I found out that the pavilion was happening and the artist involved, I was, I have to say, I didn't know the work of Asma, but I was familiar with Wassen's poetry. And I think it was quite an unusual match somehow, because we all three work in different diverse materials and we have very different practices. But I think in the end, it came together in the most beautiful way, I think. And it was really not quite what I expected. But there's a certain harmony and rhythm in the pavilion that's very in keeping with the title of the pavilion. I would say somehow difficult building to tackle. But I'm also very interested in architecture, and I'm very interested in working with, you know, the environment the work is going to be shown in.
3: So it's a domestic palazzo on three floors, so quite a narrow historic building on the Via Garibaldi in Venice. So just to give people at home a sense of the architecture you're talking about. And that was a challenge because of the kind of the constriction of it, and also presumably the fact that it's such a historic site.
2: Yes, definitely. Just being in the building, you do get the sense of, because it has like a beautiful sea view, and you can see the water from all windows, really, of the palazzo. And I think a lot of the people who came to see the pavilion said that our other artists and people in the community who came to see the pavilion said that it reminds them of Mogadishu, which the building reminded them of Mogadishu and the view as well, which is so true. Like, that's kind of the image I got as well. But so the curator, Mohamed Mira, told me that he had this idea that each artist will be repeated in two or three rooms. So we would not have one floor each or one installation each. It would be, you could go through Asma's work and then see mine and so on, which I think had a much more natural flow. My works are in two different rooms. And one of the rooms is, I would say, like a installation of textiles and or paintings. Like, I call them paintings, but they're like on textile. So, and it's a play from the Sanaag region of Somalia, where my mother's from. And the clay comes from that region. And so a lot of my work, it deals with memory quite a lot. And so there are different elements. There are three different stories to the work. One of the stories is that my grandmother was the person who used to embroider a lot in our family. And she passed on that knowledge to my mother. So the works are painted with clay, and it's a reddish clay that comes from the Sanaag region. And then it's embroidered. And when my grandmother left Somalia, she had this huge box full of fabrics that she had embroidered, and they all got lost when the house was broken into. And I think that's a story I've heard so many times. And my mom telling me about what different types of embroidery there was, what type of objects there were in the box. And it was a bed sheet, if it was a curtain and so on. So a lot of like those memories were brought back to the work. And the other work, which is two separate paintings, I would say. And those works were embroidered by my mother. So she helped me she told me the story, and then she helped me embroider the work. So the work both references her upbringing and the memory of the landscape where she grew up, but also, you know, her relationship to her mother. So it's almost like a story told in three parts.
3: It's such a fascinating concept, this kind of psychological and actual triptych that's happening within the art, but also within that poetic tradition, and fascinating to read all about it. Such great feedback from people who've been and in the press. So congratulations to you on that. And thank you so much for joining me on the show.
2: Thank you so much.

0: Sophie, Cecil, wonderful to see you in the studio here. You are Confect's scent columnist, and we haven't had you on the podcast before, so it's wonderful to see you at Midori House. But thank you for contributing so beautifully to this issue, and it's so nice because your concept of solar scent sort of made it onto the cover, and we have this headline, Solar Voyage, which is kind of really sums up the issue because it's all about sun, sea and holidays and escapism. Tell us about the concept of the column in this issue.
1: Well, it's so lovely to be here, so thank you so much for having me. What I really wanted to do with this column was to unpick a term that you see a lot on fragrance bottles, especially in the summer. You're looking for your new summer fragrance and you see notes that are described as solar. And honestly, being a fragrance lover, but a sort of new interloper into the community of true experts, I've been exploring, and it seemed that there were lots of confusion around what solar actually means. So I took the opportunity, well, first of all, really think about how do these scents make me feel, but also what are they actually made up of?
0: I love the way that you sort of summon this idea of the solar kind of concept and memory of you're lying sort of in Brittany by the side of the water and your fiancé is swimming in the sea and then the sun is sort of beating down. It's that wonderful kind of oblique sense of kind of just being incredibly sort of healed by the sun. Mm. It's not a kind of aggressive concept. It's this wonderful sense of holiday bliss, in a sense.
1: Yeah.
0: It's very, in a way, it's very subjective and sort of magical. And then all the way through the piece, you know, we're dipping into your memories. What does the kind of solar scent really conjure for you very personally?
1: Well, that sort of innate bliss, that sort of feeling of total satiety that the sun can give you, you know, it is, of course, subjective, but it's also universal. You know, we've all got a memory of that perfect summer's day when the sun is just warming your skin. But what I found really fascinating about this was that this is actually a gift that has been given to us. This feeling of total relaxation in the sun is something that just wasn't available before sunscreen. So the invention of sun-protective lotions is the gateway, really, to associating a feeling of total bliss in the sun, as opposed to feeling you have to run to the shade with a massive straw hat on. And actually, the way that we now associate the smell of sunscreen with that bliss is more tied up with the chemistry of what the original sunscreens were actually made of.
0: They were sort of cooking up some early sunscreens in the 30s.
1: That's right.
0: With Jean Patou and all these different people. But I don't really remember, even my parents say they didn't wear sunscreen in the 70s. So I think it's interesting, like, who adopted them, but how they came into our sort of scent landscape at being associated with holidays.
1: Mm. I mean, I think that the fact is, by the 70s, having a really deep tan was really fashionable. So people could really go for it if they wanted to just get rid of, you know, the UVB and UVA protection. They just felt totally able to do that.
0: So what would you like to start with? We've got three scents to smell in the studio, and they're all here. I've already sprayed one, so I've already kind of ruined my own palette.
1: No,
0: but if you start,
1: this
0: maybe
1: is a great
0: with Chanel.
1: Start. I think Chanel Paris Riviera is a really fantastic place to start, because if we're breaking down, you know, what it is that these fragrances can do, I think that Chanel is really one of the most effortlessly poised versions. Can I spritz you again?
0: Yeah.
1: So your first impression is a citrus, which with a solar fragrance is quite commonly listed as a top note, and it's fresh, but it's a very graceful, it's slightly sharp on the opening, isn't it? But then you're instantly going into this soft neroli and airy jasmine, and what you'll find as it sort of sits on your skin and it will unfurl over time, is that you're going to go down to sort of really soft sandalwood. And benzoin, which it's a particularly lovely note for like evoking warm skin. And it's a very grounding base note, which you probably will see on, you know, a few of these solar scents. But I think you really get it in this Chanel.
0: I love the way in the piece you say picture popping on a perfect white polo shirt for lunch before playing doubles tennis on a baking clay court on the Riviera.
1: I was like, on the Riviera.
0: I'm there. I'm completely there. And I think it's lovely. In this issue, we have a lot of Riviera. We shot our cover there in Jean on the Presqu'île. And we were down and, you know, classic, sort of wonderful, sort of the hinterlands of Toulon. And I think there is a lot of amazing sort of evocations of the Riviera, but, you know, Olivia Polge really brings something to this scent where you feel there's a sense of being transported there. It's very clever.
1: Yes, it is. It's really, I think that there's, it's not listed, but that kind of, there's something aquatic here which really evokes the Riviera. And funnily enough, going back to my love of this cultural history of sunscreen, it was the Riviera that Eugene Schlemmer was sailing his yachts. So it's really the sort of birthplace of this solar scent story.
0: And it's quite sporty, this scent. It's kind of, it's got that kind of zesty kind of breeziness that you were talking about, which I really love about it. It kind of awakens the senses quite a lot. It's quite kind of peppy.
1: It is peppy, but I think for more pep still, you were kind of, I mean, it's funny because I think that when you talk about a slightly more bracing citrus, this Réservation Parfums Bleu Piscine is a really, I'm going to spray this just on the other hand and let you sniff it. But this is a green mandarin top note, which is really much, and you get lime.
0: Yeah, I'm live sniffing.
1: You're getting lime. If we start like veering into Julie Goulden territory, let me know.
0: No, I love Vera away. I love Julie Goulden.
1: The perfumer behind Réservation Parfums is Yann Vaznier, and he was kind enough to answer my questions for the column. He gave a really beautiful almost a perfumer's perspective on what solar fragrances mean, and he was explaining that his vision for this particular scent in the range, there's six, I believe, they've just launched earlier this year, but is this particular scent is to evoke a cool poolside, you know, cool water, slipping into cool water, and the shade of striped umbrellas and gorse bushes around the lounges. But you can get with this herbaceous sort of heart to the fragrance. You really get that feeling of like those, that sort of like hearing the cicadas in the bushes. And the, I think that also there's a, this reminds me again, I'm a child of the 80s and 90s, so Cool Water, do you remember Davidoff Cool Water? That was a really big fragrance in the 90s. And this has got a sort of that blue, that really kind of cool blue water.
0: I love that sense of like, but the poolside. And also the idea that you go there, you know, you go there via Davidoff. It's kind of mad that they can do that with their scent.
1: This, you know, that's again, coming around to scent and memory, you know, it's great fun. And this one, I think, there's cypress and vetiver at the base. And vetiver is a really, really fantastic green. I think this is a morning fragrance to me. This is a, you know, just after breakfast, I'd have a spritz of this and then get myself to that pool.
0: Yeah, and I love the bushes and the awning, and maybe a little bit of a Campari soda moment at noon is coming up.
1: That's a
0: happening.
1: Whole other column. So yeah. When you get to talk about alcohol and fragrance and not the stuff that's evaporating. But yes, no, it's a really fun, I think this has got a slightly sort of like, if you can say a scent has a sense of humour, this feels like this has got a slight sense of humour.
0: Okay, well, we've got a final scent. It's Penhaligon's, and I love the way they have this little ribbon, kind of prim little ribbon tied around the neck of the bottle.
1: It is a prim little ribbon, and you know, Penhaligon's really do stand by this sort of English, classic Englishness, and almost Englishness as an imagined sort of state, you know, the kind of the quintessential English persona. To describe the scent, it is opening with a sort of zesty lemon, and you've got this sort of blackcurrant, which gives a slightly fruity sort of opening, but it's really hinging all on these lush florals. They've got some really like soft, and I mean, it's a sort of elegant tiara and lang lang and jasmine. So you've got your tropicals. They're really, you want to
0: you hit
1: want
0: me. To, I'm going to use the other wrist.
1: I've been wearing this on dreary grey London afternoons to cheer myself up, because it really has.
0: The tiara is kind of, that's a tropical kind of South Sea Yes. Lauer.
1: And actually, the interview with Jan Vaznier, so he mentioned that this is one of the great functions of salicylates, is that they can really enlarge these beautiful, tropical, luscious florals. And this is what you've got, that sort of like, it's really like, it's this almost like sort of this waxiness, which plays into the idea of the, you know, these waxy white blooms, but also the sort of waxiness of your skin when you've been, you know, lying in the sun, and you've got that sort of natural oils that are coming through. So there's a sort of, it's a sort of beautiful warmth. Again, like Chanel's, you've got this base of sandalwood and vanilla and a cedarwood, which just brings it really down on a really soft, pillowy base. It's gorgeous.
0: And it could be a sort of, it reminds me of the early evening, you know, when you're on holiday and all the jasmines start opening and
1: yeah.
0: that kind of wafty smell of those quite tropical flowers.
1: Yes.
0: Just that really lovely sort of dusky moment of possibility.
1: Absolutely. I think this is quite a transformative scent. It's a sort of one that you want to slip on when you feel like you want to slip into a different gear. There are in the column some other very sort of floral fragrances, but it's a prim beauty. It's a sort of very, it's very put together. Some of the niche fragrances that we covered include Marlowe's Heliodose. And I mean, Heliodos is a very different nature of white floral. It's got a very much more indolent quality. It's buttery and it's a real rush of white flowers. And then you've got this sort of animalic dry down, which is, it's a little bit naughtier.
0: Well, I mean, that would just reflect the kind of diversity of everyone's different holiday experiences lived in the sun.
1: Yes, it's more a sort of 60s La Piscine sort of film. I'd say it's just a different character, but a very similar sort of idea at its heart.
0: Well, Sophie, Cecil, thank you so much for joining me in the studio.
1: Thanks for having me.
0: It's been great fun.
1: It's been great fun.
0: And next, to end our summer issue special, some final thoughts. A reflection on the dazzling colour turquoise, which has captivated the freedom of the summer months, as well as appealing to jewellers alike.
2: I slipped the ring, borrowed from my sister, onto the middle finger of my right hand. The oval turquoise cabochon, set east-west in yellow gold, had come from Mexico. I knew that she didn't really like it, but I did. I shouldn't have taken it without asking, but the color was captivating, all that blue held in the warmth of gold, the heat of the sun caught in a stone. I wore it all night, dancing and later running along the shore of the lake until the sun came up. When I woke in the morning, though, I noticed that the turquoise stone was gone. Turquoise signifies the return to summer. It sits between sky and sea, a hybrid of blue tempered with green. The blue is steady and calm, while the green carries vitality. Without turquoise, there is no summer. When it catches the light, it reflects it back. We are returned to childhood, swimming in chlorinated pools, floating in salt water under a cloudless sky, free of weight and obligation. Turquoise in the wild moves, glints, shifts across surfaces. For me, it has an affinity with the freedom of the season, playful and alluring, yet composed, confident, offering clarity. The blue reassures, the green lifts it, guiding the color through its range as the light changes from early morning pale celeste to bright midday cyan and into deep teal as the day draws to a close. Turquoise, a mineral that hails from barren regions, such as deserts in Tibet or Mexico, consists of hydrated copper and aluminium phosphate, and was mined in the Sinai Peninsula as early as 3000 BC. The word comes from the 16th century French turquoise, meaning Turkish, a reference to the trade routes through which the stone reached Europe. First mined in Persia, turquoise has long been prized in architecture, decorative arts, and jewelry, and appears across the minarets of the Middle East and North Africa. It travels across cultures. I have seen it in the tiles of the Katubia Mosque, in the Arab Hall at Leighton House Museum, and in the turquoise mosaic mask of Xutaculi, the Aztec god of fire. In jewelry, it is seldom faceted, its surface left smooth, its color enough. It was worn in ancient Egypt, often associated with Cleopatra. Native Americans favored turquoise with veins of pyrite, set boldly in silver. Its appeal endures. Cartier set turquoise into a bandeau tiara for Viscountess Astor in 1930. Van Cleef & Arpels continue to use it in Alhambra and Perlée collections. And Tiffany & Co. has placed it within its bird on a rock. Brazilian Fernando Jorge employed the stone in his sculptural creations. Earlier this year, I saw Audemars Piguet's new launch, Establishers Galet, a watch alternating tiger's eye and turquoise, set in gold, a homage to pebbles found on the lakes of the Vallée de Joux, summoning cold morning dips. My sister was gracious about the missing stone. I probably promised to replace it. Instead, I found a slender silver band set with alternating turquoise and lapis, which she preferred. She hadn't liked the ring. I had.
0: That was Convex Luxury Markets editor Brenda Tui musing on the colour turquoise. And that's all for Convex Corner today. My thanks to Julian DeBias for joining me here in the studio and to Marcella Palak in Zurich. Convex Corner is produced and edited by Steph Chungu and Joanna Moser. And thanks also to Desiree Bandeli in Zurich and to Christy O'Grady for editing assistance. Remember to pick up a copy of the new summer issue of Confect. It's on all good newsstands now. I'm Sophie Grove. Goodbye and thanks for listening.
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3: 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This is The Atlantic Shift, meaning we're about to kick back to a few tunes from various parts of the world. We're going to kick things off in Austria this time with Klanger Russell.

proverbe dit, où que l'on aille, on s'emporte toujours avec soi. 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

from Los Angeles, Canon's bringing our tunes to a close for this hour, for this day, in fact, because we are about to tip into Friday here at Midori House in London. This is where I say goodbye for today. I'll be back around the same time tomorrow. I wish you all a wonderful Friday.

0: You are listening to Monocle Radio in association with Chanel Watches. 7 times stronger than steel, the J12 ceramic is unmatched in its resistance to abrasions over time. Yet its greatest strength lies in its softness. Polished with diamond powder, it feels as smooth as silk against the skin. Combined with the Calibre 12.1 manufacture movement, the exceptional material embodies all the expertise and cutting-edge technology of Chanel watchmaking. An invincible softness that becomes one with whomever wears it. Chanel Watches, official timekeeper of Monocle Radio.
1: It's 9 a.m. in Sydney, 2 a.m. in Cairo, midnight in London, and 1800 in Lima. That's the time on Monocle Radio, brought to you by Chanel Watches. Hello, I'm Fernando Augusto Pacheco here at Studio One Midori House. This hour we have the latest episode of The Entrepreneurs, hosted by Tom Edwards. This time is about non-alcoholic drinks. After that, I'm back with great music by Mind Enterprises, Eiley, and much more. Stay tuned. 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
3: We came to market when we'd perfected what we needed to perfect and when we'd created something that we knew that you couldn't find anywhere else.
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4: A lot of producers here in South Tyrol are producing great wines, great beers, great grappas. It's just the same for us. We just love producing nice drinks, just ours do not have alcohol in it.
2: This is The Entrepreneurs with me, Tom Edwards. You're listening to The Entrepreneurs. Lucy Isles is the co-founder of Sablière, an independent house creating 0% sparkling cuvées, which launched earlier this year. After a career in finance, Lucy left the corporate world to pursue a lifelong entrepreneurial ambition, inspired by a dream of one day owning a vineyard. She founded the business alongside Kim Wilson, a sort of drinks alchemist, whose background in beverage development includes helping to create brands like Seedlip and Malfi Gin. Lucy stopped by at Midori House for a taste testing and to discuss what it takes to launch a luxury drinks business with very global ambitions. Lucy began by telling me about her passion for bubbles.
3: Champagne has always been my drink of choice. I guess my dream from the very beginning was to build a vineyard. That was always what I wanted. I think it comes from trips as a kid with my family going to Tuscany in France and experiencing the magic that is a vineyard from a young age. Life took me somewhere very different. I ended up studying international relations at St. Andrews and I literally fell into finance. I guess there's no other way to describe it than that. But looking back, I think it was a fabulous almost apprenticeship for building a company to experience that world. I found myself meeting some extraordinary minds, CEOs, astronauts, authors, and I think this was part of the reason in forming Sablière is that I noticed there was a theme in all of these people when I met them. They all chose not to drink. And I think it made me start thinking, what do they know that I don't? And I'm a highly competitive person, so I really delved into that and it started me reflecting my own relationship with alcohol and then also kind of spotting trends globally, thinking about where the world is moving. And ultimately what I saw was that while everyone was focusing on removing alcohol, no one was thinking about building emotion, building artistry, building essentially creation into the 0% space. So that was really the seed of a sampler.
5: And I think that's a really important distinction to make, because there's something different about the craft and obviously about the process, but about the intentionality of not saying, okay, we've got a product we like,

0: something that was perfect in a wine and strip it of the essence and then pump it full of something else, that never excited me. That didn't feel like creation. And that's ultimately what I really wanted to do. I think it's one thing to kind of have this idea, right? To be like, why don't we just start with a blank sheet of paper and then reimagine the whole thing? It's another thing entirely to find somebody to actually help you do it, because I am not a technical person, even though if I would love to be. And it was really finding my co-founder, Kim Wilson, who is our maker, who was willing to take the risk with me and to look at that blank sheet of paper and literally try and reimagine what it could look like.
1: Now, we've spoken to some of the great English sparkling wine makers, and obviously their story goes back to these blind tests, and suddenly, and obviously I guess the changes in climate are kind of helping and so on and so forth, and there's more brands now in Norfolk, where I spend a lot of time, mm-hmm. which wouldn't even have been plausible maybe even like 20 years ago, possibly. This is a house born in Scotland. Not necessarily where people would go, mm-hmm. right, if they're thinking about sparkling wine. Is it also a necessarily Scottish brand, would you say?
0: No, and I'm a proud Scot, although...
1: I only know that kind.
0: Well, I'm a first generation Scot. Yeah, I mean, my family are all English and I grew up in Scotland. I went to school in Scotland. I went to university in Scotland, paid all my taxes in Scotland. And my co-founder is Scottish. We are building our cuvées and our cuvery in Edinburgh. And that is extremely important to us. And contributing back to the Scottish economy is absolutely a key reason and drive for me as well to start a business. However, I think that's really the limit of our Scottishness. We are wanting to create a global business, and we are almost predetermined to create that from the start. We will get on to, I guess, the details of our cuvées, but we're not working with grapes. We deliberately chose... I think grapes are predestined to make alcohol, right? So why would you then think to take something that powers alcohol who's going to power 0%? We start with very different foundations, tea, apples, honey and verjus. Tea, you cannot necessarily source in the UK. There is one fabulous tea estate in Scotland, in Perthshire, who we hope to collaborate with longer term. It's driven by the terroir, and that plays a huge influence, as you know, is the case with grapes, in terms of its flavour and the way it's processed and harvested, etc. So yeah, there was just no way in which we could make that fully Scottish. Equally, the same is the case within one of our other ingredients, verjus. There's only one real supplier of that currently in the UK who we're collaborating with. And equally as well, the specific varietals that we wanted to achieve with apples, which is another one of our ingredients, again, restricted in terms of the terroir. So yeah, it's always been in terms of both the provenance of the ingredients, as well as also, I guess, our who we are seeking to attract in terms of our customers and clients, a global business from the beginning.
1: Well, what I think we should do, I want to ask you a bit more about the brand, because again, Sablière doesn't scream Scotland, so the clues were there about its internationalism. While I ask you about that, I think we're going to do a little bit of tasting. Do you want to be... You can open the bottle, Lucy, literally right whilst we speak.
0: My
1: it's
0: pleasure.
1: Lovely to have these beautiful sounds. Mm. One of my favourite sounds indeed, the popping of corks, while we chat. So talk to me about this brand, because of course it takes its name from this sort of Parisian salon culture, which speaks not only, I guess, to the influence of French sparkling, but also to that same thing about the international grounding of the business. Ah, oh, beautiful. Tell us about the brand identity, if you like.
0: Absolutely.
1: And do feel free to pour me a glass.
0: Here we are.
1: That's a thing of beauty.
0: So Sablière came from my research into one of our key ingredients, tea being the phenolic backbone of our cuvées. I was reading history of tea and came upon Madame de la Sablière there. She's this 17th century salonnaire who brought so many minds from different disciplines together to create new ideas and push society forward, and was actually known for tea innovation, hence why she was in a book about history about tea. In the 17th century, they used to put salt and saffron in tea instead of milk, and she started that trend. And so there were multiple things that kind of reflecting the multidisciplinary kind of nature of her and the salons that she hosted that really reflected the very deep research and development process of Sablière. So we went all across the world and spoke to so many different people, from a winemaker, Bruce Jack, in South Africa, a microbiologist in Denmark, a tea master in Nepal, who's been extraordinarily helpful for us. And we even were at one stage in talking with people in California about nanobubble technology. So it's literally been a fusing.
1: Didn't make it easy for yourself.
0: No,
1: did you?
0: Didn't. Really didn't. Didn't want that at all. So yeah, it really reflected that nature of

0: how we've went about creating these cuvées. And then I guess perhaps as significantly is the fact that it's named after a woman, and this is an all female founded, funded and run company. So it felt like a nice nod to that as well.
1: Okay, well, I have my glass. I've been getting some nose. Tell me what I'm looking for here, because I think there's definitely that sort of, I don't know how to describe it, there's sort of that, there is that tea note, that kind of dryness. There's definitely apples. It has that slight nose of the, you know, with the sort of those very unfiltered ciders almost. Mm-hmm. But let's have a little taste. I'm going to sort of sloosh it around. Forgive me, listeners. It may be disgusting to listen to, but you know, so, you've got to do it.
0: What we started with was the sensory map of the great sparkling wines. So we looked at a Runar Blanc de Blanc and a Charles Eidsieck Rosé in order to map out our first two cuvées. And we really wanted to understand, you know, the sensory experience, the aroma, the acidity, the length, the fine carbonation, and how in which we could go about recreating those, but from the ground up, rather than starting with something and having to strip it back. So tea in this cuvée, this is a blend of white teas that we source from Nepal and China. And they give that really delicate note, but also that length. Mm. A lot of non-alcoholic beverages are very flash in the pan, you get the taste and then it's gone. Whereas this lingers in the mouth, kind of like a fine wine does, which the tea is allowing us to contribute there. Then the mid palate is contributed from the verjus, and that allows for a delicate acidity. Mm. The body is contributed by fermented apple. In this case, it's a Cox apple. In the rosé, we use Kentish Kiss apples, which are very beautiful and allow for the blushness. And then it's finished with this very delicate aroma that you get from honey, which we distill. So it allows for sweetness, but without a sugary weight, which again, I think is quite unique. We wanted to create a dry product, which is unusual, I think, in non-alc, because most are stripping alcohol out and putting sugar in. And then the hardest part, if any of that wasn't hard enough, is these bubbles. We do everything in-house, the research and development, production, the bottling, and this bubble creation, which, you know, we worked enormously hard to achieve. It's very difficult to do when you're not doing secondary fermentation, because this is a 0-0 product. We had many explosions in the lab. But we've been able to achieve the same carbonation as a champagne, which we're hugely
1: It's very good. It's on the tongue. It's very, very sparkling winey. And there's a lovely, I think, as you said, that sort of mid-palate, it's like a poached pear pudding coming through. And it's kind of refreshing, lethal. I could well imagine polishing off a few of those.
0: Yes.
1: And it has that incredible effect. I don't know if what the association is, but I feel instantly a little flush of face, which just goes to show what a good job it does at sort of bringing that sparkling wine celebratory kind of mood.
0: Absolutely.
1: In a glass. And absolutely, a very fine glass, I should say. Good choices, as
0: Thank
1: you
0: mentioned. Well, I mean, I think every little detail is important, right? It's the priming of the experience to give you the feeling like you're having something that is, you know, worthy. I feel like the amount of detail and effort that we've gone into, you know, from embossing of our foils with our house motto Enrich You Novo to, you know, the symbol of the mark being the embroidery of Madame de la Sablière's dress. It's every little thing, you know, to the cork having our emblem. It's all these little moments that make you feel special.
1: And I think, look, mission accomplished. Talk to me a little bit about the process, because it was funny, we were actually chatting before we started taping, and a thing I consistently marvel at with entrepreneurial folk, particularly those we speak to on the Entrepreneurs Programme, is even once you've found, I don't know, whether it's a gap in the market or an area where you see potential, what is the process by which you believe you can kind of insert yourself into that realm to good effect? Is it a mix of, I guess, confidence, curiosity, bloody-mindedness, stubbornness? Because I think often people identify possible avenues of opportunity, but something holds them back, reluctance, maybe a lack of confidence, whatever it might be. You took the plunge with Kim. How did you get over the line and get started on the journey?
0: It helped that I had it etched into my skin.
1: Okay.
0: I got a tattoo on my foot before I joined Baillie Gifford, where I was investment manager there, because I knew that I always wanted to do something like this, and I didn't want to get trapped in the golden cage. It wasn't entirely effective at stopping me from getting trapped.
1: But you decided to brand yourself early.
0: I branded
1: myself. So you could not...
0: Exactly, because I knew that it just wasn't going to satisfy me, and it didn't satisfy me. But I was promoted to director of multi-billion pound asset management company, but it didn't make me happy in any way, shape or form. I started to draw the blueprint of Sablier in COVID, when I think a lot of people were dreaming about what life could be. I drove my husband mad with just thinking about, like, I need to make this leap. How do I do it? And ultimately, the market turned, the performance turned, and I was caught up in a restructuring. And I was then, I guess, gifted the funds to be able to do this myself. And I think at the time, it didn't feel like a gift. But now I am so unbelievably grateful because I've been able to be our sole angel investor, and to have that freedom, that creative freedom to take time to fail, to take time to iterate, to take time to get to know one another. You know, Kim was not a friend. Kim was introduced to me by a friend of a friend of a friend. And going into business with someone is the deepest, I think, relationship you could ever seek to have in your life. And, you know, it was really valuable to be able to be building this for what I see to be a legacy. Like, we want to create a house of 0%. We want this to go beyond us in years to come. We're not doing this for a short-term gain and a quick turnaround. So not having myopic timelines or external investors say, in 3 years' time, I need X, or you need to come to market now. We came to market when we had perfected what we needed to perfect, and when we'd created something that we knew that you couldn't find anywhere else. And I guess arguably, you know, one of the biggest factors in this was also meeting Kim. I mean, as soon as I met her, I was completely captivated. You know, she is the yin to my yang. What she does, I couldn't do, and vice versa. I describe her as the alchemist, because she just has a really kind of scarily mystical, intuitive understanding of flavor and sensory compositions of things that can go together. Because so many people ask us, like, how did you know that these four ingredients would come together to create this? And a lot of it was science, but so much of it was her leaning on her experience and me giving her the space and to create, essentially.
1: It's beautiful. Talk about just maybe finally sort of then that process of coming to market. You're in, I guess, what sort of hand-picked places that reflect the same values, that same interest in every detail, in the curatorial process, in valuing those moments, those very specific moments. And again, maybe because of the structure of business and your setup, you can afford to be more discriminating about that. But tell me about that journey and how you want this product, its product in the end, to find its market and to find its consumers.
0: Absolutely. So we were very fortunate in early on that the Roccaforte Hotel Group in Ross Sneddon, who's an executive pastry chef, took an interest in us. I met him very early in the journey when we were still imagining potentially my mum, you know, turning the champagne bottles in one of the outbuildings of our house, which is a crazy thing to think that that was even a possibility at that stage. But he believed in us. And then he believed in us so much that he introduced us to the wider Roccaforte team, and Adam Byatt and Adam Sawyer and Andrew Sawyer and Vitika Temepa. And these are the leading minds and palates in the industry, and they took us in. And that was really the catalyst for us being able to then achieve further success. So we're now part of the Royal Academy of Culinary Arts. We've been poured in the Macallan and Fife Arms. We're having, you know, extraordinary meetings for, I guess, being 3 months old. I tasted with the chef to the king when part of Royal Week last week. It's kind of like blowing my mind, like, how these are all kind of forming. But I think it's absolutely the power of word of mouth, and also just knowing that we've created something extraordinarily special and being very proud of that, and knowing which doors to knock on, and knowing that, and being confident that it will take time, because, you know, these are institutions that have built up their reputation over many, many years, and we're doing something entirely new. So it's just the confidence to trust that this taste is exquisite, and that we want to seek to build these relationships for the long term.
1: That was Lucy Iles, the co-founder of Sablier, and you can find out more by heading to sablier.co.uk. You're listening to The Entrepreneurs. We continue our strictly non-alcoholic pod crawl in Südtirol. Maria Elizabeth Leimer is the co-founder of Friedel, Italy's first handcrafted alcohol-free beer, which she launched with her brother, Max, back in 2019. Since then, Friedel's range has grown to include four products, from craft beers to sparkling tea, all made using a natural fermentation process rather than de-alcoholisation. It also marked a new chapter for the family's Pfefferlechner restaurant and brewery where Maria and Max grew up before putting their own spin on the family business. Our Europe editor-at-large Ed Stocker caught up with Maria in Murano after Monocle's annual summer party there to discuss why naturally brewed, alcohol-free beer is a tricky process to master and how changing drinking habits are creating a new generation of beverages. Maria began by telling Ed about the start of the journey.
2: I grew up in the hospitality, and my brother and me have been like the next generation to take over the business. We had a little brewery at that time where we produced for our own tap in the restaurant. We produced classic beers, but we already saw the request of non-alcoholics. But at that time on the menu, there was just a classic German industrial beer on the menu, and it didn't fit our philosophy. And so we started to research if it would be possible to handcraft non-alcoholics, just use fermentation and no de-alcoholization and really follow our natural and handcraft philosophy to put this into non-alcoholics. And it was quite hard to find the right process. But when we found it, it was like, okay, if we want to do it, we have to do full commitment. So we have to switch the whole philosophy of the brewery to really into, okay, let's go from classical, traditional alcoholic to innovative non-alcoholic, but with the link to the traditional. As the brewery is linked to the restaurant, like side by side, it's really hard to run a restaurant at the moment to have just non-alcoholic beer. So we're still producing and keep producing the alcoholic beer for our own tap. And so it goes in line. And I think that's also really nice. Our focus and innovation goes more into the non-alcoholic because it's way harder to produce and to keep on the quality than on the alcoholic one.
3: Yeah, you said hard to produce. I mean, how long was the process actually developing? Was it difficult to sort of think, how do we do this? This is a little more complicated than producing normal beer. Was it a labor of love to get there and get to a product you were happy with as well?
2: Yeah. I think the process started in 2015 and we launched the first product in 2019. And then it was also like each recipe takes a lot of time. And each product, it's really hard to have the final recipe because you do not have the alcohol inside, and alcohol is always a very nice kind of giving you complexity, giving you structure. And if you don't have that inside, you really have to get innovative on how like the final product feels good without the big part in it. For the last one we launched in January, we launched a dark non-alcoholic with cascara inside, and it took us also a half a year to finalize the recipe.
3: Okay, well, we do have some bottles. It is 11 o'clock in the morning, but it's fine because there's no alcohol in there, so we should open one of these.
2: Yes, let's open.
3: Maria's gonna pop a beer there. Nicely done. Okay, talk us through what we're looking at.
2: So we have now our classic one, which is a light pale ale produced with the classical beer ingredients, which means we have a malt inside, hops, and lievito, yeast. So this is the right beer to start with.
3: Cheers. Okay, so this has got a nice blue label as well.
2: It's very a blue label, and it's a little fruity, floral aromas. And the thing is, as we have already here, that we are not de-alcoholizing, which means we have a process which is naturally non-alcoholic, which means we naturally can start from like thinking and producing wise, start just like normal brewing stuff.
3: And it's got a good hoppy bitterness to it.
2: Yeah.
3: I mean, I have to admit, I haven't tried a load of non-alcoholic beers in my life. I should have tried more, possibly. But some of them can be a tiny bit sweet, and this has still got that nice beery bitterness to it. That's my professional opinion. Do you agree?
2: Yeah, I agree. And that's completely normal with the non-alcoholic beer, that it's sweeter sometimes, because if you de-alcoholize it or if you stop the fermentation, there's still a lot of rest sugar inside. And for our beers, we ferment it. Like, we have a normal fermentation, so the sugar is transformed, not into alcohol, but in oxygen.
3: And you've also got another product, don't you? You've also got, it's not a wine, but it's in a wine-like bottle. Mm-hmm. Tell us about that.
2: So we have a fermented, like a naturally fermentation product. At the end, it's the result is a sparkling tea. There we are not using hops or malts, but are using herbs and teas. Then we add the fermentation, and at the end we have a very nice drink to cheer on, or cheer if we have like a special moment to celebrate. Can perfectly cheer with a nice bottle of Amante.
3: Amante, beautiful. And it's super interesting because obviously, you know, I lived in the States for a while before moving to Italy. And when I was living there, the sort of low alcohol movement was really starting, very low alcohol wine and also alcohol free. It's been a little slower in Europe, but it's arrived and it's really starting, I feel, to take off in the last few years. You've been working on this for a long time. Since 2015, you said you launched a product in 2019. Was it luck, or were you studying the market and going, I know that in a few years' time, this is going to be a thing. Young people are going to be drinking less. We're going to get in there. Or you just happened to do it. You thought it was an interesting thing to do, and the market evolved with you.
2: I think the perfect answer as like a big rising entrepreneur would be, okay, we did a lot of market research, saw the opportunity, then went into, had a perfect investment plan. But no, actually, it wasn't. We saw just a little thing like a client demand in our restaurant. And then suddenly the whole world is looking at this movement. But I think a lot of producers here in South Tyrol are producing great wines, great beers, great grappas. It's just the same for us. We just love producing nice drinks. Just ours do not have alcohol in it. It's not connected to any big market movement, I guess, for us.
3: I think you're the first in Italy, a craft brewery, doing this.
2: Yes.
3: Where do you want to go in terms of, have you got more beers you want to bring out? You know, I know there was a change in the law last year, I believe, for wine growers sort of being able to produce alcohol-free wine. Would you ever move into that space? You know, alcohol-free wine from grapes. What are the limits? Is the sky the limit for this market?
2: For us, it will be always nice creating, be creative, having recipes that are not imitating the alcoholic. So I think we wouldn't move into wine. We wouldn't move into spirits, like the one-on-one thing. But I think we will be definitely innovating into or creating new recipes and also probably new like kind of categories. So always alternatives to alcohol. But I think my job would be boring if I 24/7 would be thinking, okay, how can we produce this alcoholic, very nice alcoholic Bellini like we had at a Monaco summer party into non-alcoholic? So it's always more about, okay, this is a nice occasion that we have, like the Monaco summer party in Merano, and we should create a drink for that, and not, okay, what drinks are there and how can we do them non-alcoholic?
3: The final question for you, tell us about your markets, because obviously Italy still likes to drink. They still like their aperitivo. Are you big across the border in Austria, Germany, Switzerland? I'm just wondering if your markets are nearby. Are you eyeing sort of Northern Europe, you know, Scandinavia, where people are drinking less potentially? Where do you think you can go and where are you currently?
2: Italy, our home territory, is always a big thing, but we are also across the border, which means Austria, Germany, eyeing with the Scandinavian, like Scandinavia or UK, as well as a little bit Switzerland. I think we will stay in Europe for now. It's just like we are a small manufacturer. We are producing very crafty, so we still have to limit our horizon a little bit, but I think Europe will be the perfect scope for us.
1: That was Maria Elizabeth Lima, the co-founder of Friedel, in conversation with our Ed Stocker in front of the Monocle shop in Murano. You can find out more about Friedel by heading on over to friedel.it. And that's all for this episode of The Entrepreneurs. We'll be back at the same time next week. 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

0: excellent funk from Paris there. Jean Tonique and Kayon Star, Something to Talk About, and talking about France. Up next, we have a 90s classic from there.
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0: And now a song that is always on my summer playlist, MC Solar, Nouveau Weston.

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There was Zeca Veloso, Caetano Veloso, Moreno Veloso, and Tom Veloso. Yes, it's a family affair. The Velosos are, of course, you know, music royalty in Brazil. And the song is Salvador, which is a beautiful town. It's a tribute to the wonderful city. I'll be back with more music and the latest Monocle on Design next.

0: You are listening to Monocle Radio in association with Chanel Watches. The strength of the Caliber 12.1 manufacture movement lies in its uncompromising robustness. Yet it is the infinite smoothness with which it delivers the seconds that guarantees the J12's flawless chronometric precision. Visible behind is a perfectly circular oscillating weight and 191 meticulously assembled components reflecting the prowess of the Caliber 12.1, the embodiment of Chanel's watchmaking excellence with understated strength. Chanel Watches, official timekeeper of Monocle Radio.
1: It's 10 a.m. in Sydney, 3 a.m. in Cairo, 1 a.m. in London, and 1900 in Lima. That's the time on Monocle Radio, brought to you by Chanel Watches. Hello, I'm Fernando Augusto Pacheco here at Studio One Midori House. This hour we have the latest episode of Monocle on Design. After that we have great new music by Rose Grey, Madonna, and more. Stay tuned.

0: This is Monocle on Design, a show where we discuss everything from architecture and craft to furniture and graphic design. I'm Nick Manise. On today's program, interior architect Alex Holloway on drawing inspiration from cinema aesthetics and online slang, and a review of Sicilian architecture and travel etiquette. All that coming up on Monocle on Design. Grace Charlton, Monocle's Associate Editor of Design and Fashion. It's been weeks since we have been in the same studio.
1: It's been 12 days, but it's felt like 2 months. How was your holiday? Welcome back.
0: Incredible.
1: Never leave. You're not allowed.
0: Yeah, I know. Well, no, technically I've got 5 more days and I will be using them. I actually want to get some tips on where to go in Albania.
1: Oh, yeah.
0: Because that's what I'm thinking for my summer holiday. You did an amazing Albanian Riviera tour a few years ago, no?
1: Yeah, it was 2 years ago now. And I wonder how much it's changed since, because when I was there, it was very construction heavy still.
0: Okay. Architecture, good, bad, ugly?
1: Well, if you're into Balkan Baroque like I am, it's the best.
0: This was the thing. So I was in Sicily, and as I was being driven around by my sister, because I've lost my license physically, not my actual license, it gave me plenty of time to like really think about, because you're driving through all these towns, they're so sleepy, so empty, but I kind of realised that the architecture actually looks like the Sicilian people. Have you observed this?
1: Slightly decayed.
0: Slightly decayed.
1: Faded grandeur.
0: There's a little bit of that energy, but like they're kind of weathered, they're hardy, they're like strong people, and you look at the architecture and it's all like in burnt oranges and deep tan browns, and literally the buildings, I think, look like the people.
1: Were you more like Palermo side or Catania side?
0: I was in Palermo and then went to the west coast and down to San Vito Lo Capos. It was wonderful. That was one thing I noticed as I was going through. I was like, what came first? Are the people strong and tough because of the environment, or is the architecture strong and tough, or is it like this beautiful circle which goes round and round and round?
1: I swear this is a thing, like, you know how people who live in mountains are quite rugged and like hardy, and then like as Australians we're, you know, also quite hardy, I'd like to think.
0: I would think
1: and
0: so.
1: I think it is because the environment is so inhospitable.
0: I guess I was reflecting, I think there's something about the, like, the homes do look like leathered skin of the locals. Sturdy buildings, faded beiges and tan browns, the plasters peeling away, kind of like the wrinkled faces of old Sicilian women.
1: Is this your notes app? Are
0: this
1: you reading
0: is my notes app. Shutters are pulled down, like secrets are being kept. Once you're inside, you kind of feel like you're exposed to everything. It's kind of like this notes app right now. But it was just that wonderful thing. You know when you say people often look like their dogs? I feel like there's something to also be said about people maybe looking a little bit like their architecture. This other town that I went to, which was just incredible, was Novo Gibellina, and it's this rebuilt in the 1970s. I'm going to show you some of the images here.
1: Oh.
0: Just like this insane postmodernist playground. So the valley that it sits in was leveled by an earthquake, and they rebuilt the town with all this kind of monumental architecture and this whole idea that great architecture could inspire people to come back but also lift spirits. It's all been built since the 1970s. The town looks like it's been designed for 20,000 people, but only 4,000 live there. So there's this kind of eerie emptiness to it. What was most fascinating about it was, you know, so many buildings in Sicily are a couple of hundred years old. So people are kind of moving into architecture that's already been there and established for a long time. This town, Nuovo Gibellina, only being built in the 1970s, it was a time for a whole new generation to start to express themselves architecturally. And what was perhaps most amazing about it was not the orb-like cathedral that they built, which is incredible, or this monumental civic structure, but it was the fact that all the homes, like some were almost